0: couldn't take the 1-2 punch. We cut ourselves off from England. We already know we're going to suffer economically. Now you take away the way in which our economy is built, and that is on the backs of people you pretended were property and avoided their humanity. And the South said, if you do that, we won't sign on. So there were great Christian men like John Adams who said, there is going to be conflict if we don't resolve this. And it's interesting because John Adams' son, John Quincy Adams, in arguing the Amistad case, knew, and if you have not read that case, if you have not seen that movie by Steven Spielberg, it is profound. It is very, very accurate historically, and the gospel presentation is crystal clear in that film. But even John Quincy Adams, he's doing his oral arguments before the United States Supreme Court, knew that everyone was afraid that war would come, and he basically said to the justices, if it must come, then let it come, and let us finish the second American Revolution. So John Quincy Adams knew that the issue of slavery had to be dealt with once and for all. Now, in the 1700s, there were already people that were moving forward to eliminate the issue of slavery. But it was in the Civil War that we start the history of Memorial Day. May 5th, 1868, a leader of the Union Army, a man by the name of General John Logan, reported that the 30th of May, and I'm quoting him now, is designated for the purpose of strewing with flowers or otherwise decorating the graves of comrades who died in defense of their country during the late rebellion and whose bodies now lie in almost every city, village, and hamlet churchyard in the land. So he called it Decoration Day and ordered all of his posts to decorate the graves of the fallen, by the way. And he gave this directive. He said, when you do this, you do it, quote, with the choicest flowers of springtime. And then he said, we should guard their graves with sacred vigilance. Let pleasant paths invite the coming and going of reverent visitors and fond mourners. Let no neglect, no ravages of time, testify to the present or to the coming generations that we have forgotten as a people the cost of a free and undivided republic. Somber, somber, somber. So then it was General James Garfield who made a speech at the very first Decoration Day observance at Arlington National Cemetery. And what a day of history this was. There were 5,000 volunteers who decorated the graves of 20,000 fallen soldiers, Union and Confederate. What a picture of the healing of the breach that had taken place in our land. Then, if you fast forward again, you begin to understand that the United States Congress said in 1968, we're going to have the Uniform Holiday Day, but it was not until 1971 that we made it an official federal holiday. So for years, it was known as Decoration Day, singularly to decorate the graves, and it became known as Memorial Day. But what's happened is, in terms of the populist application of this, we've turned it into the official opening of summer. I'm all for that. Get out the floppies, open up the pool, lift the lid on the grill, and have a great time. Summer's here. But we can't forget what this is all about. So I want to give you some guidelines and things you should not say. Don't ever wish anybody a happy Memorial Day. This is not Christmas. Memorial Day was not founded in joy with the promise of brimming glee each year. Don't thank the current troops. This is remembering those who have fallen in any war in the history of this country. Don't disregard its importance. And this is why I want to remind you again that locally, and I talked about this last week, at 3 o'clock your time, it is a tradition that there be a time of silence as we are quietly thanking those who gave their lives, who poured out, in the words of Abraham Lincoln, that last full measure of devotion. And we pray for their families. We pray for those who made that ultimate sacrifice. And there is to be the solemnity of that observation. Don't forget that this day exists. And don't let politics keep you from rendering respect for those who have fallen. So put your flag out today if you haven't done it. Observe that moment of silence. So when you talk to somebody and it's Memorial Day, what do you say? Well, here's some suggestions. You say thank you to the brave men and women who made the ultimate sacrifice. You remember those who courageously gave their lives. Today, particularly, we don't have a draft. Anyone puts on that uniform, they understand that this might cost them everything. And we go back to any war. That's why Decoration Day, Memorial Day is not recent history. It's our history from our beginning. Any troop that has fallen, we memorialize. Let's take today to count our blessings and stand proud. We need to honor our nation's heroes on Memorial Day. So what are some ways that you can show your respects today? Well, you can attend a Memorial Day event. You can place a flag for a hero. You can volunteer with the local veterans organizations. You can send a card or a care package to soldiers. You can share a personal reflection. So there are a myriad of ways for us to put the memorable and back into Memorial Day. So again, I won't say happy Memorial Day. There's nothing to be rejoicing here. This is a somber occasion, but let us remember those who did, in fact, keep the watch, stood in the gap, were willing to pay it all if absolutely necessary, sacrificed because they desired to serve a cause greater than themselves. And that's important for us to remember. This hour you're going to hear exactly sometimes what that costs when you raise your hand and promise to serve and protect. Back after this.
1: Good afternoon. It's John Hemmer. Happy Memorial Day. Seriously, thank you for being here. Thank you for allowing Moody Radio to be a part of your daily life. 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
4: Hi, my name is J.D. Barrow, a pastoral studies major at the Moody Bible Institute. The MBI verse of the week is found in Mark 16, 19 through 20. After the Lord Jesus had spoken to them, he was taken up into heaven. He sat at the right hand of God. Then the disciples went out and preached everywhere, and the Lord worked with them and confirmed his word by the signs that accompanied it. That's Mark 16, 19 through 20, the Moody Bible Institute, verse of the week.
0: You'd think that seeing the Red Sea swallow up an entire army or watching fire fall from heaven would cause someone to behave wisely. But no. 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You know, when I came out to Washington, D.C. from the Midwest, I learned an awful lot of lessons decades ago. But one thing I learned quickly was to say thank you to the men and women in uniform. You know, we don't have a draft anymore. Conscription, if you want the 50-cent legal term for it. These are men and women who volunteer for something greater than themselves. I remember during the Vietnam War, by the way, when they were literally pulling numbers out of a fishbowl to see whether or not you'd be drafted and have to serve in Nam. But that was then. Now there is no draft, and now people decide that they're going to step up, step in, and not understand in some cases completely what they've signed up for. But these are men and women of honor. So one of the things I had to do early on was to learn to say thank you. Active duty, retired, veterans, people who have decided that they understood that serving God and country was a very high calling. They keep the watch, by the way, so that you and I can sleep at night. How many times in front of this microphone have you heard me say, ask God to really quicken your heart for the men and women who serve in the military in your churches. Cut their grass, babysit their kids, bring them a covered dish, let them have a weekend away together, because it isn't just one person who serves, it's an entire family. It is a sacrifice, and you and I need to recognize what they're doing for us and to say thank you. But in the midst of all of this, even though Hollywood tends to glorify war, I think General William Tecumseh Sherman had it right. War is hell, he said, and how right he is. And it's interesting because we've talked about the impact war has had people. We've talked about being shell-shocked. We've talked about having PTSD. But have we ever really understood the trauma of teaching somebody to not only put on a uniform, but teaching them how to kill? That's not a natural instinct, by the way. That's something that has to be taught. And what price Does the human heart have to pay for something like that? We're going to spend the hour listening to Stephen Elliott, who is the author of War Story. It is a very, very compelling biography. Stephen is transparent. He is honest. He is wounded and shares that with us to be able to read it. And he talks about his time as an Army Ranger in Afghanistan. Professionally, he serves as a member of the executive team for Capstone Trust in Olympia, Washington, as well as an executive producer with Hero Productions in Tulsa, Oklahoma. Stephen, the warmest of welcomes, and on behalf of everyone listening across the country, from Guam to the Cayman Islands, I thank you, sir, for your service to our country.
5: Thank you so much. That's very kind.
0: Stephen, why the Army? What made you? You went to ORU, Oral Roberts. What made you say, I'm signing up?
5: Yeah, that's a good question. I think a lot of it had to do with just my own kind of cultural background that I was raised in. I grew up in central Kansas, and my grandfather, who was kind of the closest thing I had to a dad in my life, he had served on the Italian front for a year and a half during World War II. He himself had volunteered, not long after Pearl Harbor. And so I always grew up with, stories of my grandfather and the pictures on the wall of his time in uniform and even approaching Memorial Day. That was a very just part of the family tradition. We would have, a huge family reunion at the home place, the place where my great-grandfather settled. When they immigrated from Germany, and my grandfather would, put on his VFW cap and go out and be part of the color guard and do all that. And so I think I saw very much military service through the lens of the Army. And then, fast forward a number of years, I'm a junior, beginning my junior year at ORU as a business school student. 9/11 occurs, and I had not, I grew out of, I say grew out of it, I don't mean that in a derogatory way, but I played my fair share of G.I. Joe, shall we say, as a child, and sort of moved on from that and had other ambitions going into college. And then 9/11 happened, and that sort of just reframed everything for me. And I think I wouldn't say that I joined the Army in part because I think that's what culturally my family had served. As I said, my grandfather was in Italy during World War II, and his father served in the Army during World War I. My great-uncle was in the Army in Korea, had other folks who were in the Army. So I suppose that was sort of the service branch of choice that I was surrounded with in my family.
0: Wow. So, Stephen, let me dig in a little bit about 9/11 having that impact and that redirection on your life. I'm talking to you from Washington. You're in the midst of a press junket in New York. Both of these cities were right there at ground zero. I had to drive past the smoking Pentagon for weeks while they slowly put out the fire. I had a friend on the plane that went into the Pentagon. So for a lot of people in the D.C. area, there was this immediacy. But you're in the middle. You're in the heart of America. How does that translate to you out there that suddenly you wanted to do something? There had to be some soul searching on your part.
5: Yeah, I mean, at first it felt incredibly cerebral, when I get woken up and told I need to go watch the television, you need to watch what's happening, you have no context for that. And so it's cerebral in that your mind registers that this is horrible, this is tragic, this is important, but it takes a while for that to go from, at least for me, to go from your head to your heart, because I didn't have, grew up in Kansas, I was in Tulsa at the time going to school, I didn't have any connections really on the East Coast. But I'll tell you what, very quickly, you see how small the world is. You see friends that you're surrounded with who are frantically on the phone, talking to friends, family in New York, in D.C., wanting to know that they're okay. And then I even, very quickly discovered one of my friends from my freshman year of school. He was that day in the World Trade Center undergoing training as part of a wealth management firm, and he made it out okay. But very, very quickly, within probably 24 hours, something that was occurring two-dimensionally on a screen became much more alive, and then it was really that question of what are you going to do about it? And so that kind of kicked off a whole different line of thinking for me.
0: Stephen, I have to tell you, it's so important for us to hear that from people like you on a regular basis, because we can't ever forget what happened. That was one of the most egregious acts our country ever witnessed. In fact, not too long ago, I made a trip to Pennsylvania just to go see what Shanksville was all about. And you can't go there without just pouring out your heart, realizing the heroes. And you are one of those. I know that people like you shun that term, but you didn't have to. you responded to a clarion call on your life, on your heart, and you wanted to do something. When we come back, I want to talk about the fact that you weren't just regular Army. Oh, no, you were part of a very elite group. We may pick up the story there when we return. Stephen Elliott is with us. His brand new book is out. It's called War Story. Sometimes the real fight starts after the battle. More after this.

0: This is John MacArthur inviting you to join me for Portraits of Grace. Beware. Satan wants to desensitize you to the heinousness of sin. He wants you to stop mourning over sin and start enjoying it. That usually doesn't happen all at once. In fact, the process can be slow and subtle, almost imperceptible, but the results are always tragic. So how can you remain alert to the dangers of sin and protect yourself from compromise? First, eliminate anything that hinders your sensitivity to sin, such as deliberate sinning, rejecting God's forgiveness, presuming on God's grace, taking sin lightly, being exposed to temptation. Second, remember the enormous price Christ paid to free you from sin's bondage. This is John MacArthur, trusting your lives are portraits of grace.
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12: And one of the things I hope we accomplish with this program is helping you have a heart like Jesus. And one of the things that I am personally so touched by in so many things in his life is that he had a heart of compassion. And we understand that there's a lot of pain out there, and not all of it is visible to the naked eye. Some of it is very buried and very internal, but it's pain nonetheless. And I'm hoping that particularly those of us who choose to live like Jesus might have a heart like his and be more compassionate to hurting people in the kinds of conversations we're having today with Stephen Elliott. So, Stephen, you joined the Army. 9/11 was a catalyst for your really stepping up and stepping into all of this, but you weren't just regular Army. You were a part of the elite 75th Ranger Regiment. Explain to our friends what it means to be an Army Ranger.
13: Yeah, an Army Ranger is just part of the it's part of the infantry community within the Army, and it's part of the broader special operations community. So it's considered, the Ranger Regiment is considered a Tier 2 special operations unit, similar to the Navy SEALs, and then similar to the Navy SEAL counterpart, where SEAL Team 6 is sourced from. That's a Tier 1 unit. Most Delta Force operators, which is the Army's Tier 1 unit, come from the Ranger Regiment. So it's a special operations light infantry unit, about roughly 2,000, 2,500 members at any given time.
12: Wow. Now, Stephen's being modest, but you need to know that these are really super soldiers, super trained, really go into some of the toughest missions out there. And boy, I tell you, the caliber is par excellence. So again, Stephen, we tip our hat to you and your capabilities and what you were doing. So you signed up in 2003, 2004. You end up in the Afghanistan-Pakistan area. And one of the things I know about the men and women who put on the uniform is they don't care about the politics. If they're commanding, if their CO says, you go, and whether or not you think it's a good idea, it's utterly immaterial, you're there to serve. And so here we had had our situation with Iraq, and then it becomes even, for people who've studied any of this, it's even more dangerous, more tumultuous in Afghanistan. And you're not just in Afghanistan, you're in the Afghanistan-Pakistan border, which is one of the most volatile areas. Give our friends a sense of what that was like in the midst of what was going on in 2004.
13: Yeah, I mean, it was, to your point, the politics become very academic because you don't spend, you're worried more about how many days you're going to be in the field training than you are, you know, what the president just did or didn't say. You know, nothing against the president at a given point in time, but you could not be further removed from policymakers. You're literally an instrument of policy, and so it just, you only have so many things you can think about, and you can only deal with whatever is right in front of you at any given moment. And so, that's why I joined. I joined because I wanted to fight, those that had attacked our country. And so, candidly, Iraq, I didn't spend a lot of time thinking about that early on. I never went there. I wasn't quite sure why we were going there, other than the fact that the Colin Powell said we should and seemed to have intelligence that we should. But for me, I was going where I joined to go, which was I joined believing that the Taliban was there and needed to be fought in Afghanistan. And so as far as I was concerned, when I got to Afghanistan in April of 2004, I was accomplishing and doing exactly what I had joined to do. And so that's both, it's a mouthful to say 15 years later, because even as a 23-year-old, I didn't know the half of what I got myself into, regardless of how many times I had, watched Black Hawk Down or Saving Private Ryan. You don't know what you don't know. So
12: that's exact. And so, Stephen, I want you to help our friends understand, because again, when we pray for those who put on the uniform, we have a better understanding. I don't know what it must be like to constantly be in flight mode, where the adrenaline, not a happy adrenaline, by the way, an almost nauseating adrenaline that just keeps going and going and going. You sleep with your clothes on. You're always on the watch. You sleep with one eye open. There's no deep 8 hours of restful sleep. You've always got to know where your rifle is at all times. What is it like? Because there's no time off for good behavior. This is a 24/7 experience in the field.
13: Yeah. It's weird because it's strange how, first of all, there's certain aspects of the Ranger training environment that are more traumatic than the combat environment. And I'm half joking, but the truth is there's NCOs and first sergeants at Ranger Regiment that would scare me way worse than the Taliban would. So there's the threat at home, if you will, that gets you ready and prepared. I think that's one aspect of it is for anyone in combat arms in any branch. The training sucks, and it's emotionally exhausting. You're constantly, you're doing like we would do, many live fire type exercises, very realistic training. So just that in terms of the heightened sensibilities, cognitively, you're not in Afghanistan. You're at Fort Lewis, Washington, or wherever you're at, but it's stressful. And then you get in country, and in some respects, there's aspects of being in country that were easier than training. But I think the main thing is just how highly adaptable we are as human beings. And that's both a good thing and a bad thing. The good thing is we can adapt to those environments that you just described, which is not, which is pretty close to the truth in terms of what it's like being not just deployed, but for us, we were deployed to do raids and patrols. And so we were outside of the wire, quote unquote, virtually all of the time. So it was very much like what you described. So on the one hand, people are very adaptable and you can adapt to that stress very easily. On the other hand, that's not normal life. And so in learning to adapt to those environments, there's not a whole lot of tools usually given to how to recalibrate back to the quote-unquote real world that is not combat.
12: That's exactly right. By the way, I want you to know that War Story is Stephen's memoir, and as such, there is so much more in the book that even the irreplaceable gift of Stephen's time I'm going to be able to get into. But I want you to get curious enough to get a copy of the book, to read it, not only to understand Stephen's story, and it's a powerful one, and we've barely touched the surface of what took place in 2004, but also so that you can begin to really understand what price men and women pay who sign up and say yes. Back after this.
6: You are listening to Moody Radio. Good afternoon. It's John Hemmer. Have you found this to be true in your life where literally every time you go to somebody else's house for like a cookout, your barbecue, whatever it is, the food always tastes 10 times better there than it does here? Honestly, you know, I love, you know, doing bratwurst and burgers and hot dogs and wings and all those things. And for some reason, every time we go to my sister-in-law's and brother-in-law's house, Jenny and Brian, the food always tastes 10 times better. My wife is an amazing baker. And even the cake she made tasted better over there. Wow. By the way, thank you. Thank you so much for spending some time listening today on Memorial Day. More in the market is next.
14: Be still and know that I am God. It's a popular phrase from the Bible, one that you've probably heard before. But did you know that that verse was written in a context a lot like ours? It's actually from Psalm 46, which says, "The nations raged, the kingdoms were moved." It describes great international turmoil. But God is involved in the world. Verse 9 says he makes wars to cease to the end of the earth. He breaks the bow and cuts the spear in two. That's a promise that one day God will bring an end to all war. So what are we to do in the meantime? Let go. Don't try to take control or figure everything out. Sometimes we just need to turn off the TV news and listen to what God has to say through his word. Be still and know that I am God. When's the last time you were still before him? With Seeking Him, I'm Nancy DeMoss Wagamuth.
15: 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In 1936, a young Jewish couple fell in love and were married in Bucharest, Romania. Soon after, they heard the gospel and became followers of Christ. This young couple was Richard and Sabina Wurmbrand. They had no idea how receiving Jesus as Messiah would change their lives and the lives of countless others. Richard became an ordained minister, and he and Sabina began to boldly share their faith just as the horrors of World War II were unfolding. After enduring Nazi occupation and then later imprisonment by Romania's communist government, the couple began the ministry known today as the Voice of the Martyrs.
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12: 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If you're just joining us, you are going to want to go to inthemarketwithjanetparshall.org, left-hand side, two words, past programs, and download the first part of my conversation with Stephen Elliott, who's in the midst of a press junket right now. And if you've ever done one of those, your diet is off, your sleep is off, you got to be in a hurry to get someplace quick, you're being shuttled hither and yon, and it's a flurry of activities, and there's a great kind of fatigue that sets in as well. So I'm so grateful that Stephen has found a quiet corner to spend some time with us, perhaps even an opportunity for him to catch his breath. I'm very, very moved by this story. It's one thing for Steven Spielberg to make a movie. It's a whole other thing to live it out and to realize why Lincoln in the Gettysburg Address talked about those who poured out that last full measure of devotion, and the emphasis on the word devotion. So Steve's book is called War Story, and it's a memoir that leads up to an event that took place as he was serving in Afghanistan at the Afghanistan-Pakistan border. He is a member of the executive team for Capstone Trust in Olympia, Virginia, as well as an executive producer with Hero Productions in Tulsa, Oklahoma. There's also a link to ElliottFund.org, and we'll touch on that in a bit. Steve and I was very pleased to see that the introduction to the book was written by Dave Grossman. I have known Dave for years. I remember years ago when he taught me about the philosophy of killology, and it was at that point that it really, the eyes opened. I thought, wait a minute, that's right. You don't come into this world knowing how to kill. You have to be trained how to do that. I'd love to know your linkage with him and how you yourself had to pierce that veil to get into that darkness of knowing that part of what you're called to do, if necessary, is to kill another human being.
13: Yeah, I mean, my linkage with him, it was it's pretty funny. I talk about it in the book, so it's kind of a closed loop. But, it was, you know, years after I had been home from deployment, had gotten out of the Army. I was a financial advisor with a large wealth management firm at the time. And, medicating with alcohol a lot, and my marriage was beginning to deteriorate, et cetera. And one night my wife, she said, hey, I have one of my old friends coming over for dinner, whether you like it or not, basically. And she was very kind about that, but I was not much for socializing at all, at that time in my life. And so I would do whatever I could to avoid, you know, human beings. Our friend, Jen came over, and Jen happened to be, she was doing her doctoral studies at a university in Seattle. And, I was afraid of being diagnosed by a psych major, you know? And so when I found that out, I was just like, oh my gosh. But she was super nice, and we chatted, and, she knew that I was in the Army, and she just mentioned it. She said, hey, I'm reading this book by this guy named Grossman called On Killing, and you might should check it out. You know, she didn't lay it on thick or whatever, and I just knew I needed to, which was kind of odd. And so so after that night, I picked up a copy of the book, and that was the first time, you know, that was probably almost 5 years after I had been on deployment. Reading that book was just like tumblers in the lock clicking. Understanding that, oh yeah, like I've fired at thousands and thousands of human silhouettes because that's part of the training necessary in order to overcome the override switch to shoot at a human being. And that can do something to you. And certainly within the context of what I was a part of, there was stuff in my mind and stuff in my soul that was not working correctly, that I could not think myself out of, I could not drink myself out of. And so that book was really critical in just me having a basic understanding of what even post-traumatic stress is, not to get, you know, hung up on the lingo. But for me, I had that for years in, you know, textbook fashion. And so, yeah, it was just, that was really the beginning of a stage of, or a longer road of healing. And Dave was really so gracious. He's to write the foreword for the book, and he's just been a huge advocate for what we're doing. And that's so humbling given his, just given his role and his experience and the work that he does all around the country.
12: And Stephen, I will tell you, it was, he's taught at Quantico over and over and over again, but I have to tell you, for me, it was not only eye-opening because not having ever served or put on a uniform, I'd never thought about that before, but also I appreciated the fact that as a fellow Christian, he could take a look at this because it's so counterintuitive in so many respects, and yet it's such a reminder that war tells us we're this side of glory. This is not as good as it gets by any stretch of the imagination. One of the people who served with you was NFL safety Pat Tillman. He turned down a multi-million dollar contract because, like you, he responded to a greater call in his life, and he wanted to be a part of something big, and he served with you. when we talk about the fog of war, it really is the fog of war. But there was a day in your life that you will never forget. Describe what you want to about that day.
13: Yeah, it was April 22nd, 2004. We had been on patrol, effectively, on the border for a couple of weeks at that point. And kind of distilling down the key aspects of that day, we had been tasked, our platoon of Rangers had been tasked with two things. One was getting a broken-down vehicle to a hardball road, which would have been at least a few-hour drive away. And we were driving on what you wouldn't call roads. They were wadis, these sort of washed-out riverbeds at the base of mountains. And so we had a broken-down vehicle that we needed to do something with. And then we also had another objective that we were being told we needed to hit that night. And there was vigorous discussion from our platoon leader and higher command back at the FOB as to how to handle that and the way it ultimately came down. And what we were told to do is that you'll do both of those things, that we need boots on the ground by dusk was the phrase that was used on this objective, and that the other was we need this vehicle taken to a hardball road. So our platoon was split. Half of the platoon was charged with hitting that objective and the other half with escorting the vehicle back so it could be taken back to the FOB. And so in the midst of all of that, we initiated our movements at dusk, which was not ideal. We soon lost communications between both elements just because of the terrain and the radios that we had at the time could not communicate with one another. And our element, I was in the element that was charged with escorting the vehicle. Pat was with the element that was charged with hitting the objective. And as we passed through a canyon at dusk, we began to take fire from the canyon. IED exploded, and we began to take small arms fire. And so we responded to that fire, firing at muzzle flashes as we saw them in the canyon. And then we began to move. Eventually, we were able to move out of that canyon and came to the end of it, or a much broader opening of it. And there was more muzzle flashes. Our squad leader in the vehicle engaged the individual and killed that individual who fired. And we engaged on that hillside as well, believing that to be an enemy position. It turns out, and we knew almost immediately, I mean, we knew within 24 hours that that was not an enemy position. It was, in fact, a friendly position. It was Pat's element, the other part of the platoon that had been sent to clear the objective, and they were responding, moving along the ridgeline to try and support us. But we didn't have, again, communications, and the lighting was poor, to say the least. And so, in any case, Pat was killed that day, along with an Afghan military soldier, and then two other members of our platoon were wounded. All of those casualties were sustained as a result of friendly fire, which we knew as a platoon, you know, virtually immediately within 24 hours, we all knew that it was friendly fire. And then as that story and as that narrative continued to be known, it became evident that one of two individuals was likely responsible for Pat's death, and I'm one of those two men. And so that's the day that things changed for many reasons.
12: But it doesn't change right away. It's a slow building up. And that's what I want people to understand, that this doesn't happen overnight. This is the fog of war. By the way, let's just talk about friendly fire for a minute. I was so glad that you referenced Stonewall Jackson, because our friends need to understand that while he died technically of pneumonia, he really was wounded as a result of friendly fire.
13: Yeah, getting shot in the arm, I don't think helped his pneumonia.
12: So, yeah, that's exactly right.
13: Yeah. Yeah, it's more. I mean, certainly, technology and I think we assume. I mean, I assumed going to Afghanistan in 2004 that, you know, we'd already walked hand in hand across the Afghan-Pakistan border, and that, you know, there was nowhere left to hide. We assume our technological advantage as a nation militarily is so great. I think we can put far too much faith in that. And at the end of the day, it's still human beings operating those systems. In incredibly, oftentimes very compressed, stressful time frames, and we make mistakes. So,
12: and when you were

But that doesn't mean that you're not going to have to deal with the consequences, even if that call turns out to be something horrific, like the death of a friend. So when we come back, and I want to, and I'm going to take so much of your book and condense it, just in deference to time. But you walk us through, and thank you for doing this slowly, methodically, and carefully, what you were dealing with, the thoughts that you had, how you tried to numb this pain, and whether it was alcohol or whatever the drug of choice was to try to just make the pain go away. You walked into a room and you didn't know what people saw when they looked at you. You didn't know if your wife completely understood, if Brooke was fully aware of what was going on in your life. This is the gift that keeps on giving, if you can put it that way. And it went on for a long time. And it cost Stephen Elliott a lot. You can read about all of it in his book, War Story, back after this.

0: Good afternoon. It's John Hemmer. Thank you for being here this afternoon. All right. We turn 100 this year. Moody Radio is celebrating 100 years of radio ministry. And wow, what a great story of God's faithfulness. Now, I want to encourage you to learn about where we came from, how we started, what a great journey we've been on. 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Effie is next.
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7: Let me underscore the fact that if you know or love someone who struggles with post-traumatic stress disorder, really and truly love them enough to get them a copy of War Story. Let them walk in Stephen's shoes for a while and understand what he went through. They'll resonate with that, but also to understand that there really is hope and healing and forgiveness, and old things can pass away and all things can become new. So I strongly recommend this to you. Stephen, I want to get to Elliott Fund because I'm so grateful for what you're doing. You're really... for whatever God allowed you to go through this, I know one of the reasons is that you've now created a way in which we can speak into the lives that have been impacted with PTSD. That staggering number of 22 to 23 vets a day that take their life, something is terribly out of control here. But just to condense some of the things you went through, and I don't mean any disrespect, I want people to read every single page.

0: it took time for this to start to manifest itself. You tried to mask it in alcohol. Your marriage began to fall apart. You were concerned about how people would see you. Explain what that's like to know that on the inside, that sense of flight that you've experienced in Afghanistan and Pakistan has not gone away, and that that sense of fear doesn't even leave you when you try to sleep at night. It's there in your dreams as well. Talk to my friends about this.
1: Yeah, it's very visceral. I mean, I would have, when I would even lie down to sleep at night, I could, it was as if I could still physically feel the butt stuck of my weapon in my shoulder. I mean, that's how imprinted some of those experiences were. And then a lot of it, you know, in retrospect, I obviously understand much more than I did going through it. But in retrospect, so much of it was this sort of toxic combination of guilt and shame. Guilt being a sense that I have done something wrong. And then shame being a sense that I am something wrong. And so it transcends your actions, and then all of a sudden it is your identity. And so, you feel like you're walking around with your crime kind of tattooed on your forehead, when in reality, you know, the civilian world, you know, especially the world I was living in, nobody knew, nobody cared. But I felt like a marked man in many respects. And then, you know, that ultimately, you know, we, in our difficulty oftentimes to internalize our own shortcomings, you know, I fired on Pat's position, not because I wanted to hurt him, but because I thought he was the enemy. And, I made the wrong choice. I was wrong for maybe perhaps reasonable reasons. If people, you know, feel that way, but regardless of that, when you have something of that order of magnitude, it's very hard to internalize, and so it's a lot easier to externalize it on your creator, and to say that you know, I was a follower of Jesus. I paid the premiums of, you know, faithful discipleship, whatever that means. we tend to draw lines of our own self-righteousness in ways in which we're always on the right side of them, which is interesting. And I walked away from the Lord. And I said, if this is what you can allow to have happen, then I'm out. And I don't need this to go be a quote-unquote good person and live my life. And that didn't help, not surprisingly. But that's where I found myself. That's the road that I chose, which certainly got darker before it got better.
0: And all of that is in War Story, and you can read every single step of the way. A couple of things, though. One, Stephen, we just had a lecture here in D.C. last week where a renowned psychiatrist was talking about, in dealing with PTSD, where they're seeing real turnaround is where there's a faith-based component, that there's something there that puts broken people back together. You did a brilliant job of just delineating between guilt and shame. If your identity is bound in shame, It's a matter of radically learning to redefine ourselves as Jesus sees us, not as we see ourselves.
1: Right. Yeah, that's right. That's absolutely right. Go ahead.
0: No, please, you.
1: No, and I was just going to say, yeah, I mean, we've had a lot of those conversations recently with some of our partner organizations around some of the approaches and, you know, just even terminology and how we, you know, categorize all of this. In many respects, it all boils down to war is not good for the soul. And just like not everyone comes back with a gunshot wound, not everyone comes back with, you know, unseen wounds, but many more than we recognize do. And it should be no surprise that if we don't invite the healer into the conversation, then healing is going to be much more difficult. Doesn't mean that it can't happen. There's no formula, but faith alone is nothing more than a placebo if it is not faith in the one who can heal.
0: God did so many things to bring you back together, to put those pieces back together. And one of them is, and it tells me so much about your heart, Stephen, you wanted to reach out to Pat's widow, and that happened. She ends up making the call. Tell me what happened.
1: Yeah, well, it's actually a very similar name. It's Pat's mom, Mary Tillman. And she knows I'm writing, have written War Story. She's very supportive of that. She has not endorsed it. But in terms of, if you would have asked me if I would have ever been able to talk to or if they would have been receptive to hearing from me, I would have thought that was impossible. But a few years ago, after a very long and winding road, as it were, my wife and I found ourselves meeting with Mary, and she actually reached out to her. The only way I knew how to get in touch with her was through a producer of an ESPN piece that we were part of about 5 years ago. And so I sent a pretty passive voiced, maybe if you feel like you could send it, and if she sees clear, perhaps she could call kind of an email. And because I didn't want to, you know, I just wanted to allow space for however that to respond. And after I clicked send, it wasn't 30 minutes later, my phone in the office was ringing, and our assistant was telling me that there's Mary Tillman on the phone. And so that was a little surprising, and she was just and continues to be incredibly gracious with me, and that's been a just an incredible gift and yes. extension of grace from her in her communication with us.
0: What a gift. So tell my friends that if they buy War Story, how there's a connection with the Elliott Fund and what the Elliott Fund is all about.
1: Yeah, so the Elliott Fund is really just two things. One is it's just a pass-through entity. It's a nonprofit corporation that we founded to take any financial proceeds that I might otherwise receive from War Story and channel them to other organizations already doing good work on the cutting edge, bleeding edge, sadly, of military and veteran mental health. And so we felt like there's so many great folks doing work in that arena. We don't need to duplicate that effort. But then also, we invite people to lend their voice to 17 specific corrective actions that we're advocating for how we change at the active duty component how we view and treat mental health. That's what we're up to.
0: And I have a link on my website. You can read it and then sign the petition. If this hour hasn't moved you to not only pray but to act as well, then you've missed our conversation. Stephen, you stepped up. You decided to respond to a clarion call to serve something bigger than yourself, and you're still doing that. And that's my definition of a hero. God bless you, Stephen. Thanks for being with us.
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3: Welcome to Breakpoint, a daily look at an ever-changing culture through the lens of unchanging truth. For the Colson Center, I'm John Stone Street. I have good news and bad news, I remember Chuck Colson saying many years ago. The good news is there are more Christians than ever before. The bad news is it doesn't seem to be making any difference. The same could be said today. Churches remain active. Christian language still fills public discourse. Millions continue to identify with the faith. And yet, the moral and spiritual influence of Christianity continues to diminish. Why is that? Well, perhaps the most important reason is that so many Christians are content with a version of faith that is sincere, but also thin. Maybe orthodox in confession, but quite shallow in discipleship. Many Christians affirm basic biblical truths, but are shaped more by the assumptions of the surrounding culture than by the gospel. Whenever Christianity functions more as a label of private identity than a comprehensive way of life, the faith that should define us is reduced down to an addition to our lives, instead of the lens through which we understand all of life. The confusion that results helps explain why the church's public witness is often so weak. A faith reduced to private spirituality cannot sustain a public vision. A gospel confined to personal salvation has little to say about how we should live in the world now. A church that does not intentionally form people will see them instead formed by the ambient pressures of our secular culture. At root, the whole issue is theological. We speak often of Jesus as Savior, but rarely of Jesus as King. But that's what the full gospel is about, the kingdom of God, the announcement that Christ reigns over all creation, that his authority extends to every sphere of life. When we are saved, our lives are situated within the grander biblical story of creation, fall, redemption, and restoration. And we're called to live from this story as citizens of that kingdom under his reign for his purposes. That's the faith that can form us. Scripture consistently assumes that God's people are not merely to know truth, but to be shaped by truth. Worship, repentance, prayer, community, obedience, the ordinary disciplines of Christian life. Through all of this, God reshapes our hearts and minds, orders our loves, disciplines our desires, and teaches us how to live faithfully in a disordered world. But whenever that kind of formation is absent, then our faith becomes fragile, irrelevant, even indistinguishable from the culture that surrounds us. And the answer to the present crisis will not come through louder rhetoric or political power or nostalgia for a bygone era. It will only come through the recovery of a robust Christian worldview, from formative discipleship that shapes the whole person under the rule and reign of Christ. That kind of formation doesn't just happen. It requires commitment, Christian community, disciplined engagement with scripture, theology, culture, spiritual practice, and it requires patience. Because formation takes work, slow work often, the steady shaping of hearts and minds over time. The Colson Fellows Program cultivates that kind of formation. Look, the church doesn't need more informed Christians. It needs more formed Christians, believers whose faith is not merely an accessory, but an allegiance to the reality that Christ reigns. That kind of faith has changed the world before, and by God's grace, it could do so yet again. Applications are now open for the Colson Fellows Class of 2027, which will begin August the 1st. We invite you to consider applying and joining this growing community of Christians committed to faithful obedience in the world. Learn more at ColsonFellows.org. That's ColsonFellows.org. For the Colson Center, I'm John Stone Street with Breakpoint.
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9: The fullness of the Spirit is to be filled with a sense of the love of God. A lot of people define fullness of the Spirit as, you know, a bunch of tongues and prophecy, and that stuff has got its place somewhere. But the primary evidence of being filled with the Spirit is when you are

0: Welcome back for another week of solid biblical teaching here on Summit Life with Pastor Judy Greer. As always, I'm your host, Molly Vidovich. You know, I think we have a tendency to use the word love pretty loosely. I can say that I love tacos. I love dogs. I love my kids. And I love my husband. And all of those might be true for me, but they're obviously not the same kind of love. So what does the Bible mean when it talks about loving your neighbor? How do we define that kind of love? Pastor JD unpacks that for us today as a part of our teaching series called Assured. 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
1: 1 John chapter 4, if you have a Bible, 1 John chapter 4. We are concluding this weekend our series called Assured, in which we have studied through the book of 1 John together. A few years ago, I heard a story from one of our UNC students who had signed up to take an ornithology class at UNC Chapel Hill. You say, what is ornithology? Ornithology is the study of birds. He thought that it would be an easy a great way to pad his GPA, and he thought it looked halfway interesting. He said, I could not have been more wrong about the nature of this class. He said, it was the hardest class that I took in college. He said, the first three tests, I completely failed. He said, learning about all these birds, he says, my professor was a bird fanatic, and I would never have the excitement about birds that this man had. He said, when I came into the final exam, I was doing so poorly that I knew that if I did not get a high A on the final exam, I wasn't even going to pull a C in the course. He said, so of all my exams, he said, I studied the most for this one. He said, I had mastered everything I thought you could know about birds. I knew what birds lived in what part of the world. I knew what birds were almost extinct. I knew what the threats to birds around the world were. He said, I thought I was prepared. He said, I walked in, sat down, and in that exam room was only one thing displayed on the screen. He said, and it was a picture of 35 sets of bird legs. With one question, identify, your final is to identify these birds by their legs. He said, I was absolutely furious. Bird legs? He said, are you serious? This is what our final exam is? He said, I hadn't looked at any bird legs. He said, I shut my thing and I raised my hand. I said, Professor, this is not fair. And the professor said, I told you that everything was game. You should know it. He said, no, this is not fair. I'm not going to put the first answer down because this is not fair. And the professor said, fine, you don't do anything. You're going to get a zero. He said, fine, I might as well take a zero. He said, I slammed my book shut, my test book. I grabbed my stuff, walked out. The professor said, fine, as of right now, you fail this course. You get a zero. What's your name, son? He said, I don't know, man. You tell me. You tell me what my name is. Parts of that story may not be true, but the primary point I'm trying to make is that there are some exams that may not seem fair, right? There are some, we all have had that experience. First John is a series of exam questions that are fair because it is examining you about what I would submit to you is the most important test you are ever going to take in your life. And that is the test of whether or not you actually know God. John is writing to a group of people who think they know God. They're very religious people. He's not writing to irreligious people. He's writing to help you examine yourself whether or not you actually know God. I told you the first week of this series that 51% of the people in Raleigh-Durham believe that they are reconciled to God and right with him because they prayed a prayer to ask Jesus into their heart, or they got baptized, or they went through confirmation, or whatever your tradition called it, but they believe that that's what secured their relationship with God. That's just Christians. And then you've got people who aren't in the Christian religion, who are in other religions, who feel like they know God because of the basis of what their religion has taught them to do to know God. And you say, well, why would you say there's cause for alarm? Jesus said, Matthew chapter 7, that on the judgment day, there was going to be a humongous throng of people who were going to stand at the judgment seat thinking they're about to go into heaven. Many of them will look at Jesus and they will say, Lord Jesus, we're ready to be received into heaven. And they'll be turned away from heaven with the terrifying words, depart from me. I never knew you. And they're going to object. They're going to say, but Jesus, we asked you into our hearts. And he's going to say, yes, but I never I never knew you. And they're going to say, but we were moral. We were the best people in our society. He's going to say, yes, but I never knew you. And many of them are going to say, but we were involved in our church. We were involved in ministry in our church. He's going to say, yes, but I never knew you. In fact, remember I told you this, Matthew 7, they weren't just involved in the low-key ministries. These were people that were involved in the demon casting out ministries. Now, I don't know what you know about church ministry, but when you get tapped to be on the demon casting out squad, that's varsity, right? We think that you're cream of the crop. When we say, hey, there's a guy that's got a demon, I want you to go to his house and throw him out, right? That means that we think about as highly of you as we can think. These were people that had engaged in that level of ministry, and they are going to be turned away from heaven with the words, I never knew you. How do you know that you were not going to be in that group? That's what the book of 1 John is written to answer. How do you know that your experience with God is actually genuine? The key verse in 1 John 5:13, I write these things to you who believe in the name of the Son of God, that you may know that you have eternal life. And again, I would submit to you that it is the most important test you will ever take. 1 John 4:7, John is going to give us two final tests in these verses. I'm going to walk you through these verses. I'm going to take some time to do that because I want to show you how John builds this argument out. And then at the very end of the message is when I'm going to give you our 2 points and talk about them for just a few minutes. 1 John 4:7. So that's where we'll begin. Verse 7, beloved, let us love one another, for love is from God, and whoever loves has been born of God and knows God. All right, church, what here is the sign that you know God? It's not hard. You love one another. That's right. Very straightforward. Verse 8, anyone who does not love does not know God, because God is love. This is one of the only times, by the way, where God is identified with one of his attributes. It doesn't say that God is loving. It says that God is love. Now, don't overread that. He is not saying that the emotion of love is itself God, or that love is God's only attribute. But what it does show you is that love is so core to God's being that the Apostle John, writing under the inspiration of the Holy Spirit, feels comfortable identifying God with one of his attributes. Now, theologians point out that this is possible because God is a Trinity, meaning that he is one being who has eternally existed in three persons. And because of that, God has always existed in a loving relationship with another. Now, if you think about that for too long, your head will explode. But this is the nature of our God, and it is the foundation of our universe. And what John is saying is, if self-giving, self-sacrificial love is not at the core of our being, there is no way that God is in us, because God at his core, by the nature of the Trinity itself, is self-sacrificing love. That's John's big idea in this passage. Verse 9, in this, the love of God was made manifest. Remember the word manifest? It means you know it, you feel it. The love of God was made manifest among us, that God sent his only Son into the world so that we might live through him. Now, John goes to describing God's love. God's love was not just a sentimental feeling. God's love translated into an action in which he saved us, an action which was framed by and defined by grace. Verse 10, in this is love, not that we love God, but that he loved us and sent his Son to be the propitiation. Remember that word? Essentially means payment. Propitiation for our sins. God did the unthinkable. The Creator God, after having been rejected by his creation, who could have destroyed us all and just started over at no personal cost to himself. He created us with a word the first time. He could destroy us with a word and then recreate a whole new race of people with another word, but instead chose, out of compassion, to take on himself the penalty for our sin and to suffer the shame and the pain and the torment for our sin for us in our place. A scorned king dying for unrepentant traitors. A creator dying for his creation. A shamed father humbling himself before his arrogant prodigal child. A betrayed lover offering himself as a sacrifice for an unfaithful betrayer. Would any of us have done that? No. He was not obligated to do it. He did not need to do it, but he wanted to do it. He did not need us, but he wanted us. So the defining characteristic of God is love, and the defining quality of God's love is the grace that he showed to us. That's one of those things that you should probably sit and meditate on for a long time until it just permeates your entire being. Charles Spurgeon, the silver-tongued orator of the 19th century, said that if there were one subject that he would always talk about, but one he felt utterly incapable of talking about, it was the love of God. One of the greatest orators that the Christian church has ever known said that the love of God makes me back away from this platform, utterly ashamed of my poor, feeble words. This love of Christ is the most amazing thing under heaven, if not in all of heaven itself.
0: 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Greer. I wanted to take a quick break here to remind you about a daily email devotional from Summit Life that you can sign up for today. 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So why not cut those weeds away each morning with a word from the Lord? 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Sign up for this free resource at jdgreer.com/resources. That's jdgreer.com/resources. 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Now, let's return for the final moments in our teaching. 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
1: Martin Luther, the Reformer. If we had a full understanding of this love of God for men, a joy so great would come to us that we would promptly die because of it. I love Martin Luther. From this, we see how truly dull our hearts are, that only a few of us taste even a few drops of this immense joy, not to mention the whole ocean of it. It is something that whenever someone gets a glimpse of it in the Bible, the only thing that they can say about it is indescribable. That's literally what Paul, writing under the inspiration of the Holy Spirit, says. It's what John is saying when he says, "Behold, what manner of love the Father has given to us." No one's ever known this kind of love. It is a love that is as high as the heavens are above the earth. It is his love that he says is deeper than the ocean itself. I remember taking my daughter to the beach, my oldest daughter, when she's probably 3-4 years old. One of the first times that she could remember going to the beach, and I'm walking her out into the, you know, into the water, holding her hand. We're about 2 feet deep. It's come up to about her mid-waist when a small wave comes and washes over her head. And she immediately, you know, she says, "Oh, Daddy, too deep, too deep." And I'm like, "Child, you have no idea how deep this ocean is. You think that 3 feet has become too deep?" That is us when we taste even a little bit of the love of God. We say it is so amazing. It is so beyond our comprehension. But those who have seen and known the love of God know that all the words that we have to describe it fall so far short of the actual reality. It's indescribable. Verse 11, "Beloved, if God so loved us, we also ought, therefore, to love one another." Ought. Can I go on a rabbit trail for just a minute? Just a minute, I promise, just a minute. For those of you that are linear thinkers and don't like rabbit trails, come back in about 90 seconds, okay? Give me just a minute on this, because this is, I think, is really important. Ought. The Achilles heel of atheism or agnosticism or philosophical naturalism or whatever you want to call it is that it is unable to provide a reason why we ought to love one another. Most agnostics, atheists, will say that love is a good thing, and many of them, hear me, are loving people. Sometimes, in fact, they act more loving than a lot of Christians that I know. But philosophically, they can provide no ought for their love, no reason why love is good and right. If we all evolved by purely natural processes from microbes, why ought we to love one another? Why not let the survival of the fittest, why not let that rule all of our dealings with each other? Why would we ever voluntarily choose self-sacrifice for one another or show grace to each other at great cost to ourselves? Now, I've had people say back to me on that, well, it's best for the species if we all do that. All right. But be clear, that's not an ought. That's just a fancy form of self-interest. I am serving you because ultimately it's better for me. And by the force of that logic, if I become convinced that killing you would be better for me and I was stronger than you and could pull it off, then why shouldn't I do that? Why ought we to love one another? So when you're talking with someone like a Sam Harris or a Bart Ehrman who says they can be moral without believing in God, listen, certainly they can. They can. Because God created us in his image. And because of that, we all have moral impulses. And even an atheist can sense these impulses, know that they're right, and obey them quite well. Again, often better than some Christians. It's just that they cannot provide a philosophical basis, an oughtness, if you will, for their morality. The Christian says that we ought to love one another because that's the nature of God, in whose image we were formed, and it's how God has been toward us. Therefore, we ought to be like that toward each other, and thus officially ends my rabbit trail, okay? So come back if you checked out there for a minute. Verse 11, beloved, if God so loved us, we also ought to love one another. So his point that he's made is that the sign that you know God and the sign that you've been born of God is that you love. Now, let's go to verse 13, because here, watch this. Here, John is going to back up, and he's going to make the same point from a different angle. I told you that if you're a linear thinker, John can frustrate you a little bit because he's over here, then he's over here, then he's back over here. But it's kind of like, it's like he's almost like he's composing music. And what he does here is he makes a point, and then he rewinds himself, you know, backs up, and he's going to come at it from a different angle, but you'll watch, he'll make the exact same point. In fact, he's going to repeat himself at the end here. Here we go, verse 13. This is the 1-2 punch. This is the two punch. By this we know that we abide in him and he in us, because he's given us of his spirit. All right, let's just follow out his logic. All right, we know that we know God. How? Because his spirit lives in us. Well, how do we know that his spirit lives in us? Unfortunately, no one has come up yet with a spirit reader, like a, you know, like a Geiger counter of some kind, where he's like, oh yes, the force is strong with this one, Obi-Wan. That would be awesome if someone invents that, but we don't have that. You cannot feel the spirit kicking around in you like a pregnant woman feels her baby. You know, ooh, we feel that. That's a spirit kick right there. That proves he's in there. All right. There are some people who are going to say that the proof of the Holy Spirit is some magical sign, like, you know, speaking in tongues or prophecy that proves the spirit is in you. You ever met somebody like that? That's how I know the Spirit is in me, because I speak in tongues or I can make some prophecy of some kind. The Bible never tells you to look at that as a proof that the Spirit is in you. Never. In fact, Matthew 7, the passage I quoted earlier, what was one of the reasons that the people who are turned away from heaven, what's one of the reasons they think they're going in? Because they had spirit power. Because they prophesied. So having spiritual gifts or looking like you have them is no sign that the Spirit is in you. It's not proof. You want to know how you know that the Spirit is in you? You want to know? Well, look at what John says. He's the one that brought it up, not me. Don't stare at me. Look at him. Verse 15, whoever confesses that Jesus is the Son of God, look at the next phrase. God abides in him. The Spirit of God lives in him, and he in God. Verse 14, you believe that Jesus is the Savior of the world. The evidence of the Spirit being in you, listen, is that you recognize the truth about Jesus. Namely, that he is the Son of God, sent to be the Savior of the world. That's the sign that God's Spirit is in you. Now, let me explain that for a minute, because some of you are like, well, I just don't feel like that's a very convincing sign. You know, I prove to you the Spirit is in me. I believe in Jesus. And you're like, somebody on the outside may not be that convinced of that. But it's kind of like this. Imagine that you were blind and you were in a room full of people who were blind, and none of you had ever known any people who could see, and none of you had ever been able to see. And so you're not even aware there's a faculty of sight, right? And then all of a sudden you and only you are healed from your blindness. And now not only can you can see the different hues of various colors. And now you're trying to describe to a room full of people who have never even heard of sight and doesn't know it exists, what a color is. How do you prove to them the existence of colors when they've never seen anything? What you would end up saying is, I don't know how to describe it to you. I'm not sure you have categories for it, but I have seen it. And all you can do is hope that one day their eyes get open to see the plain, obvious things that you now see. That's what conversion is. Conversion is new eyes to see the beauties of God's grace. Conversion is when the Spirit of God gives you a new heart that senses, get this, the gospel, senses your sinfulness and the beauties and the weightiness of God's grace, and suddenly you have eyes to see what was there all along. You were just blind to it. So when the Spirit of God comes in you, you begin to see the gospel. Verse 16, so we have come to know and believe the love that God has for us. The evidence of the Spirit is a felt awareness of the love of God. The fullness of the Spirit, listen, the fullness of the Spirit is to be filled with a sense of the love of God. A lot of people define fullness of the Spirit as, you know, a bunch of tongues and prophecy, and that stuff has got its place somewhere. But the primary evidence of being filled with the Spirit is when you are filled with the knowledge of the love of God. Let me prove that to you. John's not the only one who makes this point. Paul makes it for Ephesians 3:18. Watch this. I pray that you may have strength to comprehend with all the saints what is the breadth and length and height and depth, and to know the love of Christ that surpasses all knowledge. Watch the next phrase. That you may be filled with all the fullness of God. The fullness of the Holy Spirit is being filled with the knowledge of the love of God. Being filled with God is when your heart can sense and feel and taste the immensity of the love of God that Paul says surpasses all knowledge. That's the exact same point John just made. The sign that the Spirit is in us is that we're filled with the firsthand felt knowledge of the love of God. So now, watch this. Now John returns to the point he was making in those first verses. Watch, he'll just repeat himself. Verse 16, God is love. And whoever abides in love abides in God. God abides in him. That makes sense, right? To be filled with the knowledge of the love of God shows the Spirit of God is in you. And John says, listen, there is no way, there is no possible way that you could have encountered the love of God. There is no way that the Spirit of God could have opened your eyes to the love of God and you could have tasted of the Spirit of God, which is by definition love, and not become a loving person yourself. Verse 19, we love because he first loved us, and we have perceived that. And verse 20, if anyone says, I love God and hates his brother, he is a liar. It is inconceivable that you could encounter the power and the love and the grace that God has and not become filled with that love and grace yourself.
0: We love because he first loved us. You can't truly encounter the power of God's love and grace and not also be filled with that same transformational love yourself. Pastor J.D. Greer is asking us today, have you really experienced God's love here on Summit Life? 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You know, there are certain questions every Christian eventually has to wrestle with. Why does the existence of hell matter? Why does the virgin birth matter? 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I'm Molly Vidovich, reminding you to join us tomorrow when we'll conclude this powerful study in 1 John called Assured. 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
2: Love one another as I have loved you, John 13:34. Loving God and his people, I'm finding out, is a 365-day kind of thing. It is a characteristic of the born-again believer. A language we should always speak is a language of love. And as we remember the men and women who gave the ultimate sacrifice, let's pray for their families and their offspring, and pray for those currently serving. And speaking of serving, it keeps love practical. It shifts the focus from self to others. True service doesn't seek attention. It seeks to help, whether it's offering time, encouragement, or support. Serving reminds us that love is meant to be shared. And it often means giving up some of your valuable resources, your time. And sometimes service isn't about the size of the act, but the heart behind it. So when we serve, even when it's inconvenient, we're saying we're choosing to inconvenience our own schedule to prioritize somebody else's need. Today, let's let love guide our hands as well as our hearts.
3: This is Shauna on Johnny Erickson Tata Sharing Hope. If you're anything like me, you've wondered about the purpose behind suffering. Our dear friend Johnny has some great wisdom to share about that very topic.
4: Because when you're a child of God, suffering doesn't come at you without purpose, without great cause. I love this quote by Alan Redpath. He said, "There is no circumstance, no trouble, no testing that can ever touch me until first it has gone past God, gone past Christ, and then right through to me. And if it has come that far, it has come with a great purpose." Man, the lady in the wheelchair loves that quote by Redpath. I really believe it. I'm convinced great hardship has the potential for great purpose. So, just what is that purpose behind affliction and suffering? Well, if you look to the Bible for purposes, you can easily find them. Hebrews chapter 12 makes it plain that some suffering is given in order to discipline or chastise or correct a person for his wrongful ways. Jonah is a great example of that. He ran away from God, got into trouble on the stormy sea, was thrown overboard and swallowed by a great fish. Hebrews tells us to endure hardship for the sake of discipline. So right there is one purpose. And as I often say to friends, some of you might not like this, but I believe God disciplined me when he allowed my broken neck. I was off on a really wrong path. I was heading for real moral trouble. God rescued me through this wheelchair. I know some of you may have a hard time seeing that the rod of God might have had something to do with my paralysis, but when I read Hebrews chapter 12, all I see is a good father who's got his children's best interest, my spiritual well-being, at heart. So, okay, enough of that. That's at least one purpose, right? Discipline, correction, reproof. But some suffering is given not to correct past wrongs, but to prevent future ones. Like Joseph, who was sold into slavery, also that he might rescue God's people from famine. Then there's Daniel in the lion's den and the fiery furnace. All of it set the stage for the Persian king to look with favor on God's people in exile. But some suffering has no purpose. No purpose other than to lead a person to love God more ardently for the sake of Christ alone. And then so discover ultimate, perhaps even the highest, peace and freedom. I've seen God work in my life that way. As I've grown older in Christ and lived longer in my wheelchair, I have been led to love Jesus for his own sake, to share in the fellowship of his sufferings, to enjoy his grace, and to lean hard on him each and every day. And I see this in the special needs families that we serve at our Johnny and Friends family retreats, whether the hardship, disability in their lives has been a matter of discipline or something to prevent worse circumstances in the future, I can't say. But I can say that these kids and adults with disabilities and their families are drawn so much closer to Christ through their hardships. You got to see it for yourself. 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Yep, people with hard lives really can, and yes, do discover the highest peace and freedom through their suffering. 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
6: Jesus counted it all joy because he knew that what he was going through, the Father was doing a greater work in, and he trusted him. James 1 is for serious Christians because the trials that we face are serious, and we have to live with the end in mind to see the end, what God's doing in it, to find the joy. And of course, we don't have to look any further in this than our Lord and Savior, Jesus Christ.

0: Nobody welcomes a trial. But what if the trouble in your life is actually doing something good? Welcome to The Journey. I'm your host, Tim Svoboda. Today, Pastor Steve DeWitt kicks off a brand new series through the book of James to show us why God allows difficulty and what it produces in us. It's the first part of a message called How to Have Joy in a Trial, Living with the End in Mind. And you can also listen online at thejourney.fm. Here's Pastor Steve to get us started.
1: Turn to the book of James. Today we begin a new series, a new teaching series through the book of James. And as we study this book, we're going to hear a lot about the Christian life. That living the Christian life is a lot like a long walk. The other thing that we're going to see in the book of James is that God cares a lot about what we say and the tongue and the power of the tongue. And so walk and talk are really the two primary themes in this book. And underlying both of those is the fact that saving faith, real saving faith, impacts the way that we live, right down to the level of what we say and how we use our tongue. I would bet this morning that we probably have many people that would say that the book of James is their favorite book in all the Bible. I've heard that from people as they've heard that I was going to be teaching on James. Oh, I love James. It's my favorite book. I can't wait. And I think the reason for that is, and we're going to discover this, is that the book of James is very much a rubber meets the road kind of book. It's a book that talks about just practical living out the Christian life. It also feels a little bit like a music video as you read it, because he doesn't stay on any like one thing very long. He just kind of says something and then he's on to something else and then he's on to something else. It reads a lot like the book of Proverbs. It's kind of a New Testament version of Proverbs. And it's very hard to outline this book. And I would just suggest that we not even try. Just take it for what it is and what it says. It is a sermon or a collection of sermon thoughts and points from the senior pastor at the church at Jerusalem. So with that, we want to give some background here this morning and to lay a foundation for the rest of the series. Who is the author of the book of James? Who is this James guy? Well, the text says, you can see it there, chapter 1, verse 1, James, a servant of God and of the Lord Jesus Christ. Now that's helpful, except there are four James in the Bible. Which one is he? We have James, the son of Zebedee, okay, which is the brother of the Apostle John. So when you read through the Gospels and you see James and John, you have that James. Then you have this James, the son of Alphaeus, also known as James the Younger. There's a James that's the father of Jude. And then there is this James that is the half-brother of Jesus. Now, this is an interesting guy. Half-brother of Christ. He does not convert to Christianity. He doesn't believe that his brother is the Savior of the world until after the resurrection. He is a leader in the Jerusalem church. He's not an apostle, but right away, he is one of the key leaders as you read through the book of Acts. And is right up there with Peter and the others in terms of leadership in the early church. And he was martyred for his faith in AD 62. Now, most scholars agree that this James, the fourth James, is the author of the book of James. I would say it bears noting that due to the virgin birth of Christ to Mary, that he is actually Jesus' half-brother. Also interesting to note that after Mary had Jesus, she went on to have at least four brothers that are listed in, or four sons who would be Jesus' half-brothers that are listed in the Gospels, as well as another passage in Matthew 13 that says that Jesus had sisters, which means at least two sisters. So kind of, I don't know if we have that in our mind, that Jesus grew up in a family, seven at least kids, maybe more than that. Jesus, of course, the oldest, which is fitting because the oldest is always perfect. So the author of James is the half-brother of Jesus. And we learned something else right away about James. He's not a name dropper. You go back to the text, he says, the doulos of Jesus. He doesn't say what we would expect him to say, and what I would most definitely have written if I was the half-brother of Jesus. I would have begun my letter, James, the brother of Jesus, the Son of God, who is my brother and is a relative of mine. That's what I would have done. But he doesn't do that. He just says, James, the doulos of Jesus. Doulos is the word, Greek word for servant or slave, the slave of Christ, which is surprising. He's a younger brother. I don't know any younger brothers who would come out with that kind of humility towards their older brother. There was something that happened that put James and his relationship with Jesus in perspective. And when you see your brother die on a cross, and then you see him resurrected from the dead in his glorified body, it puts things in perspective. And James, in spite of the fact that he's the brother of Christ, writes, James, the doulos of Jesus. And isn't that what we all are here at best, here today? At best, we are slaves of Christ. There is no exaltation in the church. There is nobody that is better or higher. We are all servants of Christ, no matter how well connected we are. Even James, the brother of Jesus, realized that. All right, finally, as by way of background, James, the book of James, is in a classification in the New Testament known as the general epistles. Basically, the New Testament, you have the Gospels, you have the Pauline epistles, and you have the general epistles. And the general epistles are Hebrews through Jude. So James is solidly in there as a general epistle. It's been very controversial through the centuries, mostly because of chapter 3, where he talks about that faith without works is dead, and what that means. And it led Martin Luther, for example, to call James the right strawy epistle. Strawy epistle. In other words, there's not that much to it. That's what Martin Luther said. Well, with great deference to Mr. Luther, who we love and respect here, we're going to approach this for what it is. We're going to approach it as a letter from the leader of the church in Jerusalem to Christian Jews written or scattered across the world, literally. And they are facing issues like this: temptation, obedience, favoritism in the church, the role of good works in the Christian life, the tongue, and the desire for riches. Does that sound relevant today? Oh yes, I think so. Very much so. And so while it doesn't soar on the theological heights of like a Hebrews or a Romans, it has a lot to say to us. And I think that's one reason it's a favorite book of many people. Okay, so that's the book, that background on the book of James. Let's get into it, all right? Take that again. We're going to get to chapter 1, and we're beginning now in verse 2. Here's what it says. Consider it pure joy, my brothers, whenever you face trials of many kinds, because you know that the testing of your faith develops perseverance. Perseverance must finish its work so that you may be mature and complete, not lacking anything. That is our text today, and basically we're going to talk about how to have joy in a trial. How to have joy in a trial. And I would imagine that this is a great example of the book of James. It gets us right where we're living. Anybody come in here without a trial anywhere in your life of any kind? I didn't think so. If you don't have one, I'd be glad to give you a few of mine. You just come meet me after the service. We all have trials. We all have troubles. If we don't have one right now, we probably will tomorrow. So learning how as a Christian to apply this passage is vitally important. Now let's take this apart, the passage apart. You'll notice that he begins with an admonition of how we are to think about the trial and then why we should think that way. So how are we to think when we face trials? And what does he say? We are to consider it pure joy. How many of us wondering if James is sane right now? Pure joy? In a trial, you know, if there's anything I can count on, it's that I don't like trials. I don't want trials in my life. When they come to me, I do everything I can to avoid the trial. I pray over the trial that God would take the trial away because it is unpleasant and undesirable. That's the way that I oftentimes respond to a trial. And yet here James is saying, count it all joy. Count it pure joy. And we look at this and we say, what on earth is he saying? This guy is psycho, right? Now, what he is saying is this. Apparently, there is a way that the Holy Spirit, who inspired James to write this, there's a way that he wants us to think about and look at and experience the troubles and the trials in our life that actually lead to joy in our hearts. And unless we came in here understanding how to do that, this is going to be a great revelation for us today. Now, he says, count it joy when you fall into various trials or diverse trials. I think that's important because we could easily look at this and say, well, I know what he's talking about. There are certain trials that maybe I can count it all joy in. But then you have those trials that there is like no way that I could do that. Like I hit the red light and I can sit there and I can say, okay, I can have joy in this. But then the bigger issues in my life, there's no way that I can have joy in that. And I want us to notice, first of all, that he doesn't break down the trials in our life that way. He says, in various trials or in all trials. What trials is he talking about? One commentator says it this way. These trials encompass everything considered as tests of character. Anything that seems to be a setback, anything that casts us down, anything that otherwise makes us angry and resentful, things that people say and do that are injurious or annoying to us. Okay, we just stop right there. Anybody not have that in some way this week? I didn't think so. All right, so we all have trials like this going on, annoying things that happen to us. Going on, even things we imagine to be problems, all are included in James' category of trials. So, there isn't anything in our life that we would view as a problem or as a trouble.

right now here in this room. We do. It's true all the time. What this passage is saying, that is actually something that we should count it all joy in. Now, how do we do that? How do we come around to it? Notice the text says, consider. Consider it pure joy. The word there in the Greek means to think about, to believe, or to reckon, to regard as. It is a work of the mind, first of all, that produces joy in our hearts. And our minds do this all the time. We just don't think about it. Let me give you an example here. I would like for you to have this thought with me. Let's have a group think moment here. Let's all think about this together. The service gets done in like a couple hours, and we leave here, and you go to lunch. And at lunch, whether it's a restaurant or somebody's house, we'll say it's a restaurant, at lunch, you come to find out that just today, they have a special where they have flown in some kind of like super fresh strawberry pie from wherever the strawberries are fresh right now in the world. I don't even know where that is, but let's just say that they have that. And they brought them in, and as a part of the lunch that you ordered, you get a slice of that. And so out comes this slice of fresh strawberry pie, and the strawberries are big and juicy and red, and there's jelly in between them. Absolute perfect crust underneath it. You know, sometimes crusts are good and sometimes they're not good. This one's perfect under it. A little dab of whipped cream on top. It's sitting there just absolutely succulent right there. Are you thinking this with me? Okay. Now, first service, I didn't find this to be particularly effective, but I figure this service, we are here together. Now, as we think about that thought in my mind, what are you feeling in your heart? I feel happy. Do you feel happy when you think about that? I feel happy. The thought in the mind is leading to an emotion in my heart. And what this passage is saying is there is a way to think about or to consider the trouble in my life, the trial that I have, that actually leads to a kind of joy in my heart. And this is not some kind of psych job that we're doing. It's real. Look at verse 3. Consider it pure joy, my brothers, whenever you face trials of many kinds, because you know that the testing of your faith develops perseverance. So the first reason that I can be actually joyous in a trial is that I know that this trial is producing perseverance in my life. And I need to be happy about that, and I need to want that. And this, I believe, to be the key for the whole thing here. Notice that it says that I know that the trial is producing perseverance in my life. I know. There are two kinds of know, K-N-O-W, in the New Testament. There's the kind of know that knows it intellectually. And then there's a kind of knowing that knows it experientially. I'll pick on my family that I have here today. So happy to have them here today. They're all from the UP of Michigan. My dad grew up in the UP of Michigan. We would go visit at Christmas time in the UP of Michigan. You can read a book that says, in the UP of Michigan, at Christmas time, it's cold. You can read that book. You can pass that question on an exam. There's a kind of knowing like that. Then there's the kind of knowing that you have when you actually go to the UP of Michigan, somewhere around anywhere between like August and July, basically. It's cold there. Once you've been there, you know it's cold. That's the kind of knowing, that second experiential kind of knowing, that's the word that's being used here. So, experiential knowing includes a kind of certainty that only experience can bring. And this is what James is talking about. Where does joy in trials come from? It comes from a kind of consideration of the trial that confidently believes that the trial itself is producing a spiritual fruit of perseverance in my life. I know it's doing that. I know it. Now, we get excited about strawberry pie. It's much more difficult for the common Christian to get really excited about the spiritual fruit of perseverance. And therein lies the challenge. Now, let's see how this works. Look again back to the text. He redefines trials in verse 3 as the testing of your faith

0: in verse 4. Okay, so trial is the same as testing of your faith. Another important word here in the passage, testing here. It's used twice in the Greek Old Testament, a thing called the Septuagint. And both times it is used for refining, the refining of a metal of some kind, like gold or silver refined in the fire. That's the way that it's used. I was watching, it was either the Discovery Channel or the History Channel, like this last week or the week before, and they were having this special on the history of man, which likely means it was the History Channel that I was watching, not the Discovery Channel, but be that as it may. And they were talking about how the eras of human history have been defined by the ability to recast metal. So that you have the Bronze Era and you have the Iron Era, and that in both cases they speculate how man was able to get a furnace hot enough in order to remove the impurities from that particular kind of metal. And so they had different furnaces and things they were doing. It's, you got to have heat, don't you, to remove the undesirable thing, to have a metal that you can actually use. Up at the steel mill right now on the lake, this is what's going on. They got the blast furnace going on. It's really hot in the blast furnace. And what are they doing in the blast furnace? They are refining metal, the same word essentially as what we find here in James. And so James is calling us then to see this trial, this trouble that I have in my life as a furnace purifying moment for my faith. It is the testing of my faith. It is the purifying of my faith. And to what end? The testing of your faith develops perseverance. So God gives us trials in order to give us perseverance. And if God is going to all of this trouble in our life to develop perseverance, then this must be something that's really important for us to have. And indeed it is. Let's talk about perseverance, since it's the goal of what God's doing in the trial. This word, depending on the translations you have out here, it's also translated fortitude, staying power, heroic endurance, steadfastness. We studied this in Hebrews. When we did our series there, do you recall, we talked again and again and again about how the Christian life is not simply me praying some prayer to Jesus at some point in my life. That Christianity is, and my faith is, something that has a beginning to it. I begin when I come under the hearing of the gospel. And I believe that Jesus died on the cross for my sins, and I put my faith. I'm not trusting in myself, my works. I'm not trusting in some other leader. I'm following Christ. And so I put my faith in his finished work on the cross for my salvation. That's when I begin the race. And Hebrews talks about the Christian life as a marathon. I begin the race, and I run the race until I finish the race, and I die, and I go to be with Jesus. Everything from when I begin to when I end is determined by perseverance. I need endurance. If I don't have endurance, I'm not going to finish the race. And if I don't finish the race, I don't go to heaven to be with Jesus. You see? So that's why it is vitally important. And we don't think about it probably that way, but we need to. We need to say, I want perseverance. I need perseverance in my life. So the question then is, if I've got to have perseverance in order to finish the race of the Christian life, how does God give it to me? How do I get perseverance from God? He who began the good work will finish it, Philippians says, but how does he do that? That's what this passage is talking about. And the answer to this is that he brings strain to our faith. He brings difficulty to our life in order to give us perseverance. That's how he does it.
1: 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I'm Tim Svoboda. So glad to have you with us today. Come back tomorrow when Steve DeWitt continues today's lesson on how to have joy in a trial. That's Tuesday on The Journey. 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
2: Trust God's timing. When God doesn't move the way we expect Him to, I'm going to be honest, sometimes I get anxious, start questioning, worrying, and even trying to force things to happen. What a mess that's been. But rushing ahead of God can lead to decisions we regret. It's like taking a detour. And a lot of you guys are traveling on the road. Maybe you think traffic is too slow, only to get off the main road and end up lost, delayed, and frustrated. And it's going to take you even longer. Jeremiah 29:11, I know the plans I have for you, to give you a hope and a future. That means God isn't late. He's intentional. His delays are not denials. They're direction. He sees what you can't, knows what you don't, and He's leading you the best way forward. So instead of panicking, be patient. Instead of forcing, trust. Because when you follow God's timing, you don't just reach your destination. You arrive the right way, for His glory, and on time.
3: I remember hearing our friend J.D. Greer say, ask your spouse every day, how can I serve you today? And I love that.
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5: I'm laughing because I sort of hated that, because I want you to serve me today, and that's great. I don't always want to serve you.
3: But doesn't that show our selfishness? That we get resentful and we feel like, or I can feel like I'm doing everything. But Jesus was the model of serving. And so what would it look like if I said to you, hey, how can I serve you today?
5: That is a marriage that honors Christ and actually makes your marriage better. What if you laid down your life today for your spouse and served her or served him instead of yourself?
3: Wait, say it to me now.
5: Say what?
3: How can I serve you today?
5: Okay. We're Dave and Ann Wilson, and it's going to be a long day.
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4: Sometimes things aren't what they seem. The righteous go unnoticed. The arrogant seem untouchable. And God appears to be somewhere else entirely. But appearances can be deceiving, and the book of Esther proves it. Today on Insight for Living, Chuck Swindoll recounts one of Scripture's most dramatic stories. It's found in Esther chapter 6, where Chuck reminds us that God's timing may feel slow, but he misses nothing. It's the story of a sleepless king, a forgotten act of loyalty, and an overconfident villain that all converge in a single unforgettable night. Chuck begins by reading from Esther chapter 6.
5: For the Jews living in Persia, it seemed as if all was lost. They had no protector except the queen. But how powerful was she in the shadow of the king? The sand in the hourglass was running out, and genocide seemed inevitable. And yet, in spite of the way things seemed, that's not the way things were. God was at work behind the scenes, scripting each movement on the stage. The king, her husband, had given Esther not only an audience, but also carte blanche to request anything she desired, up to half the kingdom. None of the Jews knew what was happening behind palace doors. Even Haman was too busy building the gallows for Mordecai to know anything but his desire for revenge. And so the account continues right after Esther's banquet for her husband and Haman. The scene is the king's bedchamber late at night. I'm reading for you from Esther chapter 6, beginning at verse 1, as the plot thickens. Listen carefully. During that night, the king could not sleep, so he gave an order to bring the book of records, the Chronicles, and they were read before the king. It was found written what Mordecai had reported concerning Bigthana and Teresh, two of the king's eunuchs who were doorkeepers, that they had sought to lay hands on King Ahasuerus. The king said, "What honor or dignity has been bestowed on Mordecai for this?" Then the king's servants who attended him said, "Nothing has been done for him." So the king said, "Who is in the court?" Now Haman had just entered the outer court of the king's palace in order to speak to the king about hanging Mordecai on the gallows which he had prepared for him. The king's servant said to him, "Behold, Haman is standing in the court." And the king said, "Let him come in." So Haman came in, and the king said to him, "What is to be done for the man whom the king desires to honor?" And Haman said to himself, "Whom would the king desire to honor more than me?" Then Haman said to the king, "For the man whom the king desires to honor, let them bring a royal robe which the king has worn, and the horse on which the king has ridden, and on whose head a royal crown has been placed. And let the robe and the horse be handed over to one of the king's most noble princes, and let them array the man whom the king desires to honor, and lead him on horseback through the city square, and proclaim before him, 'Thus it shall be done to the man whom the king desires to honor.'" Then the king said to Haman, "Take quickly the robes and the horse, as you have said, and do so for Mordecai the Jew, who is sitting in the king's gate. Do not fall short in anything of all that you have said." So Haman took the robe and the horse and arrayed Mordecai and led him on horseback through the city square and proclaimed before him, "Thus it shall be done to the man whom the king desires to honor." Then Mordecai returned to the king's gate. But Haman hurried home, mourning with his head covered.
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6: Normally, things are not as they seem. Most parents of small children will teach you that, if you don't know it already. It's when the kids get very quiet and are making no noise at all that you have everything to worry about. Probably there isn't a parent listening right now who has not done a quick investigation and found their two-year-old standing waist-deep in toilet tissue and Kleenex, or in our case, ankle-deep in bath powder, with all of the file drawers pulled out and all the files all over the floor, and he's dousing each one carefully with a quarter of an inch of bath powder. Cynthia and I have longtime friends who, with their daughter, went to a large department store, and the child got very quiet. She was sitting with her back to them, so they didn't worry about anything. They knew she wasn't lost. But she was unusually quiet while they went through the entire transaction at this large Sears and Roebuck store. And when they finished, they reached down to pick her up, and they found that all the while she had been chewing on a cigar butt she found on the floor there at that Sears store. When children are quiet, it may seem like things are fine and dandy, but chances are good they are not. Now, here's another one to illustrate things are not as they seem. When things have gone wrong, it may seem like they cannot possibly get any worse. But you know and I know that they can. I heard a crazy story this past week, I have to tell you. It's about a poor guy named Johnson who all of his adult life made wrong decisions. Every choice he made was a wrong choice. If he bet on a horse, it would lose every time. If he chose one elevator over another, that would be the elevator that got stuck. Well, it became necessary for this fellow to travel about 1,000 miles away in a hurry for an overnight trip. The only way to get there was an airplane. Frightened him. But to his delight, he discovered that there was only one airline that serviced that particular city. So he breathed a sigh of relief, and he got on the plane, and it took off, no problems. Can you imagine the horror of this man when he looked out the window, having been flying about 30, 40 minutes, and he saw the engine on fire? Being a Catholic, he selected his favorite saint, Saint Francis, and he said, "I have never in my life made the right choice. Why, I don't know, but I have borne my cross without complaint. On this occasion, I made no choice. Only the plane I could have taken or have taken is going down. I had to take this plane. Why am I being punished? Right about then, a great hand reached out of the clouds and swept into the plane and pulled him out. The plane went on down and held him about 2 miles above the earth. And a great voice came, "My son, I can save you if in truth you have called upon me." He says, "Yes, I have. I've truly called upon you, St. Francis." "Ah," said the voice, "St. Francis Xavier or St. Francis of Assisi?" No. About the time you think it's as bad as it's going to get, it gets worse. Never fails, does it? Things are not as they seem. About the time you think they're never going to get worse, they get worse. And I am convinced if you and I had lived in the days of Esther, and if we had come to this particular time in our lives as a group of Jewish people living in the capital city of Susa, we would have been convinced that this was about our last night. Certainly if our name had been Mordecai. There was a pivotal chapter in this book where everything seems to change. I find in this section of the book of Esther actually not one but four separate principles that seem to illustrate turnabout is fair play. For example, before we even get into the chapter, the first one is, when all seems lost, it isn't. It really isn't. Had we lived then, we would have thought our protection was lost. I mean, we have no advocate on the throne. The king is a Gentile. He has no interest in the Jews. Furthermore, we have no future because his close confidant is Haman, who hates the Jews, anti-Semitic to the sole of his sandals. He despises us. We have no hope. After all, in the middle of the night, we could still hear the hammering on the gallows. Can you imagine the night Mordecai must have spent as he listened to that grim reminder that the very next day the smell of death would spread across the city from his body as it is impaled on that vast pole that is being erected for his extermination? And yet the marvelous fact is, Mordecai apparently spends a full night in sleep. Even though the last verse of chapter 5 of this ancient book of Esther states that gallows 50 cubits high were being made, and on the very next morning, Haman would go before the king and ask for the life of Mordecai. Mordecai apparently spends the night with no problem, because when all seems lost, it really isn't. Mordecai is not licking his wounds, holding a pity party, thinking, "Poor me, I'll never make it to see tomorrow night." There is somehow a sense of trust in his God. As we step into the first part of chapter 6, there is yet a second principle. When no one seems to notice, they do. Remember Mordecai's courageous decision back a number of days earlier? He heard of a conspiracy between two of the doorkeepers of the palace, where these two men were going to kill the king, lay hands on him and kill him. When he heard of that conspiracy, he told his adopted daughter Esther about it, and she told the king, she being the queen. And the king believed her and brought the men before him and killed them before they had the chance to kill him. But you know, no one ever rewarded Mordecai for that great act. The king knew of it, of course, because he is the one who said the two men should be killed. But I'm sure he thought Esther got word from someone in the palace. Who would bother to tell him that it came from the man who lived at the king's gate? Mordecai himself. And so Mordecai is living his life not noticed, not rewarded, and could easily have felt unappreciated until this night. Listen as I read the first three verses. During that night, and what a night it was, During that night, the king could not sleep. So he gave an order to bring the book of records, the Chronicles, and they were read before the king. And it was found that Mordecai had reported concerning Bigthana and Teresh, two of the king's eunuchs who were doorkeepers, that they had sought to lay hands on King Ahasuerus. He listened to the reading of the Chronicles, to the record of Persia, and he heard the name Mordecai, a new name to him, and unknown until now. And he stops them at this point, and he says, wait. Verse 3, what honor or dignity has been bestowed on Mordecai for this? Then the king's servants who attended him said, nothing has been done. Have you lived long enough as an adult to discover that often momentous events hang upon the tiniest trivialities? Have you discovered that? Here is a wonderful case in point. While all of Susa slept, the king is restless. I mean, of all nights to suffer from insomnia, what a night. The king knew nothing of the plan to kill Mordecai. That was Haman's plan the next morning to face him with it and to get the okay. He really knew little of the result of his decisions. He's living in a palace away from the real world. While Mordecai sleeps, while all of Susa and all of Persia sleeps, the king can't sleep. I love the first three words of verse 1, during that night. That's the way it is with God. On the 11th hour, it seems, he steps in. He does things that you would never have expected. When no one seemed to notice and no one seemed to care, there was someone. He was very much aware. Suddenly it dawned on the king that he owed his very life and throne to this obscure Jew named Mordecai. Do I speak today to some modern-day Mordecai? Has it been your decision or discovery that has caused someone else to be promoted to a place of significance and now they are in virtually a celebrity status and you've never been noticed, never been thanked, never been rewarded? How about this? Have you done the hard, the courageous thing and someone else got the credit? Has it been your experience that though you have done what is right, you have never been rewarded? You have never been honored? In fact, someone else has taken the glory that rightfully is yours. But it looks as though it will never come. Learn a lesson from Mordecai today, will you? The thing you will love about the man throughout the chapter and even the following is that he doesn't seem to be a man of vengeance. He doesn't take an opportunity to get back at Haman when he has Haman in a very vulnerable spot a little later on in this story, as we will hear today. He doesn't kick him in the face when it's a chance to do so. He doesn't even speak against him. Let me challenge you to guard your heart as he did. Let me have you be encouraged from the writing of a verse of scripture in the margin of your Bible here, Hebrews 6:10. Listen to the words. For God is not unjust to forget your work and labor which you have showed toward his name in that you have ministered to the saints and are ministering. I love the words, God is not unjust to forget. When no one else seems to notice, God notices. When no one else remembers, God records. We're told in the Psalms he keeps our tears in a bottle. He will reward us for acts that are done in his name. So be encouraged today. There will come a day when rewards will come your way, as they should. Perhaps not on this earth, as happens to Mordecai, but someday God is not unjust to forget your work your labor. This brings up a third principle from the basic axiom that things are not really as they seem, and that is when everything seems great, it's not. Sounds like one of Murphy's laws, doesn't it? Anytime things appear to be going better, you have overlooked something, is that basic law. And I think of Haman when I hear that humorous principle. As soon as the king heard nothing had been done for Mordecai, his wheels started turning. He began to imagine what might be done. And then he had to figure out who would help him carry it out. And so in verse 4, he asks the logical question. Who is in the court? Now, Haman had just entered the outer court of the king's palace. Watch this. In order to speak to the king about hanging Mordecai on the gallows, which he had prepared for him. Is this a great moment or what? The sun begins to come up. Haman comes early, has an appointment with the king, has plans to finish off his long-hated enemy. And out of the inner court comes the word of the king, call him in. Call Haman in. Haman comes in. I'm getting ahead of myself. Verse 5. King's servant said, behold, Haman is standing in the court. And the king said, let him come in. Now, if you were Haman, right? Wouldn't this make a great movie? You would think, now is my chance. Just a minute, gallows. Somebody will be on you. And you walk into the court of the king thinking, this is my moment. Before you can get a line out of your mouth, however, the king fills your ears with verse 6. So Haman came in, and the king said to him, what is to be done for the man whom the king desires to honor? Well, now, if you were Haman, you would think of yourself. Who else talks about how much money he makes, how many kids he's got, how well fixed he is? Haman. So you think, I better put on hold the idea I was going to bring up and answer. This is my chance. I love stories like this. I love them. What is to be done for the man whom the king desires to honor? And Haman said to himself, whom would the king desire to honor more than me? Of course. This is my moment. So let's see. What could be done for me? Let's begin with the king's robe. Verse 7, Haman said, for the man whom the king desires to honor, let them bring a royal robe which the king has worn. Write that down, royal robe king has worn. And choose the horse on which the king has ridden. Write that down, horse on which the king has ridden, preferably white. And the crown on whose head the royal crown has been placed. Royal crown once placed on the head. And let the robe and the horse, can you see Haman? Let the robe and the horse and the crown be placed on this individual. And let them array the man whom the king desires to honor and lead him on horseback through the city square and proclaim before him that it shall be done to the man whom the king desires to honor. That'll do it. Great idea, says the king. Couldn't have thought of something as imaginative. It's great. Now, verse 10, one of my all-time favorite verses. Take quickly the robes, the crown, the horse, and all you have said, and do that for Mordecai the Jew. Oh, no. Oh, man. This has got to be a mistake. Who? Mordecai the Jew.
4: Haman walked into the king's court convinced this was his moment. And in a way, he was right. It just wasn't the moment he imagined. This is Insight for Living. There's an important closing thought from Chuck Swindoll coming up, so stay with us. Chuck titled today's message, What Goes Around, Comes Around. It's number 7 in his 12-part study of Esther, which ends on June 9th. And then beginning on June 10th, we'll be turning to another powerful series, This time, Chuck's focus is on the amazing attributes of God. The central theme of this next study is the power of the cross of Jesus Christ. Here's Chuck.
5: You know, for almost 20 years, a colleague of mine did the same thing every single Sunday. Right before I stepped up to preach, Howie would lean over and whisper a few words into my ear. The same words, every time. Preach grace, Chuck. Preach the cross. Oh my, I can still hear his voice. And here's what I've learned. After more than 60 plus years of standing behind a pulpit, those four words are the whole ball game. Everything else is just noise. The cross isn't a decoration. It isn't the introduction to a better topic. It is the topic. Always has been, always will be. The Apostle Paul said it plainly. I determined to know nothing among you except Jesus Christ and him crucified. That's not a modest man underselling himself. That's a brilliant man who finally understood what actually changes people. Not cleverness, not rhetoric, not a carefully crafted performance. The cross, just the cross. That's why Insight for Living exists, not to put on a good broadcast, not to win awards or grow an audience, but to make sure that somewhere, in a car, in a kitchen, on a phone, on a computer screen, halfway around the world, someone has a genuine, life-altering encounter with the cross we proclaim. Now, June 30th marks the end of our fiscal year, and I want to invite you, personally, to become part of what happens next. When you send a gift to Insight for Living, you're not just supporting a ministry, you actually have one. Your generosity is what casts the seed of God's word into places I will never go and reach people I will never meet. That's not small. That's extraordinary. Would you give today generously, sacrificially, joyfully? Join me in giving the cross our very best.
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12: This is it. This is for real. That if I quit right now, I knew if I quit in this moment, I will forever be a quitter. The way I respond right now is going to affect the trajectory of the rest of my life. And so I just reaffirm in my mind, I'm dying before I quit.
7: Well, after dropping out of college, Chad Williams had one chance to become a member of an elite military team, and you're going to hear his story today on this special Memorial Day edition of Focus on the Family with Jim Daly. Thanks for joining us. I'm John Fuller.
13: John, Chad Williams personifies the type of steely resolve that's required to be a member of one of America's top fighting forces, the Navy SEALs. And as we remember all of the military men and women who have died for our freedoms, Chad will share his story of a grueling training process to become a SEAL, and he'll pay tribute to his mentor and coach. And although he had serious responsibilities, Chad takes a lighthearted approach to his story, which I think everyone will enjoy.
7: Yeah, well, here's Chad Williams now speaking to a group of men at an event hosted by Wingmen Ministries on today's episode of Focus on the Family with Jim Daly.
12: As you guys know, I'm a former U.S. Navy SEAL. I imagine most of you guys know what SEALs are. You know, typically you have to explain to, you know, the women. One time there was one that actually asked me. She goes, so do you work at SeaWorld or something? And it's like, no. maybe you guys didn't know this, but SEAL is actually an acronym that stands for our areas of operation, sea, air, and land. And I think most people are pretty surprised to find out after Bin Laden that Navy SEALs are operating, you know, on land. They expect us to stick to waterborne operations. So I remember a lot of people kind of scratching their heads asking, like, what, is there a puddle in Pakistan these guys came crawling out of or something? And we're on land. To kind of give you guys an idea of what my team was doing on my last deployment, I was out in Iraq, and we were tasked with working with the Iraqi Special Operation Forces, and one of our goals while we're over there is to hunt down men that make suicide vests and those roadside bombs, IEDs. And we wanted to train the ISOF how to do this job themselves. And so it kind of makes sense. You want to pull out of a place like Iraq, well, you got to teach up their own countrymen, their own special operation forces, how to do the work. And we're coming up on what looked like just enough time on the calendar to do maybe one more operation. So we decided, let's make this final operation a sort of graduation operation. We'll let the ISOF plan the whole thing from the ground up, and we'll be there with them just in case things hit the fan. So they start from scratch. They go out in the street. They get a source of information that tells them about a man that's an Iraqi policeman by day, but at night back home, he's one of these bomb makers. And to kind of give you an idea of the type of character that makes these suicide vests, for instance, you know, oftentimes they're not the ones that want to wear it themselves. In fact, they have such a difficult time finding somebody else to put one on. That in one instance over there, they took two mentally handicapped women, strapped these vests onto them, and then they shoved them off into a crowded marketplace. and watched from a distance as they set it off with the remote like cowards, killing these women and just so many more. So this kind of gives you an idea of the type of scumbags we're going for here. But we've got this guy's number, the ISOP. They've got this whole plan, where he lives, how they want to approach the house, get in, extract, and they're presenting all these things to us. And they say one other thing, though. They say, when we operate with you SEALs, we see that we get shot at more than you guys do. And we think we figured out why. And we're like, oh, yeah? What is it? And they're convinced that it was just merely the color of our uniforms. They say it's the uniforms. Like, really? So they're saying, we're wondering if you'd be willing to maybe take off your American color uniforms. And for this final operation, we've got a pile of ISOP uniforms you guys could put on. It's like, okay, let's get this straight. You want us to get shot at more with you. And they're like, yes. And so we're like, fine. So picture this. Needless to say, you know, my dark complexion start growing out, a little facial hair, get on one of these guys' uniforms, I blend in just fine with these fellas over there. In fact, my wife will try to motivate me to shave by letting me know it's time to cut it down because I look like I belong in Bin Laden's family or something. So here we go, blending in with these guys. This is the final operation. And I happen to be standing up in the Humvee, the turret, that night behind the 50-caliber machine gun. That's the showstopper. I remember I've got my night vision goggles on, looking through my green little world. I got my weapon headspace and time ready to go. Kind of going over this in my mind, where this guy lives, how we're going to get him. This is business as usual. But there's one other unique I know that popped into my head. I couldn't help but, you know, realize that I know this is the final operation. Which means just a matter of days from now, I know I'm going to be back home in Huntington Beach, California, surfing in the ocean, lobster diving. But what we didn't know about that night was that we were actually being set up the entire time to get thrown into a real nasty ambush. We're really about to get into the worst circumstances we'd been in on this entire deployment as we're getting into a battle for our lives. Now, before I hit on what happened that night, I want to kind of backstep a little bit and share with you guys a little bit of my road to becoming a SEAL. You know, fresh out of high school, going to the local community college, I didn't have any real big plans. I'm failing all my classes really just because I'm not attending. I'm just ditching, partying, and surfing all the time. And I'm pulling into the parking lot at the end of the year. It's time to take finals. And it just hits me like a ton of bricks. Like, wow, I'm turning out to be a loser. So I'm thinking, what am I doing with my life? All I know is I want to do something big. I want to achieve something, go for something great. I want some identity. And so I start thinking, what is that? And I think I come up with the perfect plan. Sitting there in my truck, about to go to class, I go, I know what I'm going to do. I'm going to go become an Alaskan crab fisherman. Yeah. Deadliest catch. By far one of the most dangerous jobs in the world. I thought, there's some bragging rights in that right there. And then this other idea pops in my head. No, wait a minute. Why can't I go join the military and be a part of the most elite? Go through that most difficult, grueling military training. I know what I want to be. I want to be a Navy SEAL. And so right there, school parking lot, about to take finals, I just decide that's what I'm going to do with my life. I'm going to be a Navy SEAL. And so my first order of business is this. I don't got to go to class anymore because I'm going to be a frogman. Start my truck up, and I left the school. Except I gotta let my dad know. Some bad news and good news, as I put it. So I let him know what's going on, failing all these classes. Chad, what's the good news? I'm glad you asked, Dad. It's okay. I got a plan. I'm going to be a Navy SEAL. And he's looking at me, and you know, here comes my dad, the voice of reason. He's kind of watched the track record of my life, and he's like, Chad, joining the military is not like anything you've ever done in the past. When you decide you're over it, you could just stop. It's not like playing ball or skateboarding or just going to the local community college. If you join the military and for some reason you find out it's not for you, suppose you quit SEAL training, you can't just get out. Because you know what's going to happen to you? You're going to find yourself stuck in the military, chipping paint off some boat in Japan. I can't argue with this logic. I don't have the greatest track record, but I knew. I was determined. I'm dying before I quit. And so what do? Sort of a typical young father-son relationship. I just go storming out of there. Whatever, Dad, you know. And meanwhile, I'm preparing. I'm doing the running, the swimming, pull-ups, push-ups, everything, running past the house like I'm little Rocky. Just dun, dun, dun, dun. And my dad's looking out the window and calls me back up one day. He says, so you really want to do this? You want to be a SEAL? I'm like, yeah, Dad, I want to be a SEAL. He goes, great, I set up a workout for you with the Navy SEAL. Check out my computer screen. And I'll never forget looking over at his computer and reading this little one-liner in an email. It says, can Chad come out and play tomorrow? Play? I'm like, Dad, you don't know any Navy SEALs. Some guy you met off the internet wants to play with me, and you're setting this up. And he goes, he's a SEAL, Chad. I'm like, very skeptical. Okay. You know, well, there's more of a conversation my dad had with this Navy SEAL by the name of Scott Helvenston that I didn't know at the time. I got the backstory later, but it'll do you guys some good to know it now. He spends some time on the phone with Scott. He says, hey, look, my son, he wants to be a Navy SEAL. He's making the biggest mistake of his life because he has no idea what he's getting himself involved in. And so I just want to know, would you do me a big favor, meet up with my son, and I'm asking you to crush him. Just bury him. Beat this desire of becoming a SEAL out of him. So Scott, apparently after thinking about it for a while, shoots off this email. Can Chad come out and play tomorrow? So off I go. It's Oceanside, California, meeting up with this Navy SEAL beach parking lot. He spots me right away. You Chad? Yes, sir. All right, Bubba. I was Bubba from that point forward. Come on over here. This guy's got me doing some pull-ups and push-ups and whatnot. Not that difficult. Sends me off on a run. And he says he's going to catch up after about 15 minutes. He had some gear he wanted to clean up back at the truck. So off I go. 15 minutes into this run, I'm looking back. All I know is I'm running out into the wetlands, away from civilization, people getting fewer and fewer. And I'm thinking, where's this Navy SEAL? And I start thinking, he's not going to catch me. And I start cranking up the speed, and I'm just thinking of all the buddies I'm going to be bragging to how this Navy SEAL couldn't catch me on a run. As I'm looking back, it's just like that movie with Arnold Schwarzenegger, Terminator 2. There's a scene in the movie where the bad guy called the T-1000 can morph into these knife hands and chase down a moving vehicle. Well, that's the Navy SEAL, like the T-1000, these knife hands coming down this trail. Nothing I could do to keep the distance. He just closes this gap, gets right up to where I am. I'm going so fast, I mean, I don't have time to spit because I'm breathing so hard. Well, he just stops and turns around on a dime, and I never saw what was coming next. I was greeted by his fist, just impaling my stomach. I'm clothesline, going for a ride. My feet come off the ground. I remember the feeling of the wind being knocked out of me before my back even hit the ground. And this poof of dirt's up all around me. And then put yourself in my shoes for a moment here. Remember, at the time, all I knew was this. Some guy my dad met off the internet. Now I'm thinking, child predator for sure. He's jumping on top of me. We're in the wetlands. There's nobody around. He's just ragdolling me in the ground, threads of my shirt, just ripping spit flying out of his mouth. He's screaming, going ballistic. But then I hear these words. He says, you want to be a Navy SEAL? You better stay 3 paces behind me. And that's when it clicked. I mean, that's when it hit me that this is it. This is for real. That if I quit right now, I knew. If I quit in this moment, I will forever be a quitter. The way I respond right now is going to affect the trajectory of the rest of my life. And so I just reaffirm in my mind, I'm dying before I quit. So he gets up off me, says, 3 paces. I'm going after him. This went on for a handful of miles. He continues to turn around, smash me down, get back up, going after him. Finally, we get to this point, miles down the trail, where he circles up. And he's walking back and forth. And he looks like one of these UFC MMA cage fighters just ready to get it on with the guy across from him. And I don't even want to project to him, you know, that I'm willing to fight him at all. I'm like this 19-year-old skater punk kid. So I'm thinking in my mind, all right, Chad, no direct eye contact with this psycho. Just use your peripherals. Don't set him off. And he breaks this awkward tension by asking me, he says, hey, if we would have gone another mile or two, would you have stayed with me? And that's why I just told him, Scott, I'll die before I quit. And he just loosens up and he goes, great, you want to meet up again for another workout tomorrow? First thing I was like, are we going to talk about the flashback you had on the trail there? I mean, you went psycho, man. And he didn't want to discuss it. And so I'm like, all right. And so I'm going back home and at first feeling humiliated, dragging my feet. I got beat up like I'd never been beat up before. But then it hits me that, hey, I made it through a SEAL workout. I could do this again tomorrow. I could do it again the next day. So I kind of go from this attitude of dragging my feet to I'm excited, clicking my heels. Well, my dad can't wait to find out how things went. So as I'm reaching for that front door, he's already pulling it open. He goes, how did it go? And I just let him know, Dad, I'm going to be a Navy SEAL. He's like, what? He gets on the phone with Scott. We all have lunch together one day. They fill me in on just this whole, you know, background going on. He goes, what is going on? I wanted you to meet up with my son to crush him. He comes home. He wants to be a SEAL more now than ever. And apparently Scott told him, look, I gave it a go, and I think your son might have what it takes. And if you don't mind, I'd like to start meeting up with them.
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Nobody'll ever beat that record. He's also a world champion pentathlete, so you've heard of the triathlon, three events. Imagine five events, world champion status. On top of that, he's the fastest Navy SEAL on the SEAL training obstacle course. So to kind of put that in perspective, there's an obstacle course in Southern California, Coronado, San Diego. Every single Navy SEAL that ever was, is, or will be must go through this obstacle course. We get timed on it. You go through it hundreds of times. There's not a SEAL on the face of this planet that could beat this Navy SEAL going through an obstacle course. And if that doesn't do it for you, here's one more kind of funny one. I remember Scott and I, we're going to go do some mountain climbing one day. All right, Junior, want to go do some mountain climbing? Like, yeah, Scott, never been mountain climbing. So I remember trying to really burn the moment, the memory into my brain. You ever done that? We're kind of looking around like, I don't want to forget this. You're capturing it. And so I remember in my capture, being passenger seat, looking over at this dude that I just idolized, his arms up there on the wheel. I'm thinking, man, I want my arms to be like Scott's one day, taking weird mental pictures. You know, and Scott looking over at me and starts telling me about a TV program he was on one time called Man vs. Beast. And what it was, he explains it to me, is these Hollywood producers would take a wild animal, a beast, on this TV program and put him up against an athlete in a competition of strength or speed. And on this show, every single time, hands down, beast wins, human looks like a fool. Well, Scott gets invited to go up on this program. They say, hey, we hear you're something special. We want to know. You want to go up against the beast on Man vs. Beast? And Scott, you know, he's never the kind of guy to back down. They want him to go against a chimpanzee through an obstacle course. And so he goes, yeah, I'll race the monkey. And so he shows up. You could probably see where this is going. They've got all the obstacles, the high wall, the cargo net, the ropes. The irony of it all is that by the time they got to those monkey bars, Scott's pulling ahead of this monkey. And that's the other record. He's the only man to beat the beast on this TV program, Man vs. Beast. And I get to spend almost every day with this guy as he's preparing me, he's training me up, getting me ready to go through SEAL training. But our time was coming to a close. You know, I signed up. I've got a date. It's set. I'm going to be shipping out. And Scott, he took an opportunity, he put it, to go overseas again. And he says, you know, who knows, Junior? Perhaps I can make a difference. He's very patriotic, cares not only about freedom as we know it here, but actually very concerned on his heart and his mind, the freedom of children just caught in the midst of it all in the Middle East. He's one of those people that really wants to make a difference. And so he decides to take this opportunity. And so he actually is rolling out before I roll out for boot camp. And he's on the phone with me saying, all right, Junior, about to go do this thing, referring to going to Iraq. And he says, I just want you to know something I've never told anybody that I've ever trained before. He says, I know you're going to make it through SEAL training. And to hear those words from Scott, I can't tell you just all the confidence that gave me. I mean, that was as good as I knew I was going to make it then. And so he's reminding me the timeline of things, that he's only going to be gone a couple months, and I'm about to do this Navy boot camp, which is about a couple months. And, you know, then I go through Navy A school, and I get my opportunity to go through SEAL training. And he says, I'm going to be back in time. We're going to see you make it through. And so we say our goodbyes. Scott's gone now, and I'm about to go. I just got a handful of days left before I go. So I figure if I can't work out with my mentor in person, you know, next best thing is he's recorded some workouts for me to do, and, you know, on video or whatever, and I'll throw this in and see what we got. Well, I'm turning on the television, and one morning on the screen, as it pops up, Scott's face is there on the screen. It's a picture of him smiling. And the first thought that entered my brain was, Scott didn't let me know he's going to be on TV for something again. I'm trying to figure out this picture of him smiling. And then I see in the lower third where it says his birthday, followed by a dash, and it says March 31st, 2004. And before I could really process what that meant, I didn't really have to, because this still image of Scott changes to video footage. This switches to a screen where I'm looking at a guy that was like a second father to me. I mean, those arms, I got a mental picture of to this day in my mind, as silly as it is. I'm looking at him laying in the street in Fallujah, Iraq, lifeless. His vehicle's burning in the background. It was a premeditated ambush. These guys had videotaped as they're just mutilating him and three other Americans. They're beating a whale and just wailing with them, like sticks and rods, and they find rope wrapping it around his legs, dragging him through the streets, and just parading him and three other Americans around, hanging him upside down from the Euphrates River Bridge and setting him on fire, and chanting in Arabic on the screen, Fallujah's the graveyard of Americans, just over and over. And, you know, to this day, I don't have the words to describe to you just what was going on inside of me as I'm seeing all this. I mean, I went through all of the emotions and just, this isn't real. It's fake. He had to fake his death because he's got something top secret. Like, I knew that's Scott.
And so there's no denial.

0: denying that. And so, needless to say, it changed me big time as a human being. And one of the things was, you know, I wanted to be a SEAL for, I guess you could say, sort of narcissistic reasons in the very beginning. It was, I want identity, I want to do this for me, but I was beginning to learn that there's a whole lot more to this. And one of the big motivations was I want to do this in honor and memory of Scott. And so one of the things I did when I got to SEAL training, they let you write some motivating things on the inside of your hat. So I had family and, you know, my girlfriend's name at the time, who's my wife now, and Scott Helvenston. He was a big motivation for me to make it through. And so I make it through Navy boot camp and I get my shot at SEAL training. And SEAL training, it is by far, I think, the most difficult military training there is in the world, hands down. To kind of give you guys an idea of how tough it is, I'll share this one thing with you. I didn't write about it in my book. It's not in any SEAL book. It's not in any SEAL movie. It's the most difficult day of SEAL training. But I figure a setting like this, I could share a little something exclusive with you guys. And so it's the day before you graduate. See, the very first day of training, when you show up, these instructors, among other things, the torture that goes on, they give you an animal to take care of, a dog, and you might think that sounds kind of cool, but the truth is that the last thing you ever want to deal with at the end of a very long day of training is some whiny, poopy, peeing dog keeping you up all night. This little puppy's like a little torture device, and the instructors know the sleep deprivation this animal will put you through. But you know that saying, man's best friend. I mean, it's true. You know, as you're proceeding through training, making it to graduation, I mean, this little dog, your little ally, your swim buddy, it's always there by your side, begins to kind of grow on you. My dog's name was Taco. Like, come on, Taco, right, little guy. And then, like I said, the most difficult day of training is the day before you graduate. In order to demonstrate as a Navy SEAL, you are prepared. If this is what's required of you, to take life, you have to take this dog that you've loved and nurtured with your own bare hands. You have to turn and break its neck. I'm just playing with you guys. You don't kill a dog in SEAL training. No. You actually do it to a cat. So, yeah. All right. The truth is they don't give you an animal in SEAL training, okay? That's why it's not in any book or any movie. All right, let me be genuine. So just to be clear, you don't need to be contacting Peter or anything like that. We don't torture animals in SEAL training. The most difficult part of training, it's called Hell Week. This is for real. Hell Week is 5.5 days long, just in a nutshell. 5.5 days long, you get 4 hours of sleep. That's not per night. That's a grand total of 4 hours of sleep for the next 5.5 days. From the moment Hell Week begins, these instructors are getting you as cold as they can. You know how that air was? Pretty cold this morning. Imagine the first thing you're waking up to is a hose just spraying you down. And that cold air and that cold water, you begin to shiver. And the shivering turns into what they call jackhammering, because you look like you're hanging onto a jackhammer. As you're performing push-ups and pull-ups and sit-ups into the thousands, you've got the beach sand rubbing and grinding in all the unfriendly places. Then they send you out into the surf zone to perform what I think is really the worst part of SEAL training. Personally, this is what I felt. It's called surf tortures, and you do this many times. Surf tortures where you lay down in the surf zone, and very similar how it sounds, it is torture in that surf zone. As you link arms with your buddies, the water's so cold it takes your breath away. I mean, guys are going right into the, you know, hypothermia, and these instructors say, we're not letting any of you out of the water. You're not wearing a wetsuit. We're not letting any of you out of the water until three of you give up and quit. And these are some pretty tough dudes that showed up to go through SEAL training. There's already a big vetting process. You make it through, and all these guys have already declared, I'm dying before I quit. And so could you imagine the battle of wills? It is a battle, and they've got 5.5 days to play this sadistic game. They always wind up getting their quitters, and I'll tell you what, you dig deeper than you've ever dug in your entire life to not be one of those guys. And we play this game over and over throughout Hell Week. Ah, we want 2 quitters this time. This time we want 5. And it just gets tougher and tougher. If you're not performing surf torture, you cover over 200 miles during these 5.5 days running, and that's with a boat wherever you go on top of your head. It rubs through the hair and through the skin on the top of your head. The pressure's so great on your neck. In a class before us, a guy broke his neck underneath one of these boats. We had a guy break a leg. What I just shared with you guys is a little 5.5 day snapshot of about a 2-year-long pipeline to make it through SEAL training. I can kind of wrap up difficulty-wise just on the numbers. The numbers speak for themselves. I showed up with the class of 173 guys. We all vow the same thing. We'll die before we quit. By graduation day, there's only 13 of that original class number still standing there. And that graduation day, I mean, that was the highlight. I'll never forget where I was at. So I was walking out, looking up, thinking, Scott, we did this. I had his name written on the bill of my hat. I've got my family, my friends there. As they're just like, Chad, you did it. You made it. And getting the trident and the insignia says, I've become a SEAL pinned into my chest. Not only was this one of the happiest moments of my life, but quickly and unfortunately, it became one of the lowest days in my life. And I didn't understand why. And things just went downhill from there. You know, later on, I heard these words spoken by a Christian philosopher. This is years later. He says, one of the loneliest moments a man will ever experience is when he has achieved that which he thought would deliver the ultimate. In the end, it lets him down. One of the loneliest moments a man will ever experience when he's achieved that which he thought would deliver the ultimate. In the end, it lets him down. What he's referring to right there is just the human condition, but on steroids.
1: And that's where we're going to have to end today's presentation by Chad Williams on Focus on the Family with Jim Daly. We're going to hear the rest of his story next time.
2: John, this has been such a great reminder of the extreme physical and mental training that our troops endure, and we really do appreciate the service of our military members and their families. 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
0: Of course, I'm not going to let anybody know how I really feel. I mean, I got my buddies pat me on the back. You did it. You got to be on top of the world. And I just back, yeah, living a dream, rock star. When in reality, I was more miserable at that stage of my life than I'd ever been.
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1: 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John MacArthur's Grace to You. We honor the brave men and women who never made it back home this holiday. Courage doesn't mean they had no fear. 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
6: How could you have just a few dollars in a bank, yet have riches beyond compare? 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We're continuing John's study called Richer Than You Think. But before we get started, perhaps you're having trouble identifying with the title of John's current series right now. You don't feel rich spiritually because trials have taken their toll. Well, John had some encouragement for believers who are struggling to rejoice and be thankful for the riches available to them in Christ. John's words are helpful for us today, so let's hear them now.
7: And you know, if you're a believer, you don't want to doubt the love of God. He loves you with a perfect love. You don't want to doubt the promise of God that all things are working together for good to those that love him and are called according to his purpose. You don't even want to doubt the plan of God. Maybe you wonder, wow, did it have to be this? You don't want to doubt the plan of God. The Lord has a plan that you want to submit to because that plan may involve suffering. It may involve humiliation. It may involve a time of breaking some of the things that you depended upon. You don't want to doubt the process of God. The end result is to give you blessing and to glorify his name. His best work is done in our hearts through hard times. His best work is done when we can't control all the circumstances. And that's what Paul says, you know, and he says, I'm content in everything. I'm content to be abased. I'm content to abound. Because he supplies all my needs through Christ Jesus and everything. And Paul says, I'm even content with suffering, told the Corinthians. I'm content with pain and affliction and all those things, because when I'm weak, he said, then I'm strong. So just know this, that God is, through all the struggles and all the issues and all the trials, perfecting you. Peter says, after you've suffered a while, the Lord make you perfect. And that's what he's in the process of doing.
6: That's right, and those are some encouraging reminders about God's faithfulness to give us what we need when we experience trials. And friend, for even more encouragement from God's Word, stay here as John continues his study called Richer Than You Think. with a look at the blessings that are yours in Christ. And now here's John with today's message.
4: Let me read this passage to you while you're preparing your thoughts for our study. Ephesians 1:15. Wherefore I also, after I heard of your faith in the Lord Jesus and love unto all the saints, cease not to give thanks for you, making mention of you in my prayers, that the God of our Lord Jesus Christ, the Father of glory, may give unto you the spirit of wisdom and revelation in the knowledge of him, the eyes of your understanding being enlightened, that ye may know what is the hope of his calling, and what the riches of the glory of his inheritance in the saints, and what is the exceeding greatness of his power toward us who believe, according to the working of his mighty power, which he wrought in Christ when he raised him from the dead and set him at his own right hand in the heavenlies, far above all principality and power and might and dominion, and every name that is named, not only in this age, but also in that which is to come, and hath put all things under his feet, and gave him to be the head over all things to the church, which is his body, the fullness of him that filleth all in all. Well, that scripture is so loaded with great truth that we're not going to be able by any means to exhaust its content. But it introduces to us a very important portion of the first chapter. This is a prayer by the Apostle Paul. It is a prayer in response to the great statement of theology in verses 3 to 14. Now from verse 3 through 14 is one long sentence. And it is a sentence designed to tell us what it is that God has done for us in Christ. In other words, what we possess in Christ. It discusses the great concept of election, the great concept of redemption, and the great truth of inheritance. In the past, God elected us, he redeems us, and in the future gives us an inheritance. So, having delineated something of these truths that are ours in Christ, Paul then moves to pray for us that we would understand these truths. It doesn't do any good to know them if we don't understand them, because if we don't understand them, we can't live them, see. So, in chapter 1, Paul begins with describing our position in Christ, then he prays that we'll understand it. In chapter 2, Paul describes our position in Christ. Then in chapter 3, again, he prays that we'll understand it. Finally, in chapter 4, he says, now that you've got it and you understand it, here's how to live it. So twice, he describes the believer's position. Chapter 1, chapter 2. Twice, he prays that we'll understand it. Chapter 1 and chapter 3. Finally, in chapter 4, he says, now that you've got a grip on it, live it. Now, the point is this, people. You cannot live what you do not, what? Understand. Understand. You can't live it. You cannot function on principles you don't know. No Christian has ever yet lived the Christian life who didn't know what it was. Gotta have it. Now let's look at his prayer then. Wherefore I also, after I heard of your faith in the Lord Jesus and love unto all the saints, cease not to give thanks for you, making mention of you in my prayers. Stop there. Now, in this, he just introduces to us the idea that he is praying. Wherefore, it takes us back. On the basis of this tremendous inheritance that we have in Christ, I pray for you. And he says, I pray for you because I heard of your faith in the Lord Jesus and love unto all saints. And those, beloved, are the cardinal things. Those are the basic aspects of a true Christian. A true Christian is marked by faith in the Lord Jesus, which gives evidence of itself in love toward all saints. In fact, in 1 John chapter 2 and verses 9 to 11, it says there, if you claim to have saving faith and hate your brother, you're a liar. Those two go together. By this will all men know you're my disciples, John 13 says, if you have love one for another. And love, as we've defined it so many times, is sacrificial selflessness. Serving others sacrificially, unselfishly. True faith always springs into love. And so he says, I've heard about it. It's genuine. I see it. Now, I want you to see these two things because they're very important. First of all, your faith in the Lord Jesus. The Lord Jesus. You see, salvation begins with believing Jesus is Lord. You see that? I was speaking in Miami, and a pastor came up to me afterwards, and he says, well, he said, he was kind of, I don't know what, kind of on edge, I think. He said, well, he said, I suppose you're one of those lordship salvationists. I said, what is that? He says, you don't know about lordship salvationism? I said, no, I don't. He says, well, you probably believe that in order to be saved, you have to receive Jesus as Lord. I said, as a matter of fact, I don't know any other way. He said, yeah, I thought so. I said, you're not a lordship salvationist? Sounds like, he said, no. No. I said, let me ask you a question. I said, is Jesus Lord? Well, he didn't really want to answer, I guess, because he said, well, there is a sense in which he is. I said, well, is Jesus Lord? Yes or no? Yes. Well, yes, it's right. He's Lord. So if you receive him, does he come as who he is? Yes, he'd have to, right. Let me ask you this, I said. Does Philippians 2 say that every knee should bow and confess Jesus as Lord to the glory of God? And I said, does Romans 10 say that if thou shalt confess with thy mouth Jesus as Lord, thou shalt be saved? Well, he says, but it doesn't appear in the Gospel of John. I said, what doesn't appear in the Gospel of John? Jesus is Lord? No, he says, the idea of lordship salvationism. I said, I don't know what you're saying. I said, I don't know. You just tell me what you're going to do with Romans 10:9. That if thou shalt confess Jesus as Lord, thou shalt be saved. And then he just said, yes, well, you're a lordship salvationist, and he walked off. I still don't know where he was. How you get salvation minus the lordship of Jesus Christ is a problem. I think what he was trying to say was that you can receive him as just as Jesus, just as the Savior, without acknowledging him as Lord. But he'd have a tough time handling a couple of passages in the New Testament. The point here is, Paul says, I know you're genuine because your faith is in the what? The Lord Jesus. You don't receive him as Savior, and then later as Lord, you get him who he is. Now, whether you respond to his lordship or not is another issue. But he's Lord. Now, the second thing he says, not only is your salvation evident by the faith in the Lord Jesus, but your love unto all the saints. Do you notice that this love is indiscriminate? You notice that a true Christian doesn't pick and choose. He loves, and by virtue of that, whoever gets in front gets loved. We used to say this little phrase, well, I love him in the Lord. Which means, personally, he can't stand them. Remember that one? Well, I love them in the Lord. As if you had a little pipe coming out of you, you could squirt them with God's love, you know. You can't unscramble the egg, folks. If you love them, you love them, and the Lord loves them. And if you don't love them, then the Lord doesn't love them through your not loving them. You love them, all the saints. You can't be discriminate. The world picks and chooses. Paul says in Philippians 2, I pray that you would have the same love. What that means is to love everybody, what? The same. And in 1 John 3, he says, love in word, not in word and tongue, but in deed and in truth. Anybody who has a need, and don't shut up your heart of mercy when you see them with a need. You can learn all the theology you want and spin off all of the dogma you want, but if you don't love, then you are nothing but sounding brass and a tinkling cymbal. And true salvation goes from the head to the heart and reaches right out to touch other people. And he says, I'm so thankful to God that I've heard about you, that you have faith in the Lord Jesus, and that you love the saints. Now, you know, something's kind of sad. That Ephesian church, man, they started out right. But when you get to chapter 2 of Revelation in verse 4, the Lord Jesus writes them a letter. And the Lord Jesus says to the church at Ephesus, I have something against you because you have left your, what? first love. Sad to think about it, but the history of the Ephesian church is they left their first love and they went out of existence as a church. They went out of existence. There's got to be faith and love in balance. You know, the monks and the hermits had a loyalty to Christ which separated them from men to live in alone in a desert place contemplating faith. It was loveless faith. It never touched anybody. The heresy hunters of the Spanish Inquisition and other ages had a loyalty to their faith which caused them to literally persecute anybody with a difference. Loveless faith. And I'm afraid there are some Christians in the churches today who are hateful and bitter and resentful of other Christians, and it's loveless faith, and I question, in as I would the cases I just illustrated, whether it's even genuine saving faith. The genuine is marked by love. In fact, I'll tell you something, folks. You can't love the Lord Jesus Christ, put your faith in Him, without loving the people that He loves. Do you get that? You can't love the Lord Jesus without loving the people He loves. I'll never forget my son one time was driving in a car, and he leaned over to me, and it was about a certain person. He said to me, "I love so-and-so." And I did a double take. I didn't even know I knew him. I said to him, "What do you mean you love so-and-so?" He says, "I love so-and-so." I said, "Why do you love so-and-so?" He said, "Because I always hear you say you love him. And I love him too then." Well, that's right. If I love the Lord Jesus Christ, 1 John 5:1-2 says, if I love the Lord Jesus Christ, I will love those begotten by the Lord Jesus Christ. That's part of it. So he says, "I commend you. And I pray for you," verse 16, "I cease not to give thanks for you, making mention of you in my prayers." And then his prayer of thanks turns to a petition. "And I pray," he says, verse 17, "that the God of our Lord Jesus Christ, the Father of glory, may give to you the spirit of wisdom and revelation and the knowledge of Him, the eyes of your understanding being enlightened." And stop right there. He says, "Man, I'm praying for you that you'll understand your riches in Christ." Warren Wiersbe has written a little book called Be Rich, and in there he gives an interesting illustration about William Randolph Hearst, who was the late newspaper publisher. Hearst, at one point in his life, decided to invest a veritable fortune in the collecting of great pieces of art. And he was collecting them all over the world and storing them in warehouses in different places. And one day he read a description in one of his art books or magazines or whatever, a description of an incredibly valuable piece of art. And he determined that he had to have that piece of art. So he got his agent and he sent him all over the world to find it. No one knew where it was. That guy went all over the world to find that art treasure for William Randolph Hearst. Months and months went by, and finally the man came back and reported, "Mr. Hearst, I found it." And with great joy, he said, Where was it?" He said, "It was in your warehouse. You bought it years ago." Frantically searching for what he already possessed. Paul is praying here, "Lord, deliver those Christians from frantically searching for what they already possess. Give them the spirit of wisdom and revelation and the knowledge of Him so that they will know what is theirs and that they'll be able to use it in the living of life." See? Let's face it, people. We do spend a lot of time messing around, chasing stuff we've got. We say, "Lord, I need strength." And the Bible says you can do all things through Christ who already strengthens you. "Lord, I need love. The love of Christ is shed abroad in your heart." "Lord, I need grace. My grace is sufficient for you." "Lord, I need peace in the situation. I already left you all my peace that passes understanding." What else is there? You see, Christians scrambling around begging for what they've got. What a waste. And the Bible says you should just ask for wisdom. If you lack wisdom, ask it. And wisdom is the sense not to keep asking for what you've got. See, the point is this. Paul says, "God, the human mind cannot conceive of the riches of our position in Christ, so please, God, grant to them this understanding." Only the Spirit can search the deep things and reveal them to us. Such understanding is beyond the human mind, and God must enable us to understand. So he says that the God of our Lord Jesus Christ, the Father of glory, I love those titles. The God of our Lord Jesus Christ. That identifies it with Him. After all, we're in Christ, right? And if we're in Christ, then he's our God too. And he's the Father of glory. That means the one who possesses all things. All glory is his. And so he prays to that God that he may give us the spirit of wisdom and revelation in the knowledge of him. Now, notice the word spirit. God grants us a spirit. It is an anarthrous construction, the Greek, no article, a spirit of wisdom and revelation. Now, people have discussed what spirit is this. Some people say it's the Holy Spirit, that God would grant us the Holy Spirit. But I don't think that's Paul's prayer, because every Christian already has the Holy Spirit, right? I don't think that's it. And it's, besides that, it's not the Holy Spirit, it's a spirit. So I don't think it's the Holy Spirit. We don't need to ask for the Holy Spirit. We already have the Holy Spirit. Our body's a temple of the Holy Spirit, 1 Corinthians 6 says, and Romans 8, 9 says all Christians have the Holy Spirit. So that wouldn't be it. And others have said, no, it's the human spirit, that he would give us a spirit of wisdom and revelation. And he's talking about the human spirit. I don't think that's right either, because we already have a human spirit. The word pneuma, in which we get breath and air, pneumatic, pneumonia, it's the Greek word, can be translated a lot of ways. And I think the way it should be translated here is as a disposition, an influence, or an attitude which governs the soul of someone. Let me illustrate this. It doesn't have to be the Holy Spirit or the human spirit. It can just be an attitude. For example, Jesus in the Sermon on the Mount said, blessed are the poor in what? Spirit. He wasn't talking about the Holy Spirit or the human spirit. He was talking about an attitude. Those were humble people. Now, when we see somebody who's sad, we say, oh, their spirit's sad. Or we see somebody really playing hard at some game, we say, that is spirited play. Or we see somebody really happy and we say, boy, he's in high spirits. And all we mean is an attitude, a disposition, an influence in thinking. And I believe that what Paul is saying is this: give them the fullness of an attitude of wisdom and revelation in the knowledge of him. Oh God, he says, let them know in their mind how much they possess in Christ. Give them a deep, rich, keen, strong, full understanding. Now, I would add to that, that I think the Holy Spirit and the human spirit are also both implied. And what Paul is praying is this, watch. God, send the Holy Spirit to work on the human spirit to create the right spirit of wisdom and revelation in the knowledge of him. Because it's the work of the Spirit. Only the Spirit can search the deep things of God. And by the way, the word revelation deals with the imparting of knowledge, and the word wisdom deals with the use of it. So he's saying, God, I'm just praying that the Holy Spirit will work on the human spirit to produce the spirit of wisdom and revelation. That is, that they will know their position and their resource, and that they will use it. See? Step out and use it. So he wants the believer to have a full, deep knowledge of God. Not intellectual, but something deeper than that. Something far deeper. And I'm telling you, people, I've said this for years and years, and I'll say it till I drop over. The Christian life is predicated on what you know. It's got to be revelation before it can be wisdom. You've got to receive it before you can use it. And that's why we spend our time teaching the Word of God. So he prays that we would have the divine mind, that we would be able to do what he said to the Colossians, to set our affections on things above and not on things of the earth, to get our mind out of the gutter and onto the great, grandiose, marvelous magnificencies of God. And so Paul prays, God, it's not enough. It's not enough that I just tell them the facts. I pray for them that they would understand the imparting of truth and the use of it in the knowledge of him. You know, you have Christ. Do you know Christ? If you know Christ, do you really have this attitude of wisdom and revelation, this deep sense of knowing God's heart and God's mind? Now, Paul goes on to bring three specific things that he wants us to grasp, and we'll study those next time. Let's pray. It's so great, Father, to know that all the resources that are in Christ are granted to us by faith. Thank you, Father, for those who have come to faith in Jesus Christ, for those who know and love him, everyone a part of your eternal plan. And some, Father, who haven't yet said yes, but you're calling them by your Spirit. They're part of the plan, too. There are some of your people yet unborn. Bring them to yourself today. For those who are in the family, Father, help us to have a spirit of wisdom and revelation in the knowledge of him, a spirit produced as the Holy Spirit works on our human spirit to give us comprehension beyond what is possible in the normal human mind, to know the deep things of God, and knowing them to be able to use them. That our position may be known, understood, and lived out. And we'll thank you in Jesus' name. Amen.
6: 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Now for the entire Grace to You staff, I'm Phil Johnson. Thanks for starting your week with us. Join us again tomorrow as John MacArthur continues showing you all the spiritual resources that God gives to you when you become a Christian. There are so many more than you may have realized, so don't miss the next 30 minutes of Unleashing God's Truth, one verse at a time, on Grace to You.
1: Before you worry, before you try to figure it all out, start with prayer. Worry will have you replaying the problem over and over in your head, but prayer puts it in God's hand. And let's be real, some things in life, I mean, they're really way bigger than our logic or bigger than our strength. That's why we pray. We're not just talking, we're surrendering, asking God for wisdom, peace, for strength we don't have on our own. James 2:17, faith by itself, if it's not accompanied by action, it's dead. Martin Luther said it this way, pray as if everything depends on God, then work as if everything depends on you. That's the balance. Prayer is where we begin, and trust is how we move forward. So today and really every day, don't lead with worry. Let's start with prayer and let God guide your next step. He can do exceeding abundantly above all we could ever ask, think, or imagine when we pray.
8: Hi, this is Lynette with Moms in Prayer. Consider this. What works? Often when presented with a task, we want a formula as to how to get that task done, like following a recipe. 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He wants obedient hearts. We may obey and then think, that didn't work. 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We are called to be faithful, not to measure the outcome. 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Obedience. Jesus said, cast your net on the right side of the boat, and their nets were filled with fish. 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Obedience yielded the catch. 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
1: Sometimes I think we look at what's happening and say, this has to be God's judgment. Like, what did I do? What happened? But what if there's more going on than what we see? Because not everything that feels like punishment is punishment. Like a doctor performing surgery, it may hurt, it may feel invasive, but the goal isn't harm, it's healing. God doesn't move randomly. He moves with purpose. Hebrews 12:11, no discipline seems pleasant at the time, but later it produces a harvest of righteousness. So the question isn't just, why is this happening? The better question is, God, what are you doing in me through this? Because sometimes God allows pressure to produce growth, allows discomfort to develop character. He's not trying to destroy you, he's developing you. So don't misread the moment. What feels like judgment may actually be God working on something deeper for your good and for his purpose.
15: Some prayers are so theologically exhaustive. They sound like treatises, not conversations with a heavenly father. I mean, you don't talk to your dad like that, do you? You don't climb up on your dad's knee and say, "Oh, human father, ye who begat me, sustains me, nourishes me. I thank thee for my daily cereal. Forgive thou me for hitting my sister. Bear with my failings on my grades."
16: Welcome to the God-Centered Life with Josh Moody. It's the good, the bad, and the ugly. Today's study called It's Not Too Late, coming from 2 Chronicles 30 through 32 and a little bit of 34 and 35 for the chapters as well. Josh Moody, senior pastor of College Church located in Wheaton, Illinois. Josh, the prayer sitting on dad's knee there. That was good.
17: Yeah,
16: that was good. We're talking about the kings, and there are a lot of train wrecks in the story of the kings on both the north and the south side of this divided land. But there's encouragement embedded in these stories?
17: Absolutely. And of course, that's the purpose, isn't it? To warn us and then encourage us, point us to the examples of those in the passage who are doing the right thing, and the ultimate trajectory of the story, of course, in King Jesus.
16: Well, if you haven't figured it out yet, one of the things we're going to say it's not too late to do is to pray. Mm. And let's go to work. 2 Chronicles. Here's Josh.
15: He was not much to look at. In fact, distinctly suspicious. He was one of those wild men you could imagine riding a Harley Davidson, appearing in a police lineup, or on America's Most Wanted. Have you seen that show? He was a man of the shadows. A small band of ardent devotees followed him. In Tolkien's vision, Strider grew up to become Aragorn, who was the king who returned to rally mankind for one last battle against the forces of evil, who led them to victory and inaugurated a second golden era of peace and prosperity. Now, the emotions that characterize the return of the king are very close to those we are meant to have when we read of Hezekiah and Josiah, these last good kings of Judah. Both of them came to reclaim the throne, not of Gondor, but of Judah, from debaucherous decline. Hezekiah was touted as the greatest king since King David. He defeated the might of Assyria. He presided over the first truly national, that is, including both the northern and southern kingdoms divided since David's time, the first truly national Passover festival since then. Josiah was no less remarkable, even though he was rather less storied. He was a boy king, merely 8 years old when he ascended to the throne. Yet soon he introduced vigorous reforms. His humble heart before the Lord and his word ensured that God heard his cry and Judah retained her place of peace and relative prosperity during his reign. These kings were good kings. And they teach us that in God's kingdom, it is never too late to return to him. Now, I know that success in contemporary understanding is marketed as a product achieved by hard work, positive thinking, and shrewd management of personal resources. If you can dream it, you can do it, as Walt Disney would offer, and there's something to this. One first-time novelist sent his manuscript to a publisher only to have it rejected. He did not give up, though. He sent the text to another publisher and another. And eventually, Robert M. Persig accumulated 121 rejections. But then when finally he published, his book went on to sell 3 million copies. And the same has been proved many times. Patrick Johnson, who is the author of Operation World, tells how a respected Moody Press rejected his manuscript as unmarketable before a lesser-known publisher took up the challenge, and Operation World's prayer manual became one of the great successes of recent Christian publishing. Yes, it's true. Personal success, to some extent at least, can be achieved through discipline, hard work, and positive thinking. I suppose so. Yet, at what price, if not sanctified by the Spirit? Perhaps, though, your issue with achievement is not the temptation to accumulate rewards without reference to God, but the despair that life is slipping by. It's looking too bleak for anything to be done about it. Either way, these kings teach us how in God's kingdom it can be never too late to return to him. Never too late. First, it is never too late for worship. Now, the first thing that Hezekiah did was to reinstitute godly worship. It was verse 3 of chapter 29, in the first month of the first year of his reign. It was the very first thing he did. When he opened the doors of the temple and repaired those doors, previous kings had shut the doors of the temple. They had neglected the temple entirely. It needed repairing. What's more, Hezekiah then proceeded to initiate a nationwide call to a real Passover festival. The northern kingdom by now was in exile, and not many came from Israel to Jerusalem to celebrate, yet symbolically it indicated the return to God. It says, there was great joy in Jerusalem, verse 26 of chapter 30, for since the days of Solomon, son of David, king of Israel, there had been nothing like this in Jerusalem, this nationwide celebration of the Passover. Worship was becoming biblical and therefore joyful once more. And Josiah similarly lost no time to seek God. When he was just 16, he began to seek the Lord. That is, personally to desire a relationship with him. Then a few years later, he started as Hezekiah had also done, perhaps to a lesser extent. He started, nonetheless, to purge the land of idolatry and reinstitute biblical worship at the temple. It is never too late for worship, because God will be found by the seeking heart. Seek me and live, God says through the mouth of his prophet Amos, chapter 5, verse 4. Or as Jesus himself put it, seek and you will find. Seek and you will find. The seeking heart. Knock and the door will be opened to you. For everyone who asks, receive. He who seeks, finds. And to him who knocks, the door will be opened. Luke chapter 11, verses 9 to 10. Now, I know it is very common to give up when we come to the end of our resources. And it would have been very easy for Hezekiah and Josiah to have felt similarly. The kingdom was not in a good state when they arose to their throne at all. It was a mess. It was a shambles. It was a disaster. And it is very common to give up when we come to the end of our resources, isn't it? What's the point anymore? We've got nothing left to give. In reality, however,
17: This is exactly where God wants us to be, for it is only when we come to the end of ourselves that we find faith in God. So often. J.C. Ryle was an eminent Anglican bishop of Liverpool, and he would sometimes come across people who felt that they could not believe in God because they did not have faith. You may have heard that kind of thing said to you, perhaps. I just don't have faith. And he used to say that this was as unreasonable as a person running for miles until he was exhausted and saying he was so tired he could not lie down. In other words, faith, you see, is resting in God. We do not need anything. That's the point. And so when we come to the end of ourselves, we often can find faith in God. Worshipping faith and faithful worship was begun in Judah as the simple act of self-abandon and trust in the Lord. No doubt the nations around sneered. They weren't building military defenses. They were seeking the Lord and building a temple. What's the point of that? Previous kings had tried everything else. They had tried other gods. They had tried unholy alliances with pagan powers. Now they sought God, and it was not too late.
16: We have more insights into why it's never too late in just a moment. But speaking of timing, Monday, October the 12th, what's that date, you say? Well, that's the Word Conference. We'd love to have you save that date and anticipate joining us in person right here in Wheaton. Josh will be opening up the Word, and the Word Conference continues to grow each year. We're excited about this year's edition. Monday, October 12th, hope to see you there. Back into our study. Here's Josh.
17: Second, it is never too late for prayer. Actually, the central drama of both reigns occurred around prayer. Hezekiah, you see, had done so well. I mean, it says, doesn't it, after all that Hezekiah had so faithfully done, he had done so well, he had been zealous in every respect, then all of a sudden, Assyria, which, you know, was a nation famous in ancient civilization for being a most brutal and vicious military machine. Assyria invaded from Israel to Judah, eventually to surround Jerusalem, David's own city. For Josiah, having likewise cleansed the temple and removed the idols, the book of the law was discovered, and in its pages Josiah read judgment upon those, like Judah, who failed to follow God. In each case, prayer was the solution. Sennacherib, the Assyrian king, mocked Hezekiah and Jerusalem as he camped outside with his vast army. He had defeated many other kings, he said, and it was true. Each of those kings had relied on their gods, he said, and what a lot of good it had done them. None at all, he said, and it was true. Why then should the people of Judah think any different result would come their way? Do not be misled, he called out in the vernacular to the walls of Jerusalem, so that all could understand. Unless you surrender, you will all perish too. It must have been terrifying. Perhaps we think our modern fears of death and destruction are far worse, but yet I suspect few could match an Assyrian invading horde for pure genocidal brutality. Hezekiah prayed. God answered. The people were set. Now, Josiah did not face the Assyrian army, but he faced the more certain destruction of God's promised judgment. It was not the sword of Damocles that he feared over his head, but the word of God. Even so, Josiah prayed and wept and cried out, we are told, to the God of heaven. God answered. The people were saved, at least during the reign of good King Josiah. You see, prayer is the lever long enough by which we may change the world. God, in his wisdom, has decided that the prayers of his people are an instrument for altering the destiny of the universe. Father, forgive them, Jesus prayed. Your kingdom come, Jesus taught us to pray. Now, you may say, could not God do it without our prayers? Well, certainly he could. God does not need us, nor our puny petitions, but Jesus teaches us that whatever we ask for in his name will be done, and that faith can move mountains. There's even a strange struggle to effective prayer. Jacob struggled with God for blessing, and his name was changed to Israel because he had struggled with men and with God and had overcome.
15: God is relational and wants to know us and so involves us in his plans. It may be that God in his divine providence arranges matters so that we are forced to pray for what we need in order that what we really need, God himself, is sort of brought into the sphere of our hearts. God does not want us to view him as a divine slot machine, but instead a father to whom we can go, you know, sit on his knee and talk quite simply about the earnest needs of ourselves, our time, and our church. He listens. Jerusalem was threatened with destruction. Hezekiah and Isaiah prayed and God answered. Josiah was appalled at the coming judgment of God. Josiah prayed and God answered. It is not too late for prayer. Third, it is never too late for preaching. Well, with some sermons you may wish it were. I'm reminded of the elderly gentleman who confessed once that he gave a preacher 60 seconds to attract his attention, and after which, if necessary, he would simply turn off his hearing aid. When we think there's no authority, without faith in any authority, sermons can become, albeit perhaps finely crafted, mere expressions of personal values or practical

ah, he was going like this. And, you know, Ralph Emery said he thought he was having a seizure. Then he noticed his thumb. He had touched the steel string of his guitar and the steel microphone at the same time. And because, they found out, there was a short in his amplifier, he grounded himself and was jumping and shaking at 110 volts. What was unnerving is it took Ralph Emery a little while to realize he wasn't preaching. Apparently his wife broke circuit with a karate chop in the end. And Ralph Emery, as calmly as he could, said over the radio, one moment, please. Preaching. I wonder whether at some moment many a congregation and a preacher goes through a spiritual struggle to hunger and proclaim God's word. A famous preacher, Campbell Morgan, was faced with his desire for popularity above faithfulness early in his career, and he literally burnt all his previous fancy outlines, saying to God in his heart this, "If thou wilt give me thy words to speak, I will utter them from this day forward, adding nothing to them, taking naught away. Thine whole counsel I will declare, so help me God." Well, Josiah was a man of the word. Look at verse 5 of chapter 34. He burned the bones of the priests on their altars, and so he purged Judah and Jerusalem. Sounds pretty macabre, you may think. Well, actually, he was carefully fulfilling the word of God. "This is what the Lord says," the man of God said against the false altar to the pagan gods. This is 1 Kings 13:2. "This is what the Lord says. A son named Josiah will be born to the house of David. On you he will sacrifice the priests of the high places who now make offerings here, and human bones we burnt on you." He was a man of the word. Preaching, when biblical, you see, is not merely human cleverness. It is a proclamation of God's word, which God promises will not return to him empty, but will accomplish what he has designed for it. And no wonder when later in Josiah's reign, the book of the law was discovered, dusted off from underneath the piles of debris accumulated in the misused temple, and read to him, he realized the gravity of the situation and did cry out to God in prayer. God's word had done this. Done this. When God speaks, he does. Hezekiah acted similarly. Everything he did was in obedience to the law and the commands. 2 Chronicles chapter 31, verse 21. It is not too late for worship. It is not too late for prayer. It is not too late for preaching. Mark Twain was a little impressed with one sermon he heard. He challenged the preacher afterwards and said he had a book at home which contained that very sermon. And the preacher denied it, saying that the sermon was an original. Mark Twain insisted he did have a book at home which contained that very sermon. A little bit later, Mark Twain sent in the book to which he had referred. A dictionary appeared at the preacher's house, with this inscription from Mark Twain on the inside: "Words, just words, just words. Except if it be the word." I don't know, you may feel something similar about prayer. Certainly many prayers heard express the human more than impress God, don't you think? Some prayers are so theologically exhaustive, they cover events from creation to the second coming, leaving little out in between. What am I going to say now? That's all been prayed for, you know? They sound like treatises, not conversations with a heavenly father. Father. I mean, you don't talk to your dad like that, do you? You don't climb up on your dad's knee and say, "Oh, human father, ye who begat me, sustains me, nourishes me, I thank thee for my daily cereal, toast and donuts. Forgive thou me for hitting my sister. Bear with my failings on my grades." You don't say that. Worship, I suppose, can

0: be similarly disappointing. Corporate worship on a Sunday morning can be about as exciting as watching paint dry. It's not too late to change. It's not too late to pray, not say your prayers, and there is all the difference in the world between the two. It's not too late to preach, to attend carefully on the preaching. Certainly, these good kings, Hezekiah and Josiah, were imperfect kings. Hezekiah became proud, and God had to humble him. Josiah picked a fight, not his own, and God, well, maybe, perhaps mercifully, God removed him before he removed the kingdom of Judah. And, of course, God's people did go into exile. So the whole book's about, in a sense. It was not until another king came, whose temple was destroyed and risen back to life in 3 days, whose Lord's Prayer models genuine intercession, whose Sermon on the Mount proclaimed that the kingdom of God through faith in his anointed King Messiah had arrived. It is not too late to receive King Jesus. He comes with no army or political party. He comes to rule, but his rule is of peace and joy and perfect harmony between God and us. With his entrance there is a Passover lamb, slaughtered this time not of sheep, but of the Lamb of God, the blood of the Lamb of God, who takes away the sin of the world, and through whom the wrath of God passes over. Jesus, sweet King Jesus, for whom it is never too late. Come to me, he said, all you who are heavy laden, and I will give you rest. Are you heavy laden? You've got burdens on your back? Come to me, he said, all you who are heavy laden, and I will give you rest. I come to give life, he said, and life to the full. Are you bored? Maybe you're not really committed to Jesus. Maybe that's why you're bored. You can't be bored with Jesus. You may have a pretty difficult time. You may get crucified once or twice, as it were, but you're not going to be bored. I come to give life, he said, and life to the full. The Son of Man, he said, referring to himself, came not to be served, but to serve, and give his life as a ransom for many. He's here to buy you back from whatever enslaves you, a ransom. It is he that we preach, and this word has power for salvation. Have you received him? It is not too late. Of course, one day it will be. The King is returning. You're not going to want to miss out on that. Today, it's not too late to have Jesus as your King.
1: That's Josh Moody, and this is The God-Centered Life. Couple quotes popping out. You may have a difficult time with Jesus, but you won't be bored. And then, of course, that powerful wrap to the session. It's not too late to have Jesus as your King.
0: Mm-hmm. There may be lots of reasons why perhaps we're feeling maybe it is too late. You may be going through a divorce, or you may have just really stepped outside the lines in terms of sexual behavior or even your thought life. Or you may be someone who's really wrestling with addiction, whether it's alcohol or some other substance. And there are many, many different reasons why we can say to ourselves, it's too late for me, I'm done. It's not too late. It's not too late for you. If you're listening to this now, and there's an opportunity before you at this moment to bow your knee before the King of Kings. And if you do, in all genuineness and faith and repentance, he will accept you. You'll start a wondrous new adventure where it won't be easy, but it definitely won't be boring.
1: And we would love to know about that. Use the contact page. Let us know. If you need a little bit more information, there's a portion of our website called Come Home, which provides a simple two-page outline of how you enter the family of God. Thanks for that, Josh. We'll continue in the book of 2 Chronicles when we get together next time. It's those people.
2: We may think, how could God's covenant people make such a mess of things?
0: Yet we are by nature no better. It is the teaching of Scripture that all of us are alike by nature sinners in hostile rebellion against God.
1: Another study from the Book of Second Chronicles when we get together next time. GodCenteredLife.org has our contact page waiting for you. And this is your invitation to join us around God's Word next time right here for The God-Centered Life with Josh Moody.
3: I pray you had a great holiday weekend, but Memorial Day is more than a cookout and a long extended weekend. Originally called Decoration Day after the Civil War, it was created to honor fallen soldiers who never made it home. Psalm 33:12, blessed is the nation whose God is the Lord. While we gather with family, let's also pray for peace, our military leaders making difficult decisions, because freedom has always carried a tremendous cost.
4: We are relational creatures. That's who we are. We're made to flourish as we interact with one another. And most profoundly, we are made for a relationship with the God who created us. We were made to know Him and be known by Him.
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4: You see, the God who is our Maker is the fountain of our life and the source of our joy. Apart from Him, cut off from Him, well, our life wanes and our joy ebbs away. That was the experience of Adam and Eve, of course, as they left the garden, as they were sent out of the presence of God when they turned away from Him. Very interestingly, the Lord Jesus speaks of eternal life in relational terms. That's the way in which He describes it, in terms of knowing God and being known by Him. John 17 and verse 3, Jesus says this, "And this is eternal life, that they know You, the one true God, and Jesus Christ, whom You have sent." Augustine, the famous theologian of the early church, rightly said that You have made us for Yourself, O Lord, and our hearts are restless still until they find their rest in You. We were designed, created, made for a relationship with God. And until that relationship is restored to a place of health, we cannot be at peace. We cannot flourish as we were designed to flourish.
5: Facilitating encounters with the truth of God's Word. This has been today's Moment of Truth with Jonathan Griffiths. 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
9: are faithless when you keep appealing to human needs to bring about spiritual results.
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9: He will let you stay barren, lifeless, until faith rises. 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
10: This is the Alternative Broadcast, featuring the timeless biblical teachings from the archives of Dr. Tony Evans. Today, Dr. Evans takes a look at why the Lord's plans aren't limited by our perceptions, and why God's will must be carried out God's way. Let's join him.
9: Today I want to talk from the life of one of the great women of the Bible. Her name is Sarah. In Genesis chapter 11, verse 30, it says, Sarai was barren. She had no child. But she had a lot going for her. She was married to a very successful man named Abram. The thing that caused Sarai to stand out was her beauty. The Bible declares that she was unusually beautiful. In fact, when we discover her here at the end of chapter 12, she is 65 years old. And yet the Bible declares that she was a knockout. So Sarah had a lot going for her, but there was one major missing element in her life. It says she was barren. She had no child. God pronounces a blessing on Abraham. He says, through you, a blessing is going to come to the whole world, and I'm making a promise to you that I'm going to do something special in your life. And what I'm going to do is I am going to give you a son. Now, he's 75 years old. His wife has never gotten pregnant. She's 65 years old. He says, but in the middle of your barrenness, I am going to give you life. In chapter 15, verse 2, Abram is confused. He says, now, I'm childless. And the heir of my house is Eliezer of Damascus. Abram says, you've given me no offspring. Verse 3, one born of my own heir. But the Lord says in verse 4, oh no, but one will come forth from your body, and he shall be your heir. Now that's crazy, because he's 75. And Sarah is 65. So it's too late to expect life, because I've been lifeless for so long. Even though God says this, Sarah decides that evidently God does not understand biology. So she says, let me help God out. Abraham, we have a maid. She can get pregnant. So probably what God means is you go into Hagar and you impregnate her, and that will be the child, because I can't have no baby. I'm too old to get pregnant. So in chapter 16, Abram's wife Sarah, verse 3, took Hagar the Egyptian her maid and gave her to her husband Abram as his wife. He went into Hagar and she conceived. And when she saw that she had conceived, her mistress was despised in her sight. Too many people in the kitchen. So now we got a conflict brewing because, watch this, Sarah wanted to help out G-O-D. In order to help out God, watch this, she went to a human solution to bring about a supernatural promise. But the reason why so many of us seem to not realize the promises of God is we resort to human solutions to help out G-O-D. to help God out, because obviously God is not living in the real world where there's real barrenness and real lack of pregnancy and real life-challenging situations. And so we revert to a human way to bring about the desired result of what we wish God would do in our lives based on the promises in his word or their application to us. So important is this issue with Sarah and Hagar that Paul picks this up in the New Testament. In Galatians chapter 4, and this is what Paul says. We'll come back here, but I want to read what Paul says in Galatians 4, verse 21. He says, "Tell me, you who want to be under law, do you not listen to the law? For it is written that Abraham had two sons, one by the bondwoman and one by the free woman. But the one by the bondwoman was born according to the flesh. The son by the free woman was born through the promise." He goes on to say, verse 26, "But Jerusalem is free. She is our mother, for it is written, rejoice, barren woman who does not bear. Break forth and shout, you who are not in labor, for more numerous are the children of the desolate than the one who has a husband. And you, brethren, like Isaac, are children of promise. But as at that time, he who was born according to the flesh persecuted who was born according to the spirit, so it is now. But what does the scripture say? Cast out the bondwoman and her son, for the son of the bondwoman shall not be an heir with the son of the free woman. So then, brethren, we are not children of a bondwoman, but of a free woman." So the New Testament piggybacks on this story to tell us how we're to live our lives under the grace of God. And he says, don't live your life by the bondwoman. In other words, don't try to experience God with a Hagar mentality. In other words, don't try to help God out by using the flesh, your human approach to getting things done and realizing the promises and provisions of God in your life. Don't go Hagar on God. You cannot appeal to the flesh to gain the promises of the spirit. So God has to come back to Abraham another time and to explain to him, Abraham, that's not how this is going to work. Chapter 17, verse 15. Then God said to Abraham, "As for Sarai, your wife, you shall not call her name Sarai, but Sarah shall be her name." In the Bible, naming was more than just ascribing nomenclature. Naming had to do with creating a new identity. You name something because you wanted to create a new identity. The word Sarah means princess or noble woman. In other words, I'm going to make Sarah this noble princess. And she is going to, verse 16, be blessed. I'm going to give you a son by her. Then I will bless her. And she shall be the mother of nations. Kings of people will come from her. In other words, girl is going to be living large. Because I'm going to do something special with her. And you know what he's giving Sarah? Her destiny. Now, it doesn't look like that's a possible destiny because she can't get pregnant. But he says, I'm going to give her a destiny. I'm telling you that because I don't care how barren you are right now, God has a destiny for you because you have a name. In fact, you belong to the name above all names. There is a destiny. You say, well, how do I know if I've been barren without life for an extended period of time that I still have a destiny? Simple, you still here. Well, Abraham hears this, verse 17. Stay with me now. Abraham fell on his face and laughed and said in his heart, will a child be born to a man 100 years old? And will Sarah, who is 90 years old, bear a child? All right, pop over to chapter 18 now. God says in verse 9, where is Sarah, your wife? He says, they're in the tent. He says, I'm going to return to you at this time next year. Sarah, your wife, will have a son. There is a 25-year gap between the giving of the promise initially and and the realization of the promise. There's a time gap. Because the promise can only be realized when captured by faith. When the promise is not believed, the promise is automatically delayed. For without faith, it is impossible to please God. So the question is, how long do you want to delay God coming through for you because you're tied into the facts? And you always hear it with Christians when they say, let's be practical. Let's be practical. In other words, these are the facts. Now, you never dismiss the facts. The facts are the facts. But you never let the facts override the promise. And one of the reasons that we do not see God more is we're too tied to the facts. Don't ignore the facts, but you can't be locked into them, because if you're locked into the facts, you're locked into the natural. Only faith can move you to the supernatural. So what she did was she promoted unrighteousness in order to help God out. Her motivation was great. Her action was wrong. And that creates extended time, delay in realizing the promises of God.
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9: Many of us are holding back the promises of God because we are believing the facts alone. The facts are real. The facts are practical. But the facts are not the promise. And there are 8,000 promises in the Bible. So God has to take us through trial after trial, difficulty after difficulty, and God will wait as long as it takes for faith to give life. For without faith, it is impossible to please him. Okay, now watch this. Chapter 21. Because now we just swept through 25 years. Then, somebody say then. Then the Lord took note of Sarah as he said, and the Lord did for Sarah as he had promised. She conceived and bore a son, verse 2, to Abraham, I like this, in his old age, at the appointed time of which God had spoken to him. Now, we've been reading about doubt. We've been reading about flesh. We've been reading about human attempts that didn't work. And then God having to do things to engage faith in them so that he would be free to move. And the New Testament now picks up on that to teach us some very vital lessons. Turn your Bible to Romans 4. Watch this now. Verse 16, Romans 4. For this reason, it is by faith, in order that it may be in accordance with grace, so that the promise, in this case of salvation, but the principle, the promise will be guaranteed to all the descendants. Wait a minute now. The principle of God making a promise doesn't just apply to Abraham and Sarah. He says it applies to all their children, all the descendants. So you and I get in on this principle. Not only to those who are of the law, no, not just the Jews, but also to those who are of the faith in Abraham, who is the father of us all. If you are a believer in Jesus Christ, Abraham is your daddy, so this principle applies to you. It says, verse 17, as it is written, a father of many nations I have made you, in the presence of him who he believed, even God, who gives life to the dead. God can make something out of nothing, although it doesn't exist. You got a dead marriage. God has a way of making life come out of something that doesn't exist. You've been single for a long time and you can't find no. God can bring people out of stuff that doesn't exist. He says in verse 18, in hope against hope, having hope when there was no hope. It says Abraham hoped against hope. He believed. When did he believe? He believed after God showed him his power so that he might become a father of many nations. That's a big dream. That's a big vision. That's a big plan that he was going to use Abraham for in his glory. According to that which he had spoken, so shall your descendants be. Now watch this. Watch this. Without becoming weak in faith, he contemplated his own body. This is sweet. Now as good as what? He says he contemplated his own body, now as good as dead, since he was about 100 years old and the deadness of Sarah's womb. Come on, can I talk to you for a minute? To contemplate means to think about. All right? He laying in the bed at night and he thinking about the fact, now God told me, I'm going to have a baby. I'm 100 years old. Sarah's womb is dead. I'm dead because I'm 100. She dead because she barren. I'm laying in bed. God has made a promise. I'm going to have a baby. He's contemplating this thing and he's thinking about this thing and he's rolling this thing over in his mind. But while he's contemplating his body as good as dead, verse 20, yet with respect to the promise of God. So one hand he's thinking about, okay, I'm 100 years old, my body, but God said, yeah, but I'm 100 years old, and everybody, yeah, but God said, but yeah, I'm 100 years old, but God said. So he's thinking about the situation, but then he's thinking about the promise, and it says, yet with respect to the promise, he did not waver in unbelief, but grew strong in faith. Now, wait a minute. Now, there's a question on the floor. If I'm thinking about my situation over here and it doesn't make sense, but then I think about the promise of God, and how do I make my faith grow when I'm contemplating my problem over here? He tells you at the end of verse 20, he said, giving glory to God. He said, I thought about my problem. Then I thought about his promise. Then I thought about my problem. Then I thought about his promise. And I'm getting a headache. I thought about my problem. Then I thought about his promise. And what took me over the hump is that when I thought about my problem, I gave glory to God, which took me to his promise. And his promise outgrew my problem when I got my praise on in spite of the dilemma that I faced. So it says, and being fully assured that what God had promised, he was able to perform. When he gave God glory, The promise overrode the problem. Now watch this. Hebrews 11:11 says, by faith, Sarah conceived. Genesis 21 says, then God kept his word and his promise to Sarah, and she conceived. Hebrews 11 says, by faith, Sarah conceived and became the mother of many nations. Now, the problem is she didn't conceive till she's 90 years old. So the natural question is, if I'm 90 years old and have a baby, how much time I'm going to get to spend with it? If I'm 90 years old and getting pregnant, it's nice. I got 9 months of pregnancy. That's all nice. But I'm so old, I may not get to enjoy my baby. I'm 40 years old. I ain't married yet. I may not get to enjoy my husband. I'm this age and my career hasn't flourished yet. I may not get to enjoy my career. It's taking too long, God, for you to do what you're going to do. But the Bible says that Sarah died when she was 127 years old. Now, let me tell you why that's important to know. Sarah is the only woman in the Bible whose age is given at her death date. There is no other woman in the Bible who has her age written out at the point of her death. That's done for men, but it's done for no other woman but Sarah. Why? Because God wants you to know that even though it may look like it's taken a long time for him to come through with his promise, when he comes through, he gonna give you enough time to enjoy it. If you are 127 years old and you have a baby at 90, that means you get to enjoy that baby for 37 years. So for 37 years, she got to enjoy what it took a long time for her to have. But it only took that long because she went to the flesh rather than believing the promise of the word of God. Caleb was 40 years old, but other folk messed him up. Other folks' unbelief left him hanging out there without being able to go into the promised land. 40 years later, they go into the promised land. Caleb says to Joshua, give me that mountain which the Lord promised me. He says, and just so you know, Joshua, even though it's got a 40-year delay in me getting a promise, I'm as strong now as when I was at 40. I'm as vibrant now as when I'm one at 40. So even if other folk and their unbelief is messing you up, it won't control what God has for you and the time he gives you to enjoy his plan for your life. By leaving the flesh and applying to the spirit and believing God's promises more than the facts. We bless your name, Lord. We give glory to God. Your power, your promise, your provision. We give glory to you. I see the facts, but I give glory to you for the promise. I see what's practical, but I also see the promise. I see what things look like, but I also see the promise, and I'm going to hold on to the promise and not limit myself to the facts.
10: 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The phrase, you can run, but you can't hide, is never truer than when you're describing somebody who's running from God. Join Dr. Evans tomorrow as he talks about a man who tried and what we can learn from his miraculous turnaround.

0: ask the question, why this feels so heavy? Some of what you're carrying right now may very well feel heavy. I mean, overwhelming. Pressure, delays, sometimes feeling hopeless and, if I can be honest, helpless. Questions we don't have the answer to. And if we're honest, sometimes we ask God, why is this taking so long? What's happening? I mean, why me? But what if the weight isn't meant to break you? It's meant to build you. Romans 5, 3, and 4, tribulation produces perseverance. Perseverance, character, and character, hope. In other words, what you're going through has purpose, and it isn't wasted. God is using the pressure to strengthen your patience, your endurance, and your faith muscle. Because where he's taking you, you're going to need the strength you're developing right now. So don't rush to process. Don't quit in the middle. This season may feel heavy, but it's making you stronger than you could ever realize.
1: 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It was global. This is Ken Ham, founder of the Noah's Ark attraction, Ark Encounter, in Northern Kentucky. 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But that's not what the Bible says. 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And it emphasizes that every single living thing on land died except those on the ark. The New Testament even repeats this. A local flood wouldn't cover all the high hills under the whole heavens, nor could it kill everything on land. Birds could have flown away and animals and people could have escaped to higher ground. And Noah's flood lasted over a year. The Bible couldn't be more clear. This was a worldwide event.
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1: 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Now this flood occurred around 4,350 years ago. Relatively soon afterward, the ice age began. It lasted a few hundred years before it peaked and then declined. Interestingly, Job, who lived before the time of Abraham, mentions snow, ice, and hail frequently throughout his book. 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Perhaps Job was describing the Ice Age. When we start with the history recorded in God's Word, we can explain what we see in the world.
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0: Happy birthday to you and many more. Now, if today's your birthday, wishing you an Ephesians 3:20, I mean, exceeding abundantly above all you could ever hope or imagine. Also, we take time to say thank God for the brave men and women who gave the ultimate sacrifice. And we continue to pray for their families and their offspring who may very well still be hurting. And keep in mind, we just had a few deaths in the last few months in the war in Iran. And let's pray also for the men and women just fighting across the world everywhere. If today's your birthday, it's May 25th. Happy birthday. You're celebrating with Octavia Spencer. She was in the movie The Help and also Hidden Figures. She's 56. Patti LaBelle, great singer, 82 years young. Remember Dixie Carter in the TV show Designing Women? She would have been 87 years young. As you celebrate, may you have decades more. And in Ephesians 3:20, and how would you like to be remembered?
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6: When men schemed, took matters into their own hands, and even murdered God's chosen king, his plan would not be thwarted. His king would rise and his kingdom would advance despite the schemes of men.
7: Have you ever watched someone try to execute a plan they were sure was foolproof, only to watch it completely unravel? Today on A Better Word, we're opening to 2 Samuel, where the schemes are flying as Saul's fourth son attempts to wrest the throne of Israel away from David. But we're about to discover that no human plot can derail what God has set in motion. Pastor Nick, we're in a stretch of 2 Samuel where it seems like everyone has an agenda. People are switching sides, cutting deals, and taking matters into their own hands. Why do you think we're so drawn to the idea that we can force God's hand or speed up his plan?
8: Yeah, it's such a great question. And I think about so many examples that highlight what you just said a minute ago. People that are so confident in their plan and their ability to make something happen, and yet so obviously wrong. And the whole thing just sort of falls apart. And more often than not, they don't even recognize that they were the problem. Right. There's always all kinds of other reasons why it was the problem, but it's rarely them. You know, I think that when we think that we can force God's hand or speed up his plan, it is a testimony to our delusion of self-power, that we have the ability to do things beyond ourselves, that if we just work hard enough or scheme more or figure out a way that we can make it happen. And at the same time, we're forgetting that God is the one that's truly in control. I mean, you think about this, this is happening among God's people and God's kingdom, and a potential leader of the kingdom thinks that by the force of his will, he can make things happen. Hmm. And that's shocking.
7: Thanks, Nick. Let's return now to 2 Samuel chapter 2. We're stepping into the aftermath of David's fallout with his rival, Ishbosheth, as David prepares to finally accept his place on the throne. But as we'll discover, some of David's men are not ready to let the uprising go unpunished. Here's the second half of the fight for the throne.
6: There's a couple of things that stick out. Number one, David asks for his first wife, Michal, back as a sign of good faith. Michal was Saul's daughter. David had paid the bride price for, but Saul, in his anger, took his daughter back and gave her to another man. And David presumably loves her, and her return would be a sign of the two houses coming together once and for all. But second, and most striking, we see that Abner knew the truth, as did Ishbosheth, but they didn't want to believe it, and they didn't want to follow it. Twice, Abner acknowledges that the Lord had promised the kingdom to David. And only now, after his fallout with Ishbosheth and his power being threatened, does he make a move to come in line with God's stated will. Friends, it is possible to know the truth, but simply choose not to embrace it. And when you do, you live in rebellion against God. It's possible to be told what's really happening and to know what's really happening and still just dig in so deep to try to take matters into your own hands. I think about Adolf Hitler when he rose to power in 1933, and the propagandists of the Nazi Reich claimed that it would be a 1,000-year Reich. Posters, rallies, speeches hammered the messaging to the Germans that this empire would last a millennium. But the truth was much different. Just 12 years later, Germany was in ruins. Its leaders were hiding in a bunker, and the supposed eternal kingdom was collapsing all around them in fire and in rubble. But even in those final days, as they cowered in the bunker and they received word of what was happening and how The cities of Germany were all falling. The leadership clung to the illusion that the Reich would last 1,000 years. Joseph Goebbels and the other leaders insisted that somehow they would endure while bombs literally shook the ground above them. Fools refuse to recognize reality, even when it's crumbling all around them. Like the proverb says, the way of the fool is right in his own eyes. Knowing the truth is not enough. Living by the truth, submitting to the truth, following the truth is what's required. Friends, if you are here today and you know about God and you know about Jesus, I want you to know that knowing about him is not enough. Some people say, I know about him, but I don't want to believe it. Others might say, well, I kind of believe it, but I really don't want to live by it. But God calls us to know the truth, but also to live by that truth. That's called faith. That begins, of course, with repenting of our sins and trusting God to forgive our sins. But following that, it means that we strive to live in a manner that's in accordance with his stated word. I meet people all the time who know the right way to live. They've been taught it somewhere along the line, maybe from their parents, maybe from a religious upbringing, a church-going family. But they reach a certain place in life where they say, I know what the right way is, but I don't want to do that. I want to live life my own way. I choose not to believe it. Maybe it's their college experience persuading them to a different lifestyle. Perhaps they become jaded through the experiences of life that are difficult, figuring out how God interacts with the world. Or maybe they've gone so far down a bad path that they just don't know if there's any way to get back to God. But regardless of the reason, all of those things in one way or another, to know what is true, but then to say, I'm not going to do it, that is an attempt to steal the throne. It's saying, I don't want God to reign over me. And when we do that, we always place ourselves right on that throne. So was Abner's desire to make a covenant with David a form of repentance? He is coming back in line with what God had stated that he was going to do in making David the king. Or was Abner's desire to make the covenant with David motivated by sour grapes and political expediency? I mean, he was accused by Ishbosheth. He got mad. It angered him. And so he took his ball and he went to the other team. The text doesn't say. For the larger purpose of the story, it doesn't really matter. Because what we're going to see is Abner's political play, just like his military play, doesn't really work out for him, even though God will use it in the grander purpose. And so when we get to the end of chapter 3, we see that Abner leaves in peace. He's making the covenant with David. He promises to bring all the other tribes back into line to unify the kingdom under the Davidic rule. And as he's leaving, Joab, David's lead general, comes back. He hears that Abner was there, that David didn't arrest him. He didn't kill him. He didn't do anything to him. And Joab is mad. So he sends a messenger to bring Abner back. And in the corner of the town, he stabs him in the stomach and kills him. Independent of David knowing about it, Joab sought his revenge because Abner had killed his brother. Everything's up in the air now. The tentative peace that had been made is crumbling. The negotiator is dead. And when you send back a dead negotiator, what happens? What's the message? We're not at peace. We're at war. But look at David's response in verse 31. He said to Joab and to all the people who were there, despite the fact that Abner had hunted him, that Abner had tried to kill him, presumably, before David was even on the throne. And now his men had tried to kill David's men. Look at his response about Abner. He says, "Tear your clothes and put on sackcloth and mourn before Abner." And King David followed the bier, and they buried Abner at Hebron. And the king lifted up his voice, and he wept at the grave of Abner, and all the people wept. And the king lamented for Abner, saying, "Should Abner die as a fool dies? Your hands were not bound, your feet were not fettered. As one falls before the wicked, you have fallen." And all the people wept over him. And then all the people came to persuade David to eat bread while it was yet day. But David swore and said, "God do so to me and more if I taste bread or anything else until the sun goes down." And all the people took notice of it, and it pleased them, as everything that the king did pleased all the people. So all the people and all Israel understood that day that it was not the king's will to put to death Abner, the son of Ner. The king said to the servants, "Do you not know that a prince and a great man has fallen this day in Israel? And I was gentle today, though anointed king. These men, the sons of Zeruiah, are far more severe than I. The Lord repay the evildoer according to his wickedness." So David's response is surprising, considering what we know about Abner. This points to the type of king that David would be. He was wise. He knew that this could become a blood feud and the two armies could fire back up. And so he told the truth about what really happened. And he mourned the leader who was formerly his adversary, who tried to kill him, but now is coming into line. He was gentle. He was gentle in accepting Abner back. Much more gentle than Joab and his brother. He was willing to forego vengeance for the sake of the greater purpose, but Joab was not. And it's clear that there are sometimes in this life when actions taken in the name of the king don't reflect the nature or the desires of the king himself. You see that to be true, don't you? How many people have done something in the name of God that is actually wicked in its way? Whether it's the Crusades of the 11th century in which people were killed if they didn't convert, or the 30-year war in the 1600s between Protestant and Catholics that resulted in massive death or famine, or the justification for slavery in the 17th and 19th century in which people twisted Bible passages to claim that it was biblically justified, or maybe the interpersonal conversation that you've had where somebody claimed the name of God for attacking you for something that was far from worthy of attack. History is replete with examples of people acting in the name of the king without the word of God or the heart of that king. And David displays the characteristics of the greater king who would come. He was wise. He was gentle. He didn't advance his own cause. He stood for truth while exercising grace. He gave second chances to his adversaries, even adversaries who tried to kill him. And the result is seen in what happens next in chapter 4. Because people continue to take matters into their own hands to either steal the throne or advance their cause before the throne. And we see in chapter 4, verse 1, that when Ishbosheth, Saul's son, heard that Abner had died at Hebron, his courage failed, and all of Israel was in dismay. And you can see why. You send a negotiator to negotiate the truth. The tribes were going to align. They killed the negotiator, and now who knows what's going to happen. And so some of Saul's own men turn on Ishbosheth. They go to his house while he's sleeping, and they kill him. They behead him. They ride all night and take his head to King David as a prize that will then reunify.

out of every adversity. When one told me, behold, Saul is dead, and thought he was bringing good news, I seized him and had him killed at Ziklag, which was the reward I gave him for the news. How much more then, when wicked men have killed a righteous man in his own house, on his bed, shall I now require his blood at your hand and destroy you from the earth? You think that's the way God does things? You think that's the way I'm going to ascend to the throne? You think murdering somebody while they're sleeping in their bed is brave and courageous? Think again. They thought they were going to help advance the purpose of God. But justice is the way of this king. David didn't command it. He didn't commend it. God's king was principled. He had faith in God's future, which meant that he waited on God, waited on God's timing, acted in God's ways. He was patient and gentle, and he stood for justice. And murderers would not be allowed in this kingdom. And as a result, they were executed. Because nobody will steal the throne away from God and his chosen king. It's a long story. There's a lot of names. There's a lot of twists and turns. There's a lot of actions and betrayals. You've done a great job of sticking through. What's the big picture? The big picture is this. God's king will rise and his kingdom will advance despite the schemes of men. The story has all the twists and turns of a great movie. But know this, God's king will rise, his kingdom will advance despite the schemes of men. And that is good news in this text for Israel, but it's also really good news for you today. Because this means that even hundreds of years later, when men schemed, took matters into their own hands, and even murdered God's chosen king, his plan would not be thwarted. His king would rise and his kingdom would advance despite the schemes of men. It means that God's purposes in the world today to advance his kingdom will advance despite the schemes of men to stop it. We watched the news day after day as a young political leader was murdered on a college campus. Beyond the horrors of the event and the tragic implications for his young family, I was thinking about why this one was so emotional for a lot of people, including for me. I mean, we hear about shootings and we see senseless violence all the time, but this one was different for a number of reasons. And I think one of those reasons is because this, in many ways, was a political assassination of Charlie Kirk. He didn't hold an office, but it was a type of political assassination, and perhaps one of the largest ones during my lifetime. For a generation of people, what happened would be equivalent, in some ways, to their JFK moment. A political assassination is different than a killing or a murder because it's almost always done to stop what could happen. He was killed because he engaged in conversation to communicate ideas, to try to persuade people to a certain outlook on life. And the shooter didn't like where that would lead. And so he killed him, so that it wouldn't lead that way. And I say all of that because there's been no shortage of people throughout history that will take matters into their own hands and try to stop the thing that they don't like. And there will be no shortage in history of people who try to stop the advancement of the kingdom of God. Not the advancement of Democratic politics or Republican politics. Not the advancement of certain types of things. I'm talking about the advancement of the kingdom of God.

0: There will be no shortage of people that want to do that, to try to steal the throne. And so take heart. Because when they killed Jesus and tried to put themselves on the throne, he rose from the dead and the kingdom advanced. When they kill missionaries trying to steal the throne of God, the blood of the martyrs become the seed of the church. When they silence the preacher trying to steal the throne by making the word quiet, the message continues to spread like wildfire. And it means when all the pressures of the world are closing in around you and you feel like your faith might just fail in that moment, that as the hymn says, no power of hell and no scheme of man can ever pluck me from his hand. And it means that when God says that King Jesus will return and it all looks grim, and all of the governments of the world are lined up and oppressing or lined up against the advancement of God's kingdom and God's people, trying to prevent the king and that kingdom from continuing forward and taking the throne and the rule for themselves, it means that then at the right time, he will still appear. Because God's king will rise, and God's kingdom will advance despite the schemes of men, and nobody will be able to steal his throne. And that, yeah, that's good. That, my friends, should give you hope. Let's pray. Father in heaven, we thank you and worship you in your sovereign power. That we need not take matters into our own hands in ways that are apart from your stated will. In ways that we think might prop up your throne or steal your throne. That you are the Lord over all. And so help us to be faithful for our part and our moment for the sake of your king and your kingdom. Amen and amen.
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2: 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So if you're listening today, it's not by accident. We're glad you're here, and we believe that God is calling you to a better word.
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3: It's Moody Radio inside your Monday evening. We pray your weekend has been amazingly blessed. 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
4: Proverbs 4:23 advises, above all else, guard your heart, for it is the wellspring of life. This is Max Lucado. 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We must be selective about the seeds we allow to come into the greenhouse. To have a pure heart, we must submit all our thoughts to the authority of Christ. You see, your mind is the doorway to your heart. The Holy Spirit stands with you on the threshold, helping you manage and filter the thoughts that try to enter. If Jesus agrees with the thought, then let it in. If not, kick it out. How do you know if Jesus agrees or disagrees? You open your Bible. Armed with the opinion of Christ and the sword of the Spirit, guard the doorway of your heart. The more selective you are about seeds, the more delighted you will be with the crop. This is Max Lucado.
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13: When you start understanding what God has done for you, when you are clearly understanding how much he's forgiven you, you would not stop praising. You would not say, oh, we've gone 20 minutes. Oh, that's so long. You would say, keep it going. I want to worship him. Come on. I'm just getting warmed up because God has been

0: 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I'm Wayne Shepherd. 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
1: You know, there's some certain people that look at your life and they want what you have, but they don't want the God you have. They just want the repercussions of the God that you have, but not the relationship with God. How many of you know that? Someone may be around you and, you know, since you've come to Jesus, God has turned your marriage around and you guys are doing well. And they ask you, hey, you know, I love how your marriage is. How do you do it? And you start saying, well, you know, before I came to Christ, I came to Christ, he's turned me around. No, don't talk to me about Jesus and Christ, but I want to talk to you about your marriage. And you say, well, you know, since I came to Christ, I've learned how to forget. No, I don't want to hear about Christ. I want to hear about your marriage. What they don't understand is that the overflow of our relationship with God affects every area of our life. And you can't get the blessing without getting the Jesus. They come hand in hand. And so David started watching the house of Obed-Edom. And for 3 months, and it says, and the Lord blessed him and his entire household. So finally, David, after seeing the blessing, said, hey, I want the presence of God in my house. And I was thinking about that for a minute, and I was asking myself, well, how do we really make room for the presence of God in our house? Well, I believe that you make room for the presence of God in your house by making your house a place that welcomes his presence. I think there's simple things that you can do to acknowledge that this household belongs to God. Like, how about bowing your head before you eat a meal and saying, Lord, thank you that this comes from you and we dedicate this meal to you because you are the provider of all things. What would happen if you started bowing your knee every night before you go to bed and you would just say, thank you, Lord, that you've given me breath and that I can praise you in my house. I thank you that you are Lord. What would happen if your kids are still at home if before you went to bed you would just go into the room and lay your hand on their head and you would just pray over them blessing and goodness in their life? What would happen if you started welcoming the presence of God in the morning in your house and say, thank you, God, that this house belongs to you. Thank you. Let's fill this house with praise, and you put on some praise music throughout the day in your house so you could... So this house would have some praise and worship happening there. What would happen if you decided, you know, I'm not going to let anything in my house that I wouldn't allow in church? Oh. I know some of you think that when you come to church, it's the house of God. And so when you slip in the foyer and you slip a little bit and a cuss word comes out, you're like, sorry, I'm in God's house. But what if you realized that your house is God's house? What if as you flip through the channels, you realize that whatever you let come into the airwaves of your house, you're letting come into the house of God, and so you would flip the channel next time you see, you'd flip out of that channel next time you see a Victoria's Secrets commercial with your boys there. You'd flip out of that channel. What would happen if you started saying, hey, this is God's house, and we want this house to be like the house of God because God is ruling in this place. You see, Jesus said that when he left, he would send the Holy Spirit, the third person of the Godhead. When you invite Christ to come into your heart and life, he comes into your body via the Holy Spirit. So you now become a carrier of the presence of God. Wherever you go, you take the presence of God. You say, well, Pastor, where does God live on earth? If you are a believer, he lives at your address. Because you've brought the presence of God there. And so you need to make room for the presence of God. I think when we make room for the presence of God, he becomes a blessing to us. When we don't make room for the presence of God can be a dangerous thing in our lives. Number three, don't touch what belongs to God. Make room for the presence of God. Number three, carry his presence with the handles of praise. It tells us, so David went to the house of Obed-Edom to bring the ark up from the house of Obed-Edom to the city of David with rejoicing. When those who were carrying the ark of the Lord had taken six steps, he sacrificed a bull and a fattened calf. Wearing his linen ephod, David was dancing before the Lord with all of his might, while he and all the Israel was bringing up the ark of the Lord with shouts and the sound of trumpets. So David decided, this time I'm not going to bring the presence of God on carts like we did the first time. The carts were how the secular Philistines carried the Ark of the Covenant. God wanted the Ark of the Covenant to travel on the shoulders of praising people. You see, the Philistines had carried the Ark like they carried a lot of things. It was convenient, but it wasn't God's way. How many of you know sometimes you can try to pursue the right purpose but not do it God's way? And if you don't do it God's way, it backfires on you. You say, well, Pastor, I want to be married. I want to be married. I'm glad you want to be married. That's a good thing. He who desires a wife desires a good thing. But you got to do it God's way, too. Because you can desire a good thing and do it the wrong way, and it can backfire on you. Hello? And so, the good thing is he wanted to carry the presence of God. The bad thing is they were carrying the presence of God the wrong way. And so he decided, this time I'm going to do it God's way. The presence of God travels best on the shoulders of praising people. The Levites were called to be the singers and the worshipers. They were not to touch the ark. They were to put poles in between and carry the poles on their shoulders while they worshiped and praised God. Listen to me. I believe that A.W. Tozer said that without worship, we go about miserable. Manly Beasley said, a glimpse of God will save you, but to gaze at him will sanctify you. Jack Hayford said, worship changes the worshiper into the image of the one who is being worshiped. I want you to know that if you want the presence of God to follow you, to be with you, if you want the presence of God in your household, if you want the presence of God throughout the week, then you have to learn the atmosphere and the culture of praise, because God travels best on the shoulders of praising people. Amen? You know, Pastor, I just don't feel the presence of God that much. Well, if I were God, there's some of you I wouldn't want to be around either. All I hear is complaining and negative and why this and why that, and life is tough and difficult and moaning and groaning. But when you start turning around and saying, you know, my day may not be going good, but praise God that he's on the throne, that he's in control, that he's almighty. I thank you, Lord, that you've given breath in my spirit. I thank you, Father, that my job may not be the best in the world, but you are the best in the world. I thank you that my paycheck may not be the highest right now, but I thank you that I serve a God who owns the cattle on 1,000 hills and who has all power over all things. I thank you, Lord, that I may not be feeling that great today, but I thank God that I serve a healer who is able to heal me. I thank you that I serve a God who's given me a destiny and power. And I thank God. When you start praising God, there's something about the culture of praise that invites the presence of God in a fresh, new, powerful way to land in that place and to say, yes, I'm at home in this place now. You know, we can make someone feel at home, or we can make someone feel like they're not welcomed. How about it? Have you ever been traveling somewhere and you're in a different country and they're speaking a different language that you don't understand, and then you hear some people speaking English and eating hamburgers, and you're like, yeah, hello, Americans. Why? Because they're speaking your language. They understand you. And immediately you're drawn to them because you feel like, hey, here's some people like me that talk like me, that I understand the culture and the language that they're speaking. Why? Because it's familiar to you. The language of heaven, the language of the Spirit of God, is the language of faith and praise. When there is faith, acknowledging that He is there. When there's worship and praise, acknowledging that the King of Heaven is there. There's something about the language of gratitude and praise and thanksgiving and faith that allows God's presence to come in a powerful, supernatural way. Let me tell you something. When you understand the bigger picture, you become a worshiper. When you start understanding what God has done for you, when you are clearly understanding how much He's forgiven you, clearly what He's given you, clearly what your destiny is, you would not stop praising. You would not say, oh, we've gone 20 minutes, oh, that's so long. You would say, keep it going. I still want to praise. Keep it going. I want to worship Him. Come on. I've just started. I'm just getting warmed up because God has been so good.
0: 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Now let's continue with the final part of today's message titled, Taking the Presence of God with Us. Here again is Mark Job.
1: So David started worshiping and brought the presence of God with worship and praise. And then lastly, number 4. And this is really, really important. If you're going to bring the presence of God, focus your praise on the audience of one. It tells us in verse 16 that as the ark of the Lord with 30,000 people made its way into Jerusalem, that David's wife, Michal, daughter of Saul, was watching him from a window. Now I want to know why she wasn't down there worshiping, first of all, but that's another story. She was in the window of observation. She wasn't worshiping God. She was just watching others worship. You know, some of you, you've taken the position of a critic, not a participant. You've allowed the enemy to put you in a place of you're in the window watching others worship and telling them how wrong they do it, but you're not worshiping yourself. Oh man, I'm talking to someone here. Yeah, we've all been there. Have you ever found yourself in the window You're watching. You should have done it like this. That's a wrong way. Hey, when you're worshiping yourself, you don't have a lot of room to watch others. But when you're not worshiping and you're not living, it's easy to be a critic. It's easy to stand there and point out what other people are doing instead of saying, you know, I didn't even know how you were worshiping because I was so enthralled in worship myself. I wasn't even watching you. I was just worshiping. But she got into the critic's window. Oh, you've been in the critic's window before, or you've been subject to the critic's window before. Someone at work that doesn't live for God at all but knows that you're a Christian. Oh, you went to see that movie. I thought you were a Christian. Oh, you said that word. I thought you were a believer. Aren't you one of those born-agains? You have a run-in with someone. Oh, you're supposed to be a Christian. Aren't Christians supposed to have not run-ins? Are you got mad? Are you having the right attitude? And they become like the fourth person to the Holy Spirit. They're not even worshiping. They're not even following. They're in the critic's window telling you how to live like a Christian when they're not even a Christian. This woman, David's wife, was watching him worship. And let me tell you something about worship. Worship is humbling. There's no way of worshiping God without putting yourself down. Because worship is acknowledging that there's someone in the room that's much more important than you are. Worship is saying, I'm very little compared to who's in this room. Worship means that we prostrate ourselves before God. It means that we acknowledge that we are nothing before His presence. It acknowledges that He deserves the fruit of our lips and the expression of our bodies and the worth and the attention above anyone else. Pride is the enemy of worship and praise. And so look what happens. So David's wife watches him from the window. And it says, and when she saw David leaping and dancing before the Lord, she despised him in her heart. She saw David leaping and dancing. He took off his kingly robes, and he was worshiping with everybody else. Because let me tell you, in worship, there is no president or vice president. There is no king or queen. There are only sinners saved by grace. We are all in the same playing field. When we're worshiping God, there is no regalia. There is no positions. When we're worshiping God, we are all leveled before the Almighty Sovereign God of the universe. No one lifts our heads to Him because we are all the same. And so David acknowledged that as a king, he would worship God with all of his might. And his wife looked down upon him, and she thought, you're embarrassing yourself. The Bible says that he was leaping and dancing before the Lord. And she thought to herself, hey, that's not kingly. You're leaping and dancing like all these other guys, leaping and dancing. You're embarrassing yourself. And David responded to her when he got back home. It says in verse 20, when David returned home to bless his household, Michal, daughter of Saul, came to meet him and said, how the king of Israel has distinguished himself today, going around half naked in full view of these slave girls as any vulgar fellow would do. And I love David's response. David says it was before the Lord. It was before the Lord. Do you know that your worship is before the Lord? You're not performing for anybody else. It's before the Lord. I worship God because He deserves my worship. And then David says, and I will become even more undignified than this. You thought that was bad, you just wait and see. I'm going to worship God with greater abandon. I don't care what people think about me. I don't care if I look dignified or proper or not. I'm going to worship God the way he deserves to be worshiped, because it's not for others to see how dignified I am. It's about the King of Kings and the Lord of Lords. It's about his glory and his honor and his fame. And if people think I'm a foolish, then I'm foolish for God. If people think that I'm a fool, may I be a fool for God. But I will give myself fully to the worship and praise of the King of Kings and Lord of Lords. I will be even more dignified than this. And let me tell you, there are times when I have felt undignified in worship. The pride in me says, you know, keep it together. What are people going to think? You're a leader. But the heart in me says, no, I don't care. If I bow down, if I cry, if I raise my hands, if I dance out of rhythm, it doesn't matter. Because I will worship God with my full heart and my whole mind and my whole spirit. You know, some of you are still in the critic's window. You're still kind of bound by, well, what are people going to think? Well, what are people going to say? You know, I have people that are bound by fear and anger. What Josiah talked about last week, by shame. And you come in here and you feel like, look who I am, where I've been, and what I've done. How could I worship God? And I want to say to you, look at who you are, where you've been, and what you've done, and how much God has forgiven you. If anybody should be worshiping, it should be you. There you go. And maybe you feel that same way. Maybe you feel constrained in your worship. And I want to challenge you, next time you open the Word or put on a praise song or in church, remember the words of David, and I will be even more undignified than this. Because what David was saying is, this is not for the audience around me. I'm not too dignified to worship God. And so I'm going to express my worship freely to the one who has freely given me his forgiveness. So I want to pray for you if you feel oftentimes either shame, guilt, restraint, a critical spirit as you're worshiping. I want to pray that God would free you up to worship God with greater freedom and greater enjoyment. Father, I pray for that person that is attacked by the enemy, is lied to about their identity and their position, that is beat down in shame by their own thoughts, or is restrained by guilt or a sense of unworthiness. I pray, Father, that we would worship you in spirit and in truth. I pray for a new freedom in worship. I pray for a new liberty of expression. I pray, Father, that we would be focused on the audience of one. And I ask this in Jesus' name. Amen.
2: Amen. 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
1: Yeah, that's right, Wayne. And there's a lot of worn down people right now.
3: Yeah.
1: You know, it's like that tire that keeps losing a little bit of air and then wakes up one day and it's flat. So what do you do when you're just tired, when it's hard to keep going, when life has worn you down? We're going to talk specifically to that topic tomorrow.
2: 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So don't miss it. Tuesday, here on Bold Steps with Mark Jobe. I'm Wayne Shepherd. Thanks for listening. Bold Steps is a production of Moody Radio, a ministry of Moody Bible Institute.
4: 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What did D.L. Moody say? 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Okay, I paraphrase that. But not losing your purpose, but losing what's been weighing you down. Ego, easing God out, pride, envy, bitterness, the constant need to compete, compare, or please everybody. 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Because freedom often begins with letting go.
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4: 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We're getting ready for Dr. Greg Laurie in less than 60 seconds, A New Beginning. It's Moody Radio, and Ephesians 6:13 says, put on the full armor of God so that when the day of evil comes, you may stand your ground. It doesn't say if the evil day comes, but when. The battle of life, well, they're plenty, temptation, discouragement, spiritual attacks. That's why God gives us armor. Truth keeps you from slipping into lies. Righteousness protects our heart. Faith shields us from fear, and God's word gives us victory. God's armor left hanging in the closet won't protect you. It only works if you put it on. So today, let's get dressed in Christ and stand firm with full coverage protection so we can withstand the enemy.
13: If you give the devil an inch, he'll take a mile. If you invite the devil in for tea, it won't be long until he has you for dinner.
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13: We need to be careful to keep the doors of our lives shut to evil. 2 Corinthians 10:5 says that we should bring every thought captive and make it obedient to Christ.

National Highway Traffic Safety Administration says GPS-related navigation errors lead to over 200,000 car accidents annually in the U.S. alone. Many drivers blindly follow GPS instructions right straight into trouble. Spiritually speaking, that's what happens when we listen to the devil. Today on A New Beginning, Pastor Greg Laurie points out our adversary's temptations sound appealing, but they're deadly. Let's recalculate our route.

chapter 6. And the title of my message is, Don't Give Up. Nehemiah, which is a story of the children of Israel returning to Jerusalem to rebuild the walls of Jerusalem. The reason they were returning to Jerusalem is because they had been exiled to Babylon for 70 years because of their constant idolatry. The Lord warned them through the prophets. Finally, they were taken captive, but they are ultimately free. And King Artaxerxes had his cupbearer, a man named Nehemiah, who was Jewish. And Nehemiah had the coolest job, the cushiest job of all time. His job was to eat the food of the king before the king ate it. And so that means he ate the finest food anywhere. He lived in the lap of luxury. This is not a position you would want to give up. But when he heard of the plight of his fellow Jews, when a report was given to him, he realized, I'm in a position to do something, and I'm going to act on this. And so he boldly went to the king with a very detailed plan that he had come up with about rebuilding the walls, and was bold enough to even ask the king to underwrite the whole thing. Because the king had so much affection for Nehemiah, he agrees. And so Nehemiah returns to Jerusalem, and he faces great opposition, as we always will when we're doing the work of God. So we pick the story up now in Nehemiah 6. Turn there with me if you would. And by the way, this is a very Bible-centric message, as all our messages are. But we're going to be reading more than we would normally read, so I really hope you'll read along with me. Nehemiah 6, verse 1. Sanballat, he's one of the bad guys. Tobiah, another bad guy. Geshem the Arab and the rest of our enemies found out I had finished rebuilding the wall, writes Nehemiah. And no gaps remain, though he had not yet set the doors up in the gate. So Sanballat and Geshem sent a message asking me to meet them at one of the villages in the plain of Ono. But I realized they were plotting to harm me. We'll stop there. Here's point number one if you're taking notes. If you give the devil an inch, he'll take a mile. If you give the devil an inch, he'll take a mile. Predictable threats come from the two primary opponents to Nehemiah, Sanballat and Tobiah. If you go back to the original Hebrew, their names translate out to Beavis and Butthead. Or Dumb and Dumber. So these guys are leveling their attacks against Nehemiah. But he is not going to be deterred from his task. He's almost completed it. He just needs to hang the doors. And in the same way, we need to be careful to keep the doors of our lives shut to evil. The door of our mind to evil thoughts. The door of our heart. The door of our

0: God. 2 Corinthians 10:5 says that we should bring every thought captive and make it obedient to Christ. So when a thought comes knocking at the door of my mind, I can let it in, or I can say, you're not coming in at all. And some thoughts should just be left out. As I've said many times, it's not a sin to be tempted. Even Jesus was tempted in the wilderness, but it's a sin when you allow that temptation to come into your mind and take it into your thought processes and run forward with it. And so you have to guard yourself, get those doors up there. And they say, we just want to meet with him in the Valley of Ono. Isn't that interesting? Just meet us in this Valley of Ono. And you know, we will get similar invitations like this. Hey, just come to this one party, or go to this one thing, or download this one app, or let's do this other thing. And these are invitations to evil. We need to say no to oh no, or we're going to end up saying oh no, right? Didn't she break up the Beatles? Not another story. If you laughed, you're old, because that's a really weird, dated cultural reference. How many of you got the joke? Okay, whatever. I don't think she really did. But who cares? Anyway, let's move on. But you know, the devil's not stupid. He doesn't come and show you what he's up to. He doesn't say, hi, I'm the devil. You may have heard of me. I hate you. I like to destroy people. My mission statement is I come to steal, kill, and destroy. Kind of proud of that. Okay, so here's what I'm thinking. Why don't you, happily married man with a loving family, go commit adultery, destroy your marriage, destroy your reputation, and spend the rest of your life alienated from your children and destroy your testimony and everything else. What do you say? Who's going to go for that? The devil's more clever. He'll come. Why don't you just come down to the plane of Ono, so to speak? Why don't you just compromise here? Why don't you just flirt with this other girl there? Why don't you just, you know, get into this situation? And so it's always a temptation to compromise. If you invite the devil in for tea, it won't be long until he has you for dinner. Because that's what happens when you make deals with the devil. You see, oh, it's okay. No, you see, this is going to work out. No, he's wanting to destroy your life. Come down to the plain of Ono. But Nehemiah knew they wanted to harm him. So he says, I'm not going to come. And I love his resolve that he has, bringing me to point number two. The devil is persistent, so we must be resistant. The devil is persistent, so we must be resistant. The Bible says, resist the devil and he will flee from you. It doesn't say have extended conversations with Satan. See, this is the problem. I've heard some preachers on television, and they're like having these extended, lengthy conversations with Satan. They're like, Satan, I say to you right now, and Satan, I want to tell you one more thing, and four more points, and in conclusion, devil, what are you doing? Why are you talking to the devil? The Bible tells the story of the powerful archangel Michael, who did not bring a railing accusation against Satan, but simply said, the Lord rebuke you. Keep this conversation short. I want nothing to do with you. I don't want to talk to you. I don't want to listen to you. I don't want to come down to the plain of Ono and see what you're offering. I'm drawing the line right now. I'm going to resist you.
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2: 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God bless you, Pastor Greg.
1: Do you have a story to share with Pastor Greg? If so, would you let him know? 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Well, Pastor Greg is bringing us important counsel today on resisting the influence of our adversary from our text in Nehemiah chapter 6. Let's continue.
0: Third point, take care of your character, and God will take care of your reputation. Take care of your character and God will take care of your reputation. So now Sanballat changes his strategy with Nehemiah and challenges his personal motives. Go to Nehemiah 6, verse 5. The fifth time, notice this persistence, the fifth time Sanballat's servant came with an open letter in his hand. And this is what it said. There's a rumor among the surrounding nations, and Geshem tells me it is true that you and the Jews are planning to rebel, and that's why you're building the wall. According to his reports, you plan to be their king, he also reports, and you have appointed prophets in Jerusalem to proclaim about you, look, there's a new king in Judah. You can be sure that this report will get back to the king, so I suggest you come and talk it over with me. Back to that again. Come on, let's just get together. Let's have a conversation. I don't want conversations with you. So this is an outright lie. The fact of the matter is, Nehemiah was very close to the king. Remember, he was the king's cupbearer. He would be an advisor to the king, a friend of the king, a confidant of the king. In fact, when he told King Artaxerxes he was going to leave for Jerusalem, Artaxerxes said, well, how long are you going to be gone? In other words, hey, buddy, I'm going to miss you. I like hanging out with you. I'm sorry to see you go, but I think so much of you, I'm going to underwrite your whole mission and back you all the way. So this is the furthest thing from the truth. This was an outright lie. Today it would be something posted on social media, right? Oh, here's the new rumor. I heard this about gossip. Quote, gossip is news. You have to hurry and tell somebody before you find out it isn't true, end quote. You know, we love to spread gossip. We don't know if it's true, but we spread it. And it can spread so quickly today. But the interesting thing is Nehemiah was being accused of wanting to take the place of the king when in reality, that's what they themselves wanted to do. Sometimes people will accuse you of the very thing that they are personally guilty of. It's called projecting. I think you're this when in reality, I'm not telling you about you. I'm telling you more about me. Jesus summed it up this way. Why do you look at the speck in your brother's eye, but you don't consider the plank in your own eye? How can you say to your brother, let me get the speck out of your eye, and look, a plank is in your own eye? People will nitpick on small little things and be so critical of other people when in reality that may be the problem they themselves are dealing with. And that's exactly what they were doing with Nehemiah. They were accusing him of that. Bringing me to point number four, when you come under attack, you need to pray. When you come under attack, you need to pray. I love Nehemiah's response. Verse 6, I sent him this reply. Nothing like what you're saying is happening. You're just making it up in your head. I love that. This is fake news. This is not true. And I'm not going to dignify it for a moment. And I'm not going to stop what I'm doing for a moment. And I'm not going to come down to the plain of Ono and hang out with all y'all. So just stop asking. But these guys wouldn't give up. They were like, you know, calling him and texting him and sliding into his DMs and faxing him and sending carrier pigeons. And I mean, any way they could say this to him, they were doing it. And he was resisting them all the way. Point number five, we need to finish the work that God has called us to do. He says in verse 3, I sent them this message. I'm doing a great work. I cannot come down. Why should the work cease while I leave it to go down to you? Any step away from what God has called you to do is a step down. God called the prophet Jonah to go to Nineveh and preach to it. Jonah did not want to go. God said, go. Jonah said, no. God said, oh? See, God will always have the last word. But it's interesting, when you read the book of Jonah, you read this. Jonah went down to a ship, and then he went down to the lower part of the ship, and then he went down to Joppa, down, down, down. Any step away from God is a step down. I'm not coming down. I'm not going to stop what I'm doing. I'm going to keep this task before me, and I'm going to finish it. Winston Churchill basically fought alone during World War II until the United States entered the war, but he made this statement, and I quote, never give in, never give in, never, never, never, never, in nothing great or small, large or petty, never give in. It was that determination that kept England alive for that difficult time they faced. So now the walls of Jerusalem are completed. Despite the harassment, despite the attacks, they've completed the job. Now we sort of shift gears and we look at a spiritual awakening that happens in Israel. See, they did their part, now God's going to do his part. There's some things only we can do, and there's some things only God can do. God says, see,

All right, do your part. Humble yourself, pray, seek my face, and then I'm going to answer your prayer and I'm going to heal your land and forgive you of your sins. So Israel has done their part. They've rebuilt the walls of Jerusalem in a record 52 days. Amazing. Now look at what happens. Go over to Nehemiah 8, verse 1. The people assembled with a unified purpose at the square inside the water gate. They asked Ezra the scribe to bring out the book of the law of Moses, which the Lord had given for Israel to obey. And on October 8th, Ezra the priest brought the book of the law before the assembly, which included the men and the women and the children old enough to understand. He faced the square inside the water gate from early morning to noon and read aloud to everyone who could understand. All the people listened closely to the book of the law. And when they saw him open the book, they rose to their feet. I love this. You know, hungry people are healthy people. When you go to see a doctor, the first thing he's going to say to you is, well, first thing is going to be, do you have your insurance card with you? But after that, he'll say, or she'll say, tell me, how's your appetite? And if you say it's not good, that's not a good sign, because if you're healthy, you're hungry. And these people are hungry for the word of God. That's how to know if you're strong spiritually. This is how to know if you're revived spiritually. You're hungry for the Bible. You look forward to Bible study. You want to hear more. When it's said, you go, ah, I want to hear some more. That's a good sign.

0: important insight today here on A New Beginning, and it's a good sign that you're listening to this study today. Pastor Greg Laurie has more to come in his message called Never Give Up. But let's take a step back and ask a basic question. It's important to have a hunger for the Word of God, but do you have a hunger for the God of the Word? Have you ever come to the Lord and begun a relationship with Him? Pastor Greg, maybe there's somebody listening who isn't sure that they are a Christian. What would you say to them?
1: I would say that God is just a prayer away. You know, it doesn't take years to become a Christian. It doesn't take months. Frankly, it doesn't even take hours. It can happen so quickly. It just starts with you saying to God, I know I'm a sinner. I know that you love me. I know that you sent Jesus to die on the cross for my sin and pay for those sins and then to rise again from the dead, and I want him to come into my life. So here's my question to you. Have you done that yet? Because Jesus, who did die on that cross and rose again from the dead 3 days later, is alive and standing at the door of your life right now, and he's knocking. And he's saying, if you'll hear my voice and open the door, I will come in. Why don't you just stop whatever it is you're doing and pray this prayer with me? Say, Lord Jesus, I know that I am a sinner, but I know that you are the Savior who died on the cross for my sin and rose again from the dead. I'm sorry for my sin, and I turn from it now, and I choose to follow you from this moment forward. I ask all of this in Jesus' name. Amen. Listen. If you just prayed that prayer, the Bible promises that God has heard your prayer and has answered that prayer. The Bible says that if we will confess our sin, he's faithful and just to forgive us our sin and cleanse us from all unrighteousness. So, God bless you. You've made the right decision, the decision to follow Jesus Christ.
0: Yeah, that's right. 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

0: 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Well, Pastor Greg, your mom was married and divorced 7 times. Many of our listeners have heard you mention that.
1: Yes.
0: Statistically speaking, you and Kathy had a high probability of divorce yourselves, and yet you've been married over 50 years. Whatever your secret is, you ought to write a book. How's that for a setup, Pastor Greg?
1: That's a good setup. Well, as a matter of fact, Dave, I did write a book. Now, I've written a number of books on marriage over the years, but this is a brand new book, and it's not just about marriage. It's about singleness as well. And the title of the book is, Am I Doing This Right? God's Design for Relationships That Last. This book is built on tried and true biblical principles. Listen, God has given us the user's manual of life. And the Bible tells us what our roles should be as husband and wife. Let me just illustrate. The Bible says, husbands, love your wives. And it also says, wives, see that you respect your husbands. Let's just think about that for a moment. Women need love and men need respect. That's not to say that women don't need respect and men don't need love. But it is to say the Bible specifically tells us as husbands to love our wives. You need to express your love to your wife. You need to verbalize your love to your wife. Last night we had a great meal that my wife made. It was ravioli. She hasn't made that for a long time. And I said, This is really good. Well, she didn't hear me. And at the end of the meal, she said, well, did you like it? I said, yes, I loved it. I said the beginning, oh, I didn't hear you. You know, women need affirmation. They need to be told you love them. They need to be told you find them beautiful. They need that affection. Men, they need respect. Sometimes women will undermine the man, tell him all the things he's doing wrong, tell him the things he isn't getting right. You need to just stop periodically and say to your husband, I love you so much. You're such a good provider. You're such a great husband. Thank you for all that you do. These are simple principles, and there's a lot more like it in this new book, Am I Doing This Right? God's Design for Relationships That Last. 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Some can maybe send a little bit more. 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So order your copy of Am I Doing This Right? 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
2: 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Tim Keller, Gospel and Life in about 5 minutes. Hopefully you've had a great Memorial Day. But let's continue to pray for those who never made it home. Pray for their grieving families. Pray for our military men and women and world leaders who make decisions. And pray for peace across the nations. Because compassion, gratitude, and prayer should never go out of style. And the freedoms we enjoy today were paid for by somebody's sacrifice yesterday.
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4: As the battle to end chemical abortion intensifies across the country, more states are on the move defending life. Recently, Iowa Governor Kim Reynolds signed legislation which bans the distribution of abortion drugs through the mail in the state. The deadly drug will now only be available through in-person distribution, and while there's certainly much work to be done defending life in Iowa, this is a step in the right direction. In Oklahoma, Governor Kevin Stitt recently signed legislation which makes it a felony to traffic deadly abortion drugs into the state. Offenders could face 10 years in prison and up to $100,000 in fines. 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
12: What we're doing for 3 or 4 weeks is we're looking at the places where Jesus talks about spiritual finding. I just simply looked in a concordance last spring, and I looked up a number of places where Jesus talks about how to find spiritual reality, how to find God. And we're going to look at one of those right now. Matthew 16. 21 to 27. From that time on, Jesus began to explain to his disciples that he must go to Jerusalem and suffer many things at the hands of the elders, chief priests, and teachers of the law, and that he must be killed and on the third day be raised to life. Peter took him aside and began to rebuke him. "Never, Lord," he said, "this shall never happen to you." Jesus turned and said to Peter, "Get behind me, Satan. You are a stumbling block to me. You do not have in mind the things of God, but the things of men." And then Jesus said to the disciples, "If anyone would come after me, he must deny himself and take up his cross and follow me. For whoever wants to save his life will lose it, but whoever loses his life for me will find it. What good will it be for a man if he gains the whole world yet forfeits his soul? Or what can a man give in exchange for his soul? For the Son of Man is going to come in his Father's glory with his angels, and then he will reward each person according to what he's done." And this is God's word. Now, Jesus, as we just mentioned, right here in the middle of this passage, says, if you do this, this, this, and this, and this, you will find it. Find what? Well, in verse 25 and 26, over and over again, a Greek word is used, and it's the Greek word psyche, from which we get our word psychology, of course. And the translators translate it differently, so it, in a sense, it masks the fact that the word is being used so prominently. You see, in verse 25, whoever wants to save his life will lose it. Whoever wants to lose it, whoever loses his life will find it. What good will it be for a man if he gains the whole world yet forfeits his soul? What can you give in exchange for your soul? Every time, it's the same Greek word. Sometimes they translate it life, sometimes they translate it soul. It's the word psyche. And what does that word mean? Well, whenever you see this kind of switching back and forth, it shows that it's a very rich concept, and it's hard to translate with one word. But Eugene Peterson, who has a very respected translation of the Bible called The Message, Eugene Peterson translates this, your true self. And that's fair, because when you use this term, when the Greek word psyche is used in distinction from the body, then it can mean a soul. But when it's used like this, I think Peterson is absolutely right. And if that's true, Jesus is giving us something that is a major modern issue. Here, he says, is how you can find what? Your true self. Your truest self. Here's how you can get into connection with who you really are. Boy, now there's no more urgent modern issue than that. Ernest Becker, who was a Pulitzer Prize-winning commentator and writer, by his own continual proclamation, he was a secular man. And yet, he was almost a forerunner to all the searching going on today, because he continually talked about the fact that there was a tremendous spiritual vacuum in our lives and in our culture. And in his book, Birth and Death of Meaning, Becker says this, "Most of our life is in large part a rationalization of our failure to find out who we really are, what our basic strength is, and what thing it is we were meant to work upon the world." Now, what a sweeping statement, and yet, boy, does it have the ring of truth. First of all, he says that almost everything in our life, he says most of our life, in large part, the majority of things we do, most of what drives us, most of what upsets us, most of what moves us, is a disorientation. We don't know who we are. And then he goes further, and he's perfectly fair, but this is a secular man speaking, and he says the issue of identity cannot possibly be dealt with strictly in terms of scientific psychology. He says identity has to do with what are we here for? What is the work we were meant to work upon the world? That's a spiritual issue. So Jesus comes and says, I got the answer. I have the answer. I want to show you how you can find your truest identity. I want to show you the way to strong and deep and rooted true identity, spiritual reality. But how? And his answer here could not be more provocative. Dietrich Bonhoeffer, famous German theologian and martyr, died under Nazism, died as a martyr, but it's another story. I'll maybe get that out for you someday. But he wrote a book near the end of, in 1937, and he wrote a book called Nachfolge, which is after, literally means to follow after. And it really had to, in English, the translation is the cost of discipleship. But, you know, in some ways the word discipleship doesn't get it across. He was coming to grips with this passage and the passages like it. What does it mean to follow after? Jesus says, if you want to find spiritual reality, you want to find your truest identity, he says this. And Bonhoeffer came to grips with this passage that we have in front of you because it's one of the few teachings in all of the that are in all of the four Gospels. You know, the four Gospels have a lot of material that each is particular to the Gospel itself. John has things that are not in Matthew and so on, but this is one of the few teachings that is in every one of the four Gospels, Matthew, Mark, Luke, and John. And so Bonhoeffer came to grips with this because he said, this must be something that Jesus said all the time, over and over. This is the very essence of his message. When Bonhoeffer summed up this passage, when Bonhoeffer summed up how Jesus Christ said you could find your truest self and spiritual reality, he put it this way. Bonhoeffer says, when Jesus Christ calls us, he bids us come and die. When Jesus Christ calls us, he bids you come and die. Because when Jesus says, if you want to find spiritual reality, if you want to find your truest identity, take up your cross. You know, the word, unfortunately for us here, the word cross means spiritual stuff. But come on, the original hearers, all they heard was a cross, which was the worst possible kind of execution. Jesus Christ says, you want to find yourself? Climb the steps to the gallows. You want to find yourself? Walk out before the firing squad. You want to find yourself? Become a dead man walking. And that's how you do it. When Jesus Christ calls us, he bids us come and die. Now, what does that mean? That's what we're going to find out. And the way to find out what it means is to notice, like all the great parts of the Gospels, the accounts of Jesus' life, there's teaching, but the teaching has a setting, an incident, something happened. And out of that historical event comes the teaching. Now, here's what that historical event is. It's the we're going to first look at the story of Peter's mistake. In verses 21 to 23, we see the story of Peter's mistake. And verses 24 to 27, we see the teaching that came from that. So let's look at first what the mistake was, the story of his mistake, and then what the teaching is that came out of that, and then we'll close with some application to our particular situations. First of all, let's look at the story of Peter's mistake. And the way to do that is to look at the force of the rebuke, Peter's rebuke, and the basis for his mistake and the reason for the rebuke. First of all, in other words, let's open this back to front. Let's start by asking this question. Why would Jesus say what he says to Peter? I mean, can you give me 2 minutes just to let to together consider how forceful this rebuke is. It's interesting to see that when Jesus talks to marginal people, when he talks to morally marginal or socially marginal people, when he talks to women of the streets, when he talks to the tax collector traitors, when he talks to the poor, he's very gentle, and he calls them friend or daughter or something like that. And when he talks to the religious leaders, when he talks to the moral leaders, when he talks to the people who are in the social and moral mainstream, he's much more strict and he's much more harsh, actually. He's more prone to call them hypocrites. But nowhere, anywhere, in all of the accounts of Jesus' life, does he ever give as vehement a denunciation, almost, it's not quite, almost a curse. There is no other place where he says anything this terrible to anybody. He calls him Satan. That's never been said. And then secondly, it's not only remarkable for the forcefulness of it, this rebuke is remarkable for the timing of it. Look at verse 21. It says, from this time Jesus began. Now, what's this time? Well, what had just happened is the famous moment of Peter's confession. And what Peter has just done is this. Jesus has asked, and this is just a few verses higher, a few verses earlier. Jesus says to Peter, he actually says to all the disciples, who do they say that I am? And the disciples say, basically, they say you're one of the prophets. And Jesus says, well, who do you say I am? And Peter steps up and says, "You are the Christ, the Son of the living God." And that was a tremendous moment. Here's what Peter's saying. Peter says, "Wait a minute. You're not a prophet, or you're not just a prophet." He says, "Lord, all the prophets are always pointing forward to salvation, but you're always pointing to yourself. There's never been a prophet like that. And all the other prophets have always said, 'Thus saith the Lord.' But you're always saying, 'I saith unto you.' There's never been a prophet like that." Oh my word, he suddenly realizes, you're not just a prophet. All the other prophets point to the way of salvation, but you have said, "I am the way." All other prophets say, "Here's how to get saved," and you're the only one who says, "I've come to save you." And at that moment, Jesus Christ looks at him and says, "Simon Bar-Jonah, blessed art thou, Simon Bar-Jonah. Flesh and blood hath not shown this to you, but my Father who are in heaven, and I say to you, you are Peter, and on this rock I will build my church." Now, you know what? It's so unfortunate. In fact, it wasn't until I studied this last week. Because Catholics and Protestants have differed over what the implications of that statement are for church authority and the Pope and so on, we always, when we get to that passage, we almost always overlook the fact that all Christians agree, frankly, on the main thing that Jesus is saying. You know what he's saying? He's saying, if you don't understand what Peter just said, you're not in the church. You're not a Christian. In other words, he says, every other religion has a founder who is a prophet and who says, salvation is through striving. Go do it. And I am the only founder of any religion who's come and said, not salvation through striving, but salvation through receiving. Not there, go and strive for your salvation, but no, I have come to strive and I have come to accomplish your salvation. And until you understand that, you're not in the church. You're not a Christian. That is the article on which the Christian stands or falls. Put it this way. That is the article on which every human being stands or falls. That is the article on which the church stands or falls. When Jesus says, "Blessed are you, Simon Bar-Jonah, upon this rock I will build my church." Even though a lot of people have disagreed exactly what that means, nobody disagrees about the fact this is one of the greatest things that anyone has ever been told by Jesus. Jesus has never said anything higher to anybody. And now, 2 seconds later, Jesus says something that's worse than he said to anyone ever in history. And not only that, if you look carefully at verse 24, we see that after he says this to Peter, he turns to the disciples, and he was doing this in front of everybody. If you have any compassion in your heart, if you have any sensitivity of spirit, if you have to dress somebody down, if you have to rebuke them, if you have to call them on the carpet, you take them in private. And the only time that anyone who is really compassionate would ever do this kind of public thing would be only if the error was incredibly serious for that man and incredibly serious for everybody else. In other words, this rebuke is unbelievable, okay? Secondly, what's the reason for the mistake? The rebuke is there because the mistake is so serious. Well, what's the reason for the mistake? Well, here's what the mistake is. Here, let me just give you some idea. In fact, after I've told you this, I think you're going to feel a little better toward Peter. I hope you do. Because you see, when Jesus said, "Who do you think I am?" and Jesus said, and Peter says, "You're the Son." And Jesus says, "Yes." Wow, because Peter, from the time he was raised from his mother's knee, and every Jew probably virtually in the Mediterranean world knew who that is. The Old Testament is filled with the prophecies of someone who will come that's called the Son. In Daniel chapter 7, verse 13, Daniel has a vision of someone who's coming in great glory in the clouds of heaven with millions of angels. And it says there, it was one like unto the Son of a Man, which means it's a divine figure, but clearly in the human form. And this figure is going to come to earth and is going to save us by putting down all evil and destroying all sickness and death and evil and suffering. And of course, The Son is this great figure of power. And when Jesus says, yes, Simon Bar-Jonah, that's exactly who I am, Peter's very excited. In fact, look at the very end of the passage, verse 27. Jesus actually reaffirms there that I am the one that Daniel 7:13 talks about. I'm the Son of Man. I'm the one who will come with the angels. I'm this being of great power. I mean, Peter knew all the text. Go to Psalm 2. It talks about the divine Son, this divine figure who will come and break the evil and break injustice with a rod of iron and so on. And as soon as Jesus Christ says, yes, I'm that one, verse 21 says, the minute he agreed that he was this great figure, he turns and says to Peter, now I want you all to know, I'm going to have to suffer. I'm going to have to be rejected. I'm going to have to die. I'm going to be killed. In other words, he says, here is how I'm going to overcome evil. Here's how I'm going to save everybody. Here's how I'm going to put an end to the evil of the world. I'm going to be defeated. I'm going to be weak. I'm going to be humbled. I'm going to be tortured. I'm going to be killed. I'm going to be utterly defeated. That will be my triumph. Are you starting to feel a little more sympathy for Peter here? Because what Jesus Christ has done is he's put together another strain of the Old Testament that nobody had ever thought of putting together. Because in Isaiah 53 and 42, in fact, through all the book of Isaiah, you have what's called the servant songs, the suffering servant. And Isaiah predicts the coming of another figure. But this figure is a figure of weakness, a figure of suffering. And that's why we read in Isaiah 53, he was oppressed and afflicted. He was led like a lamb to the slaughter. He was cut off from the land of the living. For the sin of my people, he was stricken. Now, nobody had ever put those two together. Nobody could imagine how one could both, that they could both be the same person. How could the divine Son, this figure of incredible power and majesty, be the suffering servant, this figure of complete, abject poverty and weakness? How could the divine Son, who is unbelievably beautiful, be the figure in Isaiah 53 that says he had no beauty with which we would desire him? Well, how could that be? For you Bible students out there, we should have known, because at the baptism of Jesus, when the Spirit of God came down, and out of heaven, you remember what was said? A voice said, this is my beloved Son. That's from Psalm 2. In whom I'm well pleased. That's from Isaiah 42. God put the two together, but nobody else can. God put the two together. Jesus put the two together, but nobody else could. And here's what Jesus is saying. He is saying, this is how the kingdom of God will come in me and through me, through weakness and through suffering and difficulty and death. And now we understand why the rebuke. Because when he turns to Peter and says, get thee behind me, Satan, he says, you are a what? A stumbling block. But you see, the Greek word there is the word skandalon, which means you are a temptation. And here's what he's saying. You are saying exactly what Satan said to me in the desert when he tempted me. Satan said, would you like the kingdom of this earth? Bow down and worship me. What was he saying? Satan says, the Father's way is the kingdom of God comes through suffering and tribulation and weakness and defeat. But I'll give you the kingdom through achievement, through accomplishment, through victory, through strength. And that was the temptation. And when Jesus turns to Peter and says, you know what you've done? What you have done is exactly what Satan has done. You've bought into it. You cannot incorporate the cross. You cannot incorporate humility. You can't incorporate humbling. You can't incorporate trouble. You can't incorporate suffering into your ideas of greatness and happiness. And you're just like Satan. Says, you're not thinking about God. You're just thinking like men. That's one of the few places where people are not upset about the fact there's no gender-neutral language there. You see, Jesus is saying there is a way that cannot understand the gospel. That the way up is down. That the way to triumph is through a defeat. That the way to power is through sacrifice and emptying. And what's really weird about this is verse 20, which again is not printed there. After he says, blessed are you, Simon Barjona, this is very important. You finally understand that salvation is not by what you do, but by what I do. You finally understood that I have not come to point to how you can save yourself, but to save you. But then in verse 20, he says, he charged them not to tell anybody who he was. And then in verse 21, he starts to say this. I am going to suffer and die because the kingdom of God advances in and through me by suffering and defeat. And if you want to follow me, it will be the same. The kingdom of God advances in my life and through me, through suffering and humiliation and defeat and death, and it will advance through you in the same way. And he says, until you understand this, I don't want you talking about me. Until you understand that I did not go to the cross so that you wouldn't have a cross. Until you understand that I went to the cross so that your crosses will be discipleship. Until you understand the kingdom of God comes this way through me and it will go this way through you. It'll advance in your life and it'll advance through you to other people in the same way. Until you understand that, I don't want you talking on my behalf. This is pretty scary. Aren't you getting a little scared yet? What he's really saying is, you are of no use to me. I heard a speaker on this verse say that Peter is giving us the essence of Christian immaturity. And the essence of Christian immaturity is, Jesus Christ suffered so that I wouldn't. The essence of Christian immaturity is, Jesus Christ went to the cross so I'll never have to. The essence of Christian maturity is to say, Jesus Christ died so A, really bad things will never happen to me, and B, in other words, not only will I not experience really bad things, but B, I won't ever do any really bad things. Jesus Christ died so that I won't experience real brokenness in my life, and secondly, Jesus Christ died so that it'll keep me from really doing bad things. And Jesus says, until you realize that that's not true, you're of no use to me. Don't open your mouth. Don't go out and evangelize for me. Don't witness for me. You're going to be terrible. He says, shut up until you understand this. Do you understand this? Okay. Now, this is the story of Peter's mistake. And out of that, he turns around and says, now let me tell you the way to maturity. Or, put it this way, he says, let me tell you the way to get a strong identity. Now here's what's so weird about this. He is saying, this way you get this strong identity, find yourself, is by denying yourself, taking up your cross, and following me. Now, before I break out what he actually says is the way to this strong identity through weakness, he says, the strength comes through weakness. The strength doesn't come through strength. The strength doesn't come through accomplishment. The strength comes through weakness. The strength comes through defeats. The strength comes through brokenness. That's how you get a strong identity. That's what he's saying. Now, before I actually show how that works, let me just remind you that this is totally unique.
9: 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Today's sermon was preached in 1998. 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
1: As you've read the Bible, I'm sure you've come across some genealogies. That is, a list of names that can be, well, to be honest, rather boring. For example, when you open your Bible to the Gospel of Matthew, it begins, "A historical record of Jesus Christ, the son of David, the son of Abraham," and so on the author goes, from Abraham to the birth of Jesus Christ. But note something. Matthew mentioned four women who are certainly not great examples of morality. Their names are Tamar, Rahab, Ruth, and Bathsheba. Here's what Matthew recorded.
2: Judah fathered Perez and Zerah by Tamar. Salmon fathered Boaz by Rahab. Boaz fathered Obed by Ruth. Then David fathered Solomon by Uriah's wife.
1: Let's be more specific. Tamar was involved in an incestuous relationship with Judah. Rahab was a Canaanite prostitute. Ruth was a Moabite whose genealogy began with an incestuous relationship between Lot and one of his daughters. And Bathsheba was involved in an adulterous affair with King David. What can we learn from this genealogy of Jesus Christ? Well, in essence, the Savior died for the sins of the whole world, including those sins committed by individuals in his own genealogy. So let's not forget this principle to live by. No matter what our sinful condition, we should accept total forgiveness by believing in the Lord Jesus Christ, who lived, died, and rose again to redeem us from all sin.
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3: If you ask a tennis professional who she wants to practice with, she will usually say, "Someone who's better than me." 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
5: All of us are going to experience hurt in this life.
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7: I don't think I'll ever forget what that teacher said that day. I was so embarrassed.
5: All of us will be wronged. All of us will go through pain. But we don't have to be victims.
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5: Are you being held captive by some aspect of your past? 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As deep as that hurt is, you're still responsible for how you respond. But here's the good news. You don't have to be a hopeless victim. God can give you grace to respond with forgiveness and healing. Ask God to give you the power to forgive. And then ask Him for the power to move forward without being held hostage by your past. With Seeking Him, I'm Nancy DeMoss Walkmuth.
8: 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It's an indication of the faithfulness of God. He gives us a new day every day. But when it comes to being faithful, do you miss the mark? Perhaps you've lied, cheated, broken a promise. The Bible says if you confess your sin to Him, God is faithful to forgive you. He's the one who can help you start fresh, just like the sunrise on a new day. Talk to someone about it now at 888-NEED-HIM.
9: Hi, my name is J.D. Barrow, a pastoral studies major at the Moody Bible Institute. The MBI verse of the week is found in Mark 16, 19 through 20. After the Lord Jesus had spoken to them, He was taken up into heaven. He sat at the right hand of God. Then the disciples went out and preached everywhere, and the Lord worked with them and confirmed His word by the signs that accompanied it. That's Mark 16, 19 through 20, the Moody Bible Institute, verse of the week.
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0: That's Elevation Worship on Moody Radio. Hi, it's Bill Meyer with a Christian artist update for you. Jamie McDonald has a new video out for her song Ain't No Way. And this week she shared some behind-the-scenes photos from the video shoot. You can check those out on Jamie's Facebook page.
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4: Hi, my name is J.D. Barrow, a pastoral studies major at the Moody Bible Institute. The MBI verse of the week is found in Mark 16, 19 through 20. After the Lord Jesus had spoken to them, he was taken up into heaven. He sat at the right hand of God. Then the disciples went out and preached everywhere, and the Lord worked with them and confirmed his word by the signs that accompanied it. That's Mark 16, 19 through 20, the Moody Bible Institute, verse of the week.
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0: You know, love is a word we use a lot. 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All of those things might be true, but they certainly aren't the same kind of love. 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
1: Our guest is Paul Bramson of Rock International. Our topic, patiently waiting on God while ministering. Paul, let's go back to your missionary days in Senegal when you opened a Christian reading room. After 6 years, you had seen little to no positive response. And then...
2: in walks this Frenchman with a little blue Bible in his hand. And he says, qu'est-ce que vous êtes? Vous êtes catholique ou protestant? What are you? Are you Catholic or Protestant? I said, you know, I'm really neither. I'm just a Christian, a follower of Jesus. That caught his attention. He sat down. Long story short, here was a guy who went through some real trials. He was 26 years old, a cook up in France. His girlfriend had been killed in an automobile accident. He starts questioning the meaning of life, and he says, I'm going to go to India and search other religions. He spends a year there looking into Islam, Buddhism, Hinduism, a lot of those isms. And after 1 year, he came to this conclusion, these people are more miserable than I am. And he's walking down Calcutta kind of aimlessly. He looks down a side road and he sees a sign that says Bible House. He walks in and he says, do you have a Bible in French? They had one copy and he bought it. And he read Jeremiah 29:13. If you seek me with all your heart, I'll let you find me. And he started traveling again. And the Lord brought him in his travels down to our book room. And he came in and asked that question. He actually read through the whole Bible. He saw Christ in all the scriptures. And he came to Christ.
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0: Her name is Carly Ann Taylor. That's Why Should I Worry on Moody Radio. Hi, this is Bill Meyer. 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
1: All of us are going to experience hurt in this life.
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1: 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With Seeking Him, I'm Nancy DeMoss Walkmuth.
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8: I'll never be more loved.

0: Though Merab was to marry David, we have no indication of her feelings for him. However, we do know that her younger sister Michal fancied herself in love with David. When Saul learned about Michal's feelings, he recognized another opportunity to get rid of David. In 1 Samuel 18:21, Saul said, "Let me give her to him, that she may be a snare for him, and that the hand of the Philistines may be against him." Therefore, Saul said to David a second time, "You shall now be my son-in-law." Saul had his servants tell David that the king delighted in him, and the servants loved him. So Saul wanted him to marry Michal. But David humbly responded by saying he was a poor and lightly esteemed man, unworthy to marry the king's daughter. Not one to miss out on an opportunity to take advantage of David, Saul said that since he couldn't afford a proper dowry, instead, he could kill 100 Philistines. Again, Saul thought David would die by the sword of the Philistines. Instead, David fulfilled his contract, and Saul gave him Michal as his wife. 1 Samuel 18, 28-29 tells us that Saul knew the Lord was with David and that Michal loved David. So Saul was scared of David and became his enemy. At first glance, this story looks like a fairy tale. Nowhere, though, does it say if David loved Michal. The princess was a pawn used by the men in her life for their interest. And unfortunately, the love of the princess was superficial, soon to be discarded. I'm Sharon Wilharm, host of All God's Women and author of The Amazing Crab Alley Revival, a Southern historical story about Victorian church ladies. 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

In Philippians chapter 3, the Apostle Paul said, "I press on toward the goal to win the prize for which God has called me heavenward in Christ Jesus."

0: Gateway Worship on Moody Radio. Hi, this is Bill Meyer with some food for thought from legendary composer Johann Sebastian Bach. He said, "The chief end of all music should be no other than the glory of God and the refreshment of the soul."
1: If you ask a tennis professional who she wants to practice with, she will usually say, "Someone who's better than me." Why? Because competition makes us better. The English statesman Edmund Burke captured this truth when he said, "He that wrestles with us strengthens our nerves and sharpens our skill. Our antagonist is our helper." The Bible certainly agrees with that philosophy. The book of Proverbs talks about people making each other better as iron sharpens iron. 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This is David Jeremiah encouraging you to get on the road to new life. 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

tea. 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

0: If you invite the devil in for tea, it won't be long until he has you for dinner. 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
1: 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Hello, I'm Chuck Swindoll. London had just been bombed again, and the British were losing heart. As they were wondering what their future would hold, Sir Winston spoke these words, "This is not the end. This is not even the beginning of the end. But it is perhaps the end of the beginning." I think that's what Jesus was saying when he talked about things to come. When you see these things occurring, it isn't the end. It may not even be the beginning of the end, but it is the end of the beginning. Christ is coming back. Are you ready for that beginning?
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0: There are only two commands in the New Testament where we're commanded to do them daily. And one of them is being an encourager.
1: Are you an encourager? Hi, I'm Mark Gothier with Crew and Making Your Life Count. And Bob Auer believes encouragement is one of the most important gifts God wants us to exercise.
0: In Hebrews 3:13, it says, "Encourage one another daily as long as it is called day, so that none of you may be hardened by sin's deceitfulness."
1: Bob says we are presented with opportunities every day to lift others up.
0: I encourage my wife to use her gifts to her fullest. I encourage my grandchildren through loving them. I encourage coworkers by appreciating the work that they do. So I would really encourage you to think of ways that you can encourage others.
1: The Apostle Paul couldn't have been clearer when he wrote these encouraging words.
0: "Therefore, as God's chosen people, holy and dearly loved, clothe yourselves with compassion, kindness, humility, gentleness, and patience. Bear with each other and forgive whatever grievances you may have against one another. Forgive as the Lord forgave you. And over all these virtues, put on love, which binds them all together in perfect unity." Wouldn't it be great if all of us Christians could practice those verses with each other? Ask yourself, when was the last time that you encouraged someone?
1: We would be stronger, deeper people, and a beautiful example to the world if we would practice those things. Now, when was the last time you encouraged somebody? For more examples of encouragement, go to crew.org/life.
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0: That's Zach Williams on Moody Radio. Hi, it's Bill Meyer with a Christian artist update for you. Would you believe that singer Colton Dixon is a talented knife thrower? Yes, he showed off his mad knife-throwing skills by pinning a Coke can to a wall. You can watch Colton's amazing trick on his Facebook reel.
1: If you ask a tennis professional who she wants to practice with, she will usually say, someone who's better than me. Why? Because competition makes us better. The English statesman Edmund Burke captured this truth when he said, he that wrestles with us strengthens our nerves and sharpens our skill. Our antagonist is our helper. The Bible certainly agrees with that philosophy. The book of Proverbs talks about people making each other better as iron sharpens iron. If you meet someone who does something better than you, thank God for that person and see how you can learn from his skill and experience. This is David Jeremiah encouraging you to get on the road to new life. 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

0: Colossians 3:23 says, "Whatever you do, work heartily, as for the Lord and not for men." But do we really live like we believe that all work matters to God? On the next episode of Equipped, Matt Rustin will join Chris Brooks to help us see what a faithful life at work looks like. 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
1: All of us are going to experience hurt in this life.
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3: 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I was so embarrassed.
1: All of us will be wronged. All of us will go through pain. But we don't have to be victims.
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1: Are you being held captive by some aspect of your past? Here's the bad news. As deep as that hurt is, you're still responsible for how you respond. But here's the good news. You don't have to be a hopeless victim. God can give you grace to respond with forgiveness and healing. Ask God to give you the power to forgive. And then ask Him for the power to move forward without being held hostage by your past. With Seeking Him, I'm Nancy DeMoss Wagmuth.
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1: Acting with integrity means we do what we say. Hope your Tuesday's going well. I'm Donna Leland. This is Today in the Word. In Numbers 29:12 through 30:16, God transitions from detailing festival offerings to establishing laws about vows and commitments. The passage reveals how seriously God takes our promises and the binding nature of our words. The section begins with the Feast of Tabernacles, requiring elaborate sacrifices over 7 days. This festival celebrated God's provision during Israel's wilderness journey and required their most generous offering of the year, a total of 70 bulls over the week. But immediately following these corporate celebrations, God addresses individual commitments through Moses. Today in the Word, we read in Numbers 32, "When a man makes a vow to the Lord or takes an oath to obligate himself by a pledge, he must not break his word, but must do everything he said." Both community worship and personal integrity matter to God. Here God establishes several important principles. A man's word was considered absolutely binding. No exceptions, no escape clauses. For women, the passage acknowledges the social structures of ancient Israel, while still holding vows sacred, with provisions for fathers or husbands to nullify unrealistic commitments made in haste. The underlying principle transcends cultural context. Our words matter to God. Whether it's a promise to pray for someone, a commitment to serve, or a vow of dedication, God expects us to honor what we say. Jesus affirms this in the New Testament. All you need to say is simply yes or no.
2: Have you ever thought what political party or issues Jesus would identify with? Many people believe that the Christian faith has become more about political agendas and less about connecting with God. Have you experienced a situation where you needed understanding, love, or forgiveness, and you didn't find it? That's exactly why Jesus came. We want to help you experience His love and forgiveness. If you're interested in learning what it means to have Jesus in your life, call 888-NEED-HIM or go to chataboutjesus.com.
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4: Walk in a manner worthy of the Lord, fully pleasing to Him. Knowledge of the things of God, wisdom that comes from the Word of God, spiritual understanding. 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
5: Welcome to Encounter the Truth with Jonathan Griffiths. I'm Steve Hiller, and glad you're with us as we continue our study in the book of Colossians. And Jonathan, as you point out, we are called to walk worthy. But if we're going to do that, that really means we actually have to know what God says is a worthy walk. We actually have to know His word, right?
6: Yeah, absolutely. And here in the passage we're going to spend some time in today, Paul really makes that connection here in the opening chapter of Colossians. He emphasizes the fact that knowledge of the truth, knowledge of God's will is going to be connected to, is going to lead to a worthy walk. And I think one of the lessons we take away from that is that if we want to grow in godliness, if we want to develop that worthy walk, we've got to be grounded in the Word of God. And of course, that's what we're all about here at Encounter the Truth. That's what we're doing today in today's message.
5: Well, let's do that. Let's open up our copy of God's Word together. We are going to be in the book of Colossians. We're in chapter 1, really focusing for the most part today on verses 9 to 14 as we begin our message, A Worthy Walk. Here is Jonathan.
4: I think we all know the fearful and regretful sense of living in ways that are unworthy of the Lord who has given Himself for us, who died for us in mercy, who redeemed us in grace. It's a grievous thing to consider ways in which we've not honored Him as we should honor Him, ways in which we've not pleased Him as we should please him. We all know that feeling, of course. And so if we know him and if we love him, we long to live lives that are worthy of him, lives that please him fully. I take it that any real Christian person desires this in sincerity, longs for this ardently. But how do we do it? It's a question, isn't it? How do we do it? What does it look like to live a life that is worthy of our Lord and our Savior, a life that pleases the one who gave his life for us? Now, this is the theme of Paul's prayer for the Colossian Christians. This is the heart of his concern for them. And here in our passage this morning, Paul gives us a window into his prayer life and a window into the inner logic of his prayer for the Colossian Christians, for these believers. And in doing so, he paints for us a picture of the worthy walk of a Christian believer. You remember that Paul has learned of the faith of the Colossians. He wasn't there personally, but he's heard the report. They've received the gospel. They have come to new life in Christ. Paul is filled with thanksgiving as he's heard the reports of all that the Lord has done in them and through them, the genuineness of their conversion, the evidence of spiritual life. But having learned of these things and having given thanks for them, he now turns to lay out really what he longs to see develop within them and grow within them. He shares what it is that he prays for them going forward. And you know, just as a side note, this itself is such a beautiful thing that Paul does this. Paul is such a model for us, isn't he, in prayer. Just notice his care and concern and heart for these people, verse 9. And so from the day we heard of your conversion, we have not ceased to pray for you. From that day, unceasing daily prayer. What a model of care and concern for other believers. What a model this is actually of Christian ministry. How much we have to learn from Paul about praying for other believers in whom and about whom we have a spiritual interest. But not only is the fact of Paul's praying instructive for us, it is the content of his prayer that teaches us. And that's where I want to focus our attention. Notice what he asks for, middle of verse 9. He has not stopped praying for them, asking that you may be filled with the knowledge of his will in all spiritual wisdom and understanding, so as to walk in a manner worthy of the Lord, fully pleasing to him. Paul wants these believers to be filled with the knowledge of God's will in all spiritual wisdom and understanding. He wants that, of course, because there are false teachers around about them who are offering them knowledge and wisdom of a spurious kind, of a false kind. We mentioned that last time. We're going to see more of that as we go through the letter. But he wants this more significantly, I think, because knowledge of the things of God, wisdom that comes from the Word of God, spiritual understanding, this is the foundation of everything in the Christian life. This is the key to a worthy walk. Now, you might hear that and see that emphasis and say, you know, this all sounds a little bit dry. It sounds a little bit intellectual to me. I just want to live for Jesus. Just want to follow Jesus. I want to be in a relationship with him, in that relationship of warmth. I want to serve him. Walk with him. Please do not press upon me learning and reading and study and the intellectual side of things. That's all very, very dry to my mind. It seems actually a bit unspiritual. Frankly, it's not my interest. I don't know, maybe you feel that way. But look at the connection between verses 9 and 10 in our passage. Paul wants them to grow in knowledge and wisdom and understanding. Verse 10, so as to walk in a manner worthy of the Lord, fully pleasing to him. There is a close link, an unbreakable link between knowing and walking, between our head and our feet in the Christian life and in the life of discipleship. There is an unbreakable link between knowledge of the Lord and living a life that is worthy of him and pleasing to him. You will not grow in holiness. I can tell you this much. You will not grow in Christ-likeness, in godliness, if you do not grow in your knowledge of God and of his word. Now, it's possible, of course, to grow in knowledge of God and of his word, but not then to grow in holiness of life. One does not automatically grow in the latter simply because the former takes place. Plenty of people build up Bible knowledge without growing in Christ-likeness. But you cannot bypass knowledge and wisdom and spiritual understanding in the road to spiritual growth. You know, that's why we focus so much here on the study of the Word of God, on the reading of the Word of God, on the preaching of the Word of God. That's why it's such an emphasis. God has spoken, and we must be those who listen if we would grow. Can't sidestep it. You can't bypass it. There is no shortcut. There's no alternative route. If you've ever had occasion to travel across the great city of Toronto by car, if you need to go from the East End perhaps to the West End to get to the airport, anyone who has had to do that in rush hour knows what a headache that can be. The 401 highway, which is, I think, 16 lanes wide at its widest point, one of the largest highways in North America, it can turn into a place of nightmarish gridlock at peak times in the day. And if you know you've got to make that journey, you always know that there is the opportunity to pay a premium and take a toll road, the 407, which runs parallel to the 401, just a little to the north. It may be that my Scottish genes are to blame for this, but I can never bring myself to pay that premium. No matter how bad the traffic, no matter how urgent my journey, I can never do it. I don't think I've done it once. And I sit through the gridlock. But the option, it is always there. We could do it. You can avoid the agony. You can purchase your way to a speedier route for a premium. You can beat the crowd. Now, we might like to imagine, especially if we don't much enjoy reading and learning and study, we might like to imagine that there is some fast track, there is some shortcut to spiritual growth that bypasses all the discomfort of the study that might be involved. Well, don't be fooled. Growth in godliness, growth in character, growth in Christlikeness, it flows from a knowledge of God that comes from His Word. I take it that if you and I know the Lord Jesus Christ, if we've been saved by His grace, if we've received His gospel, we will indeed want to do this. We will want to walk in a manner that is worthy of Him. We'll earnestly desire it. But there is then the question, and it's real, it is urgent, it is practical, it's important for each one of us who would follow Jesus. What does it look like to do this? What does it look like to please Him? Well, within this report of prayer, Paul sets out four key elements of a life that is worthy of the Lord, that is pleasing to Him. And here they are. We're going to look at each of them in turn: fruitfulness, knowledge, strength, and thanksgiving.
5: You're listening to Encounter the Truth with Jonathan Griffiths and a message called A Worthy Walk. It's part of our series, Walking Worthy, looking today at Colossians chapter 1, verses 9 to 14. And we're going to get back to this message in just a moment. You know, Jesus offers forgiveness for those who sin. Scripture's pretty clear about that. Also clear that Christians are to pursue obedience and holiness. But what does it mean to walk in a manner that is worthy of the gospel of Christ, like it talks about in Philippians chapter 1? I mean, how should that look in the life of a follower of Christ? Sinclair Ferguson writes about that in a book that Jonathan has picked out this month. It is called Worthy, Living in Light of the Gospel. And one of the things that Sinclair Ferguson looks at is clarifying the difference between biblical obedience and legalism, and then pursuing believers to pursue Christ's likeness and offering some examples from Scripture. We'd love to send you a copy of this book as our way of saying thank you for your financial support this month. 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Or call us at 1-833-99-TRUTH. Again, that's encounterthetruth.org or 1-833-998-7884. Back to the message. Here's Jonathan.
4: Characteristic number one, fruitfulness. Fruitfulness in good works. There it is in verse 10. Bearing fruit in every good work. The greatest misunderstanding of Christianity, I believe, is this, and perhaps you labor under the weight of this misunderstanding yourself. It is the idea that we are saved by our good works, by our own efforts. That is always, by the way, the default assumption of the human heart. If we reform ourselves sufficiently, if we try harder, if we do a little bit better, if we make some kind of contribution to the community and improve the lives of others, if we do something truly costly and sacrificial for the Lord, if we give up a bad habit or whatever it is, then we're going to be good enough for God and He might admit us into His heaven. We will merit His forgiveness, His salvation. Now, all other world religions, so far as I can tell, operate upon that principle in some way, shape, or form. Do enough good, and the deity will be pleased with you, will forgive you, will accept you. Now, we need to be very, very clear. That summary is actually the polar opposite of what the gospel of Jesus Christ teaches us. Many people assume, and perhaps you've assumed this, that that is the Christian message, but nothing could be further from the truth. We are not saved by good works because our good works would never be good enough, never good enough to pay the price of our sin and to undo the wrong we've done in the sight of a holy God. Now, the gospel of Jesus is this. It is that he, the truly good one, the only sinless one, stood in our place and died the death that we deserve so that we could be forgiven through his saving work, accepted by God, our maker and our judge, not on the basis of our merits, but on the basis of his merits, not on the basis of our good works, but on the basis of his perfect life and his atoning death. Now, if the biggest misconstrual and misunderstanding of the Christian message is that we are saved by our good works, I think the second biggest misconstrual misunderstanding of the Christian message is then this. It is the idea that God does not care about good works at all. That's the second big misunderstanding. You see, sometimes we hear so clearly, and in a context like this, I hope we hear it clearly, we hear so clearly that we are not saved by our good works. We get that. We come to understand that. We can get that message then so deeply embedded in our hearts that we come to think wrongly that God just doesn't care at all about our behavior as a saved people. But that's not true. That's not true at all. Our good works, they could never save us. That's true. But God has saved us, the Bible teaches us, in order that we might be able then to go on and do good works as a saved people. We are not saved by our good works, but we are saved for good works. God has saved us. He has cleansed us. He has forgiven us. He has restored us. He has placed his spirit within us in order that we might go on to do good works for his glory. Do we need those good works to be saved? No. Jesus has done the work to save us. It's all of grace. It's all a gift. But do we need to do good works in order to walk in a manner worthy of the Lord who has saved us? Do we need to be fruitful in good works in order to be fully pleasing to him in our way of life? Does our conduct matter at all to God our Savior? Oh yes, it matters to him. You see, it's possible to be saved, but then to go on walking in a manner that is, frankly, unworthy of the Lord who saved us. And if we're honest about it, we know that because we so often fail him ourselves. We walk in ways that aren't worthy. It's possible as a saved person to live a way of life that is far from fully pleasing to the Lord. A life where our works are unfruitful and frankly unfitting, but the Lord's desire for us, the Lord's expectation of us, is that our lives would come to be filled with the fruit of good works, filled with growth in godliness, in Christ-likeness, filled with fruitfulness in terms of Christian service, giving of ourselves to make the Lord Jesus known as we have opportunity, to reach the lost, to serve, to encourage the people of God. That's what we're saved for. So let me ask you the question. It's an obvious one. Is your life marked by fruitfulness in good works? Are you and I giving care and attention to our growth in godliness, to the development of our Christian character, to our battle with sin, to building habits of godliness, like reading the Word of God, spending time in prayer, prioritizing meeting with the people of God for encouragement? Are you investing your time and treasure and talent in the work of the gospel and kingdom work, finding ways to serve the people of God? Are you being fruitful in good works as a Christian disciple? It's possible that we can become so schooled in grace that we come to neglect or devalue the good works that flow from grace. It's possible that we've neglected fruitfulness in godliness and service. But that's at the heart of what it looks like to walk worthily. That's what it looks like to please the Lord who has saved us. Characteristic one of the worthy life, the pleasing life, fruitfulness. And here's characteristic two, knowledge. Knowledge of God, or more precisely, growth in the knowledge of God. Verse 10. Notice it again, so as to walk in a manner worthy of the Lord, fully pleasing to him, bearing fruit in every good work, and increasing in the knowledge of God. I don't know if you're familiar with the concept of a virtuous circle or a virtuous cycle. We all, I think, know about the reality of a vicious cycle. You know, you eye up the bag of potato chips in the cupboard one evening, and you think, you know, just one or two will deal with the craving, and then you'll put them aside. You'll have one, and you'll be done. But you open up the bag, and one chip leads to another. First dip into the bag leads to the second fistful to the empty bag. Vicious cycle. Ugly thing. I looked up the term virtuous cycle, and the Collins Dictionary gave a definition which was okay, and then offered this example, and I was rather taken aback, but I'll quote it for you. Exercise creates its own virtuous cycle. You feel so good, you want to continue. I read that. I read that and I thought to myself, I'm pretty sure the author of that definition has never ventured onto a treadmill in his or her life. Who would do that and then write that kind of nonsense? I mean, I don't want to show of hands because it's going to make me feel bad. Who really feels like that after a workout? You just feel so good, you just want to continue. You know, the treadmill, I stagger off that thing in the midst of what can only be described as a near-death experience, wishing I'd never handed over good money for that thing, that instrument of agony, unable to contemplate whatever might motivate me to revisit the experiment. But anyway, faulty definitions aside, we get the idea of a virtuous cycle in theory. A good thing leads to another good thing that leads to more of a good thing. Now, I want us to see the remarkable virtuous cycle that Paul sets out for us here. Just notice it with me. Very, very interesting. Paul prays, verse 9, that the Colossians will be filled with the knowledge of his will in all spiritual insight and understanding, wisdom and understanding. And his aim then, we saw it, is that they would walk in a manner worthy of the Lord, fully pleasing to him. And that's going to then mean, what's it going to mean? Increasing in the knowledge of God. It's a cycle. If we are filled with the knowledge of God's will through immersing ourselves in his word and sitting under the teaching of his word, here's what will happen. We will begin to live in a manner that pleases him. And what's this going to involve? It's going to involve increasing, growing more in the knowledge of him. When we have the knowledge of God through his word, here's what happens. We get an appetite for more of it. We hunger to know him better. We long for his word. We find nourishment and delight in his word that we can't find anywhere else. And one of the things we discover about the Bible is that there's always more to discover. There's always more to learn in the word of God. You know, if you've got a favorite novel, think of your favorite novel, whatever it may be, and you read it and you reread it, eventually, you know, you do get to the place, no matter how good it is, no matter what kind of a classic it is, no matter the depth of it, you get to the place where you eventually conclude, you know, there's not much new to discover within this particular novel. Or you've got your favorite film or TV series and you watch it and rewatch it. And no matter how excellent it is and how well it's put together, eventually you reach a point where there just isn't that much new to discover within it. But, you know, within the Bible, which is not merely a human document, a divine document, that is never the case. It never runs dry. You never feel you've plumbed the depths. There's always more to discover. There's always more to find. There's always a greater depth to plumb, and it is a mark of the worthy life, the pleasing life, that this life will hunger for the word of God, that there will be an insatiable appetite for the word of God. This will be a life that longs to know God better, and so is always growing in the knowledge of him. It's a striking thing in my experience that the saints who know God best are at the very same time the saints who long most to know him more. Have you ever observed that? It is a truism, I think. Friends, are you hungry? You hungry for the word of God? Are you longing to know him more, to feed upon his word? Do you come to these services week by week with a sense of expectancy, eager to hear from him, desiring to know him more deeply? Characteristic two of the worthy life, knowledge. That is growth in the knowledge of God. Now characteristic number three, strength. Strength to endure, verse 11. Being strengthened with all power according to his glorious might for all endurance and patience with joy. Here's an interesting characteristic, a mark of the worthy life, a life that pleases God. A mark of this life is that something is being done to it and not by it. That's quite interesting. The life that is pleasing to God, worthy of God, is a life that is being strengthened by him. Now, I take it that the person who is being strengthened by God is availing himself or herself of the Spirit's strength. But the source of the strength is from God. It is a passive thing for the person. He or she is being strengthened. And I take it that to be strengthened, we need to come to him in weakness and ask that we might receive his strength. But to receive this strength, to avail ourselves of it, this is the mark of a worthy life. You know, we don't walk in discipleship in our own strength. We would only stumble and fall. But daily as believers, we receive his strength. We don't act in our own power. We never could, but we humbly rely upon his.
5: 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It's called Worthy, Living in Light of the Gospel. And Jonathan, how is reading this book going to benefit us?
6: Well, I hope it's going to impact your heart and your life. I hope it's going to feed your soul. The purpose of this book is simply to encourage us who know Jesus to live faithfully as his people, to allow the gospel to transform our way of life. And I just find I need those encouragements. I need those helps. And I find it especially helpful if the book is readable and not too long. And this book, which is rich in content and thoughtful, it's written by seasoned theologian Sinclair Ferguson, who's always full of rich insight, but he's made it accessible. And it's designed, yes, to feed the mind, but to nourish the soul. And I believe it'll do that for you if you read it, and we'd love to get it to you.
5: 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For Jonathan Griffiths and our producer, Mark Greta, I'm Steve Hiller. 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
8: Let me tell you where you will not find happiness. Being beautiful or handsome will not make you happy. But most people always will say, well, you know, I'm okay, but well, look at her. I'm all right, but look at him. 85% of women over 40 say they're not as attractive as the average woman. And that's why last year Americans spent $11.4 billion on cosmetic surgeon fees. And that was Newport Beach alone. I've seen some and I'm thinking, really? You say, well, I want to look like the model in the magazine. Newsflash, the model doesn't even look like the model in the magazine. Haven't you ever heard of Photoshop? Little airbrushing. The 2014 Annual Academy of Facial Plastic and Reconstructive Surgery survey blamed the rise of the selfie. They said, we're taking so many photos of ourselves more than ever before. We use Photoshop, Instagram filters, and other enhancements to look our best. And they say plastic surgery is the next logical step. Yet, being beautiful or handsome will not bring personal happiness. The only place to find real happiness is in a relationship with God.
7: You were created to know God.
9: 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Already know God? 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Answers to questions about the Christian faith, online courses for Christian growth, and video messages from Pastor Greg Laurie can be found at harvest.org.
10: SpaceX is going public. Elon Musk announcing plans to debut the privately held rocket and satellite maker on the U.S. stock market. He hopes to raise $75 billion, and if he succeeds, he will become a trillionaire. Unveiling his plans, Musk also shed light on his company's mysterious financial picture. Last year, revenue was up 33% from the year before, sitting at $18.7 billion. So why go public? He says it will give SpaceX the money needed to put everyday people on the moon and Mars. Financial analysts claim a strong debut will bring generational riches to Wall Street. But generational riches don't last. Matthew 6 tells us treasures on earth are destroyed by moth and rust. So let's be sure to lay up instead treasures in heaven. For where your treasure is, there your heart will be also. I'm David Wolin at haventoday.org.
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10: SpaceX is going public. Elon Musk announcing plans to debut the privately held rocket and satellite maker on the U.S. stock market. He hopes to raise $75 billion, and if he succeeds, he will become a trillionaire.

0: Actually, the theology of the Bible is, once he hugs you one time, you cannot ever squirm your way. Messy as we are, fickle as we cannot ever squirm our way out of his grasp. And that's deeply comforting.
1: It is. We have more to talk about. We're going to pause the conversation right there and pick it up back up again tomorrow. Dane Ortlund, thank you for being with us on Haven today.
0: A joy to be with you, David.
1: This is Haven Today. I'm David Wolin. Dane will be back with us tomorrow to jump back into this conversation about the heart of Jesus, which, by the way, is the name of the book that we would love for you to have. Truly, this is one of those books that you never get rid of and love to give to others. The Heart of Jesus by Dane Ortlund is our way of saying thank you for supporting this 92-year-old ministry of Haven, and you can make that gift by phone at 865 Haven. 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The website, one more time, haventoday.org. I'm David Wolin. Won't you come back again next time? We'll be keeping it all about Jesus. It's the great story here on Haven Today.
2: Wasps do the biologically impossible. Next on today's Creation Moment. And now, here's our Creation Moment host, Ian Taylor.
3: When it comes to wasps, you can just forget everything you ever learned about sexual reproduction in Biology 101. There are male and female wasps, but that has very little to do with wasp reproduction. For starters, male wasps can only reproduce female offspring. After mating, the female wasp stores the male seed in her sac in her reproductive tract. It will only be used when the female lays her eggs on the pupa of a fly, and then only if she wants daughters. The female can control how many of her offspring will be female and how many will be male. She can squeeze the sac to fertilize an egg when it is laid. That egg will produce a female. If she decides not to fertilize the egg, it will develop into a male. As scientists have studied this unusual system of reproduction, they have found that the story becomes even stranger. Some females produce only male offspring. Further research shows that this is due to factors inherited through the male line. The mystery is that there is no male line. Males can only produce females. Even worse for those who believe that wasps evolved instead of being created by God, this system offers so many disadvantages to the wasp that it should never have evolved at all. While the wasp is at a disadvantage in this arrangement, God has arranged things so that the wasp can indeed survive. That survival appears to serve another of God's purposes. It challenges those who think that there is no creator and God of the universe.
4: If you'd like to read more about creation science and biblical worldview issues, visit creationmoments.com for weekly blog posts, articles, and answers to frequently asked questions. 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
9: Come as you are and experience God. 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
8: Start your morning with a laugh.
9: Cold spaghetti's great.
10: Okay. Okay.
11: I disagree. No.
12: I guess not.
11: I guess not.
12: Okay. I'm going back to my bachelor days, I guess. I thought cold spaghetti was universally loved.
10: I've never been known for like high levels of coordination. That's just, and it feels like.
12: I've never been known for high levels of coordination.
8: Delivering the truth daily.
10: If it were possible to have every worldly gain available, and you're forfeiting your soul, there's no amount of gain that would make it worth it.
11: Our own way never, ever works because it's apart from the life source, which is God.
13: For me, growing up, love was always conditional and can be taken from you. Christ's love can't. And he went to the cross with my mind and my heart that night.
8: Now from the Call of Hope Studios, this is Carl and Crew.
12: So I know everyone's well-rested, ready to rumble. Here we go. Yep, it's Tuesday morning, and you're fresh as a daisy, right?
11: Long weekends, you always get super refreshed when you take a long weekend, right?
12: Shall we talk about resting into the Lord and what Sabbath really means? And why back in your Monday schedule on a Memorial Day till midnight is not a good idea.
11: No. No rest in there.
10: Then okay. All day you're wondering what day it is. Whenever you come off of a 3-day weekend.
11: What am I supposed to be doing right
10: Wait,
11: now?
10: Wait, what? It's Tuesday?
11: Yeah.
12: So I guess I'm kind of boring.
11: Kind of boring?
12: Yeah, I'm a boring guy.
11: Why? Did you not do anything?
12: No grilled anything on Monday. No grilled anything all weekend. As a matter of fact, all I did was do final edits on a book I'm working on. All weekend long.
11: So you You stayed holed up in your office?
12: That's all I did, man. Just hunkered down. Went and preached a message, hugged on some brothers and sisters in Christ, and came back and got right into it again. Thank the Lord for Blaze. At least I got to go walk a dog every now and then.
11: Get some fresh air that way. It's very helpful.
12: And my bride's awesome because we have chair time. Sit down, talk, converse. Make sure everything's on track and keep it cooking. But don't cry for me, Argentina, because I love it. I love editing because there's something about the last 5% of anything that, isn't that awesome, Allie?
10: The last 5%?
12: So, let me prove my point.
10: Okay.
12: Allie loves choirs.
10: I do.
12: Like, see there, right there? You hear that in her voice? I do.
10: I love choirs.
12: So, here's the truth. You can get a choir together. Get everyone on the same page. Everybody's got their parts, but there's something about a conductor that can take the last 5% of those, I don't even know what to call them, but the last little touches on a choir that can take it from 0 to 60.
10: Oh, you know
12: what I mean?
10: Oh, yes. I mean, it's so powerful because there's the stage where everybody's learning the song and then you're learning the parts and then you start to practice it together. And then that last 5%, when you put all of it together with the live musicians and all of the parts and then a choir director who really knows how to bring the mustard, as you like to say. Oh boy.
12: See, I do have a choir experience.
10: Did this involve when you sang in that boys' choir and had to wear those fake turtlenecks?
12: Yeah, the Dickies and those things. It's so bad, made out of some cheap ball material, and you got it around your neck, and all you could wait for was to get done. But it was, I will tell you this, it was great. We had one kid kicked out right before our first performance because his voice cracked and started changing. And it was sad. He really loved it, but all the rest of us were still squeaking away.
11: Right.
12: But he was like, he's up here.
10: A tenor to baritone real quick.
12: You're off the team.
10: Sorry.
12: And he was sad. He cried.
10: Oh, wow.
11: Well, it was right before the first performance.
10: Yeah. Couldn't they just let him lip sing? I mean.
12: Yeah, I think he should have gone Milli Vanilli on that one.
10: Yeah, it feels like it.
12: could have been the first one to do it because that was back in the day. But really, the last 5% on that thing was powerful. And then when I played, I remember this Gershwin song that I played when I played French horn in a big symphonic band. Guys, you're right about a conductor, Allie. I'll never forget it, man. We were pretty well together, and then we had a visiting conductor come in. Oh, my goodness. And when a conductor's got the baton in his hand and he shuts you down, you're in two measures, boom, shut you down. Nope, that's not what we want. This is what we got to do throughout this whole piece. I'm like, wow. And then it just explodes. It's that last 5%.
10: Totally.
12: Man. It just really is. Okay, Allie, if someone's a brand new follower of Jesus, where do you point them in the Bible?
10: Gospels, or usually point them to maybe the book of John.
12: Yeah, and it's a good reason, because John said, he wrote these, that you might know how to have everlasting life. Mm-hmm. I mean, it's all about, the whole gospel of John is how to move from death to life. So that's a good pick. There's a lot of different places you can point people. I think getting people into a regime of Proverbs and Psalms combined with some other reading, that's probably good. That's a good start. But this is interesting. A lot of people lately, and probably for a lot of years, have been choosing 1 Peter.
10: Really?
12: Yeah. Yeah. There's a lot of guys that go to 1 Peter and say, this is good. So the question I've got for our special guest coming up is, why is it so good for new followers of Christ? And this is one of these, the man, the myth, the legend, guys. There we go. There we go again.
11: Add another one to the club.
10: We got to get you a new moniker.
12: Put another log on the fire. Dun, dun, dun. All right, hang on, buckle up. Welcome to this Tuesday. Rub that sand out of your eyes, Boom Crew, right now.

0: So Allie won't let me say man, myth, legend anymore.
1: Uh-huh.
0: She banned me.
2: Just don't want it to get old. I want to keep it fresh, so you got to use it a little less.
0: We got a good guy, and he's one of my elders, 180 Chicago Church. How about that? He's a running buddy. He's a man of great faith, and he's pretty knowed up on the Word of God, particularly 1 Peter, one little sliver of a passage he's been in here lately. Hang on, Dr. Jim Coakley in 1 Peter.
3: For your walk with Jesus, I'm David Wolin with Haven Today, inviting you to anchor your day in God's Word. 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It was about a princess who had an adventure. No, it's not original, but it was a big hit with my girls, and every night since, they've asked for a new installment. I have to admit, though, my extemporaneous plot lines are starting to get a little bit predictable. 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
5: Henry Coleman Kroll was born in 1897 in Chicago. He grew up to serve in the Navy in World War I. Afterward, he went on to become vice chairman of the Quaker Oats Company, which was started by his father. Eventually, God called Mr. Kroll into his service at Moody Bible Institute, and there Henry worked as vice president and general manager in a career that spanned more than 40 years. Henry Kroll was a forward-looking visionary. 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Both represented cutting-edge technologies at the time. But we love Henry Kroll for still another reason. 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Though he went home to be with the Lord in 1965, his impact is still being felt today. 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
0: What a treat. With us right now, Dr. Jim Coakley. All right, my man. Colin Smith, by the way, he is big on 1 Peter as the first book of the Bible to give a brand new disciple of Jesus. It's not a bad idea, is it, Jim?
9: Oh, not at all. I mean, that, I think, and the Epistle of James are both short books. They get right into it right away. Peter, I love the practicality. He's a fisherman, so he loves to be very simple and just kind of practical, and he uses a lot of great metaphors, and so it's a great book for new believers.
0: Are you calling us commercial fishermen, simple-minded people? Is that what you're saying right
9: yes,
0: now, Jim?
9: Yes, I guess I am.
0: Okay. Well, upon this rock, I will build my church.
9: Well, if you're anything like Peter, that's a good thing.
0: No, Peter, he's a wild man. Oh, my goodness. Boy, he made strident claims that fell flat on their face. I think that's what makes 1 Peter such a cool book.
9: Oh, it sure is. I mean, the idea is he uses kind of strange, what we call oxymorons. He talks about living stones. Well, that doesn't make any sense. Stones are dead. Or in our passage today, we'll be looking at, he talks about free servants. He said, no, servants aren't free. But I just love that the way that he is able to work in and get you thinking, but in ways that are really helpful for living for the gospel.
0: Okay, quick context here. Nero is emperor of Rome. Now, this has a big, this is a big factor here.
9: Yeah.
0: Because this was written somewhere in the late 50s AD. Somewhere. Yeah. But it wasn't written 70 or beyond.
9: No, it wasn't.
0: Because
9: so, yeah.
0: We know that when Rome burned, Nero blamed Christians, and it took what Peter was saying was coming to a whole nother level of persecution, which is super fascinating, isn't it, Jim?
9: Oh, it sure is. And that's why 1 Peter is great, because it talks about, again, the true grace of God, chapter 5, verse 12, stand firm in it. And so he starts out his book, and we all love about, you know, saving grace, being saved. But then he now switches in chapter 2 to talking about submitting grace, and then really your sustaining grace to be able to live the Christian life. And then he's going to get to suffering grace at the end of the book.
0: Yeah.
9: And so saving grace, you know, sustaining grace, suffering grace, stand firm in it. And I think that's why it's such a wonderful book for today.
2: Dr. Jim Coakley, professor at Moody Bible Institute, with us this morning as we open up to 1 Peter 2. We are going to be looking at verses 11 through 17. I will read those to you. Beloved, I urge you as sojourners and exiles to abstain from the passions of the flesh, which wage war against your soul. Keep your conduct among the Gentiles honorable, so that when they speak against you as evildoers, they may see your good deeds and glorify God on the day of visitation. Be subject for the Lord's sake to every human institution, whether it be to the emperor as supreme or to governors as sent by him to punish those who do evil and to praise those who do good. For this is the will of God, that by doing good you should put to silence the ignorance of foolish people. Live as people who are free, not using your freedom as a cover-up for evil, but living as servants of God. Honor everyone. Love the brotherhood. Fear God. Honor the emperor.
0: Powerful passage, Jim.
9: Oh, it sure is.
0: What do you want to highlight? We could sit here for 4 hours.
9: Yeah, I mean, we really dive deep into this passage. But I love the metaphors that Peter uses. And I think those are helpful for us even today when we think about when the world is watching us and, you know, they're really looking for us to stumble. So how can we live? First of all, he says, live as alien immigrants. Live like you don't belong to this world, because you don't. This world is not our home. And so if we live as temporary residents, as alien immigrants, as pilgrims in this world, that's really a superpower for us to realize that we don't live for this world. We live for the next. And so that can help us deal with a watching world that's looking for us to stumble. But then he says, fight like a soldier. You know, again, you have to curb those passions which wage war against your flesh. And so these are, that's, we're in a, not in peacetime, we're in wartime. And so we need to put on the full armor of God. We need to be able to resist those passions that sometimes maybe are good passions, but can be things. When a good thing becomes a God thing, that can become a bad thing. And so we have to curb those passions. And it's not just always sexual lust. It's these other lusts.
0: Yeah, I'm reminded, I've got to go there really quickly. Hebrews 12, 1 and 2, you find two things that are holding people back in the race of faith. Some are overt sin. Some are good things that have become God things. That's well put, Jim.
9: Yeah. And then the third one is live like an ambassador. The idea, it says you are among the pagans, you are among the Gentiles. We're not separate. We're not supposed to be called out to live in, you know, like survivors out in the wilderness. We are called to be among the pagans so that they can watch us. And so we are to live as ambassadors. And then the last one, that's the hard one for a lot of us, be subject like citizens and be submissive to the authorities around. And Paul says the same thing in Romans 13.
2: You know, when you think about particularly that submission to government, that is a tough sell. And many people don't like to hear that. One of the foundations of Americanism is our freedom. And so we see a lot of declaration of I have the right to, I have my individual freedom. Why do we have to be careful as we consider this passage as Christians?
9: Yeah, because, yes, we have certain freedoms and rights as U.S. citizens, but Christians aren't called for their rights first. They're called to fight for the king's reputation. And so we are here as servants of God. And so that's who we really represent. And that's why the passage ends with, again, it says honor everyone. And then it says love the brothers and sisters, love the brotherhood. And then it says what? Fear God. And then it says honor the emperor. And notice, really, the emperor, the ruler, should be under the first one of honor everyone. But it's almost like he's just one person that is in the world. And so that we honor him, but we fear God, and we love the brothers. And so these are the stipulations that we have in here. But notice it says we are to be subject to these governing authorities for the Lord's sake.
0: Yeah.
9: So it's not for Nero. It's not for politics. It's because of the Lord. And this passage is, it really hits home. It says, this is the will of God.
0: Yes.
9: And so clearly, this is something that is really important for us as believers.
0: Couple observations. One, the tail end of verse 17 says, fear God, honor the emperor, which is interesting verbiage there.
9: Yes.
0: That is fascinating. We got to keep those in order. Allie brings up a good point. This brings a bit of an ethical challenge. It's like, okay, well, when do you get on the bus with your government? When do you get off the bus? There is hierarchical law. Let me bounce this one off you, Jim. This is what Wayne Grudem said about this very passage. Christians should obey every law of human government unless obedience to that law would involve disobedience to God. I thought that was well put. What do you think?
9: Oh, I think it is too. Because remember, Peter, in the book of Acts, remember when he was forbidden to speak the name of Jesus? And he said, no, we got to obey God rather than men. He said, well, wait a second. Here in 1 Peter, he says, be subject to all governments. No. You know, there is a hierarchy there. And so we have to, again, have God as supreme. That's why we fear God. We honor the emperor. And so there is that kind of continuum that we have to kind of wrestle with. And that's where I love the book of 1 Peter, because it talks about sustaining grace, suffering grace, being subjective to the authorities, grace. And so how can we do this? We need grace to be able to do that, because we don't often know, because we can be at different points on the continuum sometimes.
2: You know, when you look at verse 15, by doing good, for this is the will of God, that by doing good, you should put to silence the ignorance of foolish people. Being silent in the face of foolish people and not reacting goes also against every fiber of our flesh, but also kind of our American determinism that says, no, I fight for what's mine.
9: Yeah, I mean, I was just, I'm getting hearing aids, and so I was at Costco yesterday to get those fitted, and there was a delay. I had an appointment time, and the person that was supposed to take care of me was on the phone, and I could just feel getting all kind of worked up, and my wife, I love her, she just said, you know, chill. And so the idea is, you know, I want my rights. I had this time slot, you know, scheduled for me. And so, yeah, we face these things all the time. And so it's the idea that we need grace in the moment. And that's why 1 Peter is a wonderful book.
0: You know, I've been wrestling with this very passage here as of late. And I've come to the conclusion, based on this text alone, that we can have all kinds of political opinions, right? All kinds of political opinions. And I do have some threshold issues that are like non-starters for me. I feel like if someone doesn't understand life in the womb, if you don't get Genesis 1, if you don't understand that God created man and woman, I don't trust you to walk my dog. I don't. And it's because if you get that wrong, the rest of the text is going to be distorted. That's my humble opinion on that thing. But beyond that, there's a lot of things that, as Allie said, we're going to the wall for on, frankly, both sides of the aisle that, from a Christian worldview, are crazy. We're aliens and strangers, Jim. We've got to rise above the fray and get on the high ridge, don't we?
9: Yeah, we sure do. We can't buy the lie that what's going to change this world is politics, economics, social programs.
0: Brother.
9: No, they can help. We're not denying that. But for us as believers, the world is watching us, and we are living for the King. We are His ambassadors. We are His children. And they're watching. And so we can do good. And we can silence them. It's the same word that's used when Jesus hushed the sea storm on the Sea of Galilee, or when the Pharisees were trying to trip him up. And it's what's amazing is that Jesus lived every one of these metaphors that I just talked about. He didn't even have a home. He said, foxes have holes, birds have nests, but the Son of Man has no place to lay his head. He lived as though he was a pilgrim in this world, because he was. But then also, too, he was able to submit like a citizen. He paid the tax. Remember when they tried to trip him up? The Pharisees were trying to trip him up, and he said, should we pay taxes to Caesar? And he says, well, show up a coin. And he said, whose image is on this? Well, render to Caesar that which is Caesar. So, yes, he even paid taxes to the pagan Roman government. And so this is then the thing that we have to realize is that Jesus modeled every one of these steps by himself.
0: So I've said this before, Boom Crew, but there is one reviewer of this book that Jim wrote that didn't make it into print. But boy, she shouts it from the mountaintops. The book that has most impacted my bride's ability to read the Bible with eyes wide open is Jim's book. How cool is that, Allie?
2: Yeah, it's 14 fresh ways to enjoy the Bible. And it is a gem in terms of just giving you a new way to look at things. Even if you've been reading the Bible for a long time, I think you're also going to enjoy it if you're brand new. So we have a resource for you. Just text the word fresh to 800-555-7898. 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So just text FRESH to 800-555-7898.

0: did you do over the weekend? Jonathan, you're up.
1: Well, most of my mom's side of the family came into town. They came in on Friday. My grandparents, my aunts and uncles, and a couple of my cousins came in, which was a lot of fun because I don't get to see them a lot anymore now that I've got a young family of my own. We don't drive around a lot. So it was nice. We got them through Monday, basically, which was great.
0: Yeah, speaking of driving around a lot, is it still true that babies conk out when you take them for drives in car seats?
2: Some babies, right?
1: Some. My baby, no.
2: Some babies hate the car.
1: Yeah, my baby, she doesn't hate the car anymore. She's at the age where she can be distracted by other things. But I'll tell you what, one of my core memories from her early days, because she was just 4 days old, and you got to take them to the doctor as soon as you leave the hospital. It's like, what? They're like, okay, now get this baby to the doctor for their first checkup. 4 days old, strap her in the car seat, go for a half hour drive to the doctor, and from minute one to minute 30, it was screaming her head off, and my wife's in the back, and she had just had her, and so obviously she's very connected, and the crying hits her in a different way, and I'm driving. And it's just 30 minutes of white-knuckled hands on the
2: so
1: wheel.
2: Much stress.
0: Just, bless your heart.
1: Just make it. Just make it. And I'm like, it's okay, baby. We're going to get there. We're almost
0: Isn't
1: there.
0: Isn't that funny how you do that? It's okay. We love you. Yeah. I'm so sorry.
1: I'm so sorry. Oh. Yeah. And it's, you know.
0: And she's like, put me back if it's going to be this way.
1: What is this place? And it's like, yeah, it was not fun. She does better in the car now than when she was 4 days old. But I will never forget that time.
0: You know, those are etched on your heart.
1: Oh, yeah.
0: How'd your kids do, Allie?
2: My kids were car sleepers. And yeah. So my memories of were of trying to keep them awake if I didn't want them to nap at that time. So
1: because if they fall asleep, they got to stay there.
2: So you'd be like 10 minutes from home, and you know that this 10 minutes of sleep is going to kill a two-hour nap, and we don't want that. So I would be singing and trying to wake them up, like, wake up. Somebody's eyes are getting low. Somebody's eyes are
0: getting low.
2: You're sleepy.
0: No, that's awesome.
2: I mean, I'm making up all kinds of songs, doing dances in the front seat, and nope, we're not sleeping yet. So I would try to keep them up if this was not
0: hilarious.
2: A good time for the nap.
0: It's hilarious. Oh, my goodness. Okay, Allie. Boy, I want to spike again. Your mom and dad, 50 years and 3 days married.
2: Celebrated 50-year anniversary on Friday was their actual anniversary. So really, really grateful for my parents. And lots of love shown to them on social media. I put a couple pictures up to see you can see them. And I know that they're going to enjoy reading all of the wonderful comments from the Boom Crew, who are like the extended family.
0: Yes.
2: Because they're with us. They like to listen to.
0: Oh, by the way, we haven't said this in a while. If you've not followed us, today is the day. Go to Carl and Crew, Carl with a K, Facebook and Instagram, Carl and Crew on Facebook and Instagram. And Allie's doing a good job keeping this thing cooking, puts up crazy stuff from time to time. When I was out of town, she put up some crazy nonsense. So you can go check it out right there.
2: Crazy nonsense? It was your Carlisms.
0: I know. I love you guys. You guys, I told you lately that I love you. You guys are awesome kids.
1: Oh, thanks, bro.
0: Are awesome kids.
2: Thanks, Carl.
0: Yeah, I really mean it. Okay, we got a lot going on, but mainly this week we're drilling down on 1 Peter. Hang on.

0: Let's go back to the book of 1 Peter. We've already established that this is a very good place to start.
1: You heard that.
0: Oh, yeah. If you're new to Bible reading, you already heard that 1 Peter is a good place to crack it open and get reading. Coming up, let's bring another guest in. Dr. Eric Redman joins us.
2: When was the Ice Age? 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Now this flood occurred around 4,350 years ago. Relatively soon afterward, the ice age began. It lasted a few hundred years before it peaked and then declined. Interestingly, Job, who lived before the time of Abraham, mentions snow, ice and hail frequently throughout his book. But this isn't weather he would normally see based on his location. Perhaps Job was describing the Ice Age. When we start with the history recorded in God's Word, we can explain what we see in the world.
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9: You know, it's important to understand what we're reading. When you read a letter like 1 Peter, it's easy to say, yeah, well, Peter wrote it.
1: Well, hold on, time out now. That's good, but
9: who was it written to? Now, who it was written to was the dispersion.
1: And what the dispersion is, there's persecution going on. And you know when it was penned? This was penned during the reign of Nero. Now, we know it was penned probably right before the sacking and the burning of Rome, because Nero in AD 70 saw that burning of Rome. You know what he did? Blamed it on Christians. So the persecution that we find in 1 Peter that's already spoken of just becomes exponential after this. So imagine how timely this letter was, Allie.
0: Wow.
1: I mean, we're talking 3 years maybe. That's it.
0: So we want to bring in a special guest as we focus on these little shorter segments. We're going to bring in Dr. Eric Redman, who is professor of Bible here at Moody Bible Institute, also executive director of Moody's Theological Seminary Center for Compelling Biblical Preaching. That is a mouthful. Dr. Redman is going to focus on 1 Peter 1, 13 through 16, which I'm going to read for you. It says, therefore, preparing your minds for action and being sober-minded, set your hope fully on the grace that will be brought to you at the revelation of Jesus Christ. As obedient children, do not be conformed to the passions of your former ignorance, but as he who called you is holy, you also be holy in all your conduct. Since it is written, you shall be holy, for I am holy. There's a lot in just those couple verses. I'm going to hand the ball to you, Dr. Eric Redman. What jumped out to you first as you reviewed and re-reviewed this passage for today?
10: I am so glad you all set this up by talking about the persecution under Nero, because this section seems to be telling us how to engage this world with a transformed life and not just give in to the persecution and say, oh, I'm going to live this subpar Christian life. Because Peter is saying, you know, look at what Jesus has done for you. I need you to act like children in here, and I need you to dial into holiness. He's telling us there is a life that should be lived that's distinctly Christian, even when we're being persecuted.
1: You know, it's interesting here, this need to, here we find again, like we find in Romans 12, it all revolves around the mind. So it's preparing your mind for action and being sober-minded. My goodness, this is the epicenter of where we really get perspective on what's going on around us, right, Eric?
10: Well, so much of the Christian life is about having clear thinking about what has been offered to us. Peter has just gone through all the great things that are going to be revealed in Jesus Christ for us. And we just whiz by that, not thinking about, oh my goodness, for all eternity, I am going to have this imperishable hope. And he says, yeah, I need you to sit in that and think clearly about that.
1: Boom.
10: As you're looking at the persecution, so you don't get deterred by what's going on around you.
1: Okay, so walk us through this, Eric, because this is more than a doctrinal statement. This is more than a positional statement. This is far more than that. It's, I think oftentimes I see very senior saints, some of whom are anchored and ruminating on these truths. Others know them. Some live them. How do we do the living portion of these truths?
10: Part of it is that we're living fast-paced all the time. And what Peter is inviting the diaspora Christians to do is say, guys, I just told you that the prophets spent their time looking at this stuff. And I just told you that the angels in heaven are trying to look into this. And you guys just checked the box and said, okay, what's the next thing we want to talk about? I need us to go back and say, well, no, really. Or Peter needs us to go back and say, no, really, what is going to happen when Jesus Christ comes back for us and we have all eternity looking in his face here? I think that part of it is we have devotions and we check instead of saying, maybe God wants me to sit and meditate on this
1: today.
0: Now, this second part of verse 13, set your hope fully. Now, anytime there's a word like fully or whole or completely, it's a description that almost always implies that there's at least a temptation to do less than that.
1: That's good, Allie.
0: So how do we set our hope fully on the grace that will be brought to us?
10: I think part of it is we need to talk to ourselves, Allie, and we need to say, okay, this success is good, but this success is going to give way to something much greater. Yes, my child has done well and gotten a 4.0, but that's only the achievement I want right now. They got the gold medal now. Something much greater is coming. And that way, if something happens to the child, we don't say, oh, all my hope was in my child getting into the University of Chicago. All my hope was in a child getting a full scholarship, or my child even being my hope is far beyond this. These things are just temporary things. So we need to talk to ourselves and say, yes, great, but more is coming.
1: I love it. I love it. Dr. Eric Redman, our guest right now. I love this man of God. I was sitting here just thinking, I would do anything to be in a weekly roundtable with you, my man. You, me, and a couple other crazies for Jesus. Anyhow, more on that later. You know, it's interesting. Sometimes, well, I'm going to take you to the stickiest verse, maybe in the New Testament here, but it's a hearkening back to Leviticus 11:44. I believe that's right.
10: Mm-hmm.
1: And it's, you shall be holy, for I am holy. I think most people want to throw up their arms and go, all right. That's great for Allie, but not for me and Eric. That's for sure. What do you say to that?
10: Yeah, I think holiness is for everyone, or else both the Old Testament and the New Testament would not expect it of us, nor would they hold it out as our hope. All of our pictures that we have in both the Old and New Testament are that we're going to a God who is absolutely pure and righteous in all his ways, totally distinct from every other being in his creation. And he calls us to be distinct, to separate ourselves in that way. But the great thing that the New Testament also teaches is that he is the one that works in us to give us the power to be holy and to bring us to holiness, to bring us to the place where there will be no spot, no blemish, no wrinkle. Paul says it in Thessalonians, he who called you is faithful, he will do it. And so we're yielding ourselves and saying, God, do everything to make me holy.
1: Yes.
0: Wow. You know, it's kind of that both and, right? Because we know that positionally we stand in the righteousness of Christ, and we are made holy, but then there's also the pursuit. We're called to be holy in our conduct, which by the power of the Holy Spirit means that this is something that we are to do.
10: I think it's both. I think we should cry out to God every day, God, today, conform me to the image of the Son who is holy. Mm. Make me holy in my speech and my thoughts, God, in the meditations of my heart, in my responses to people who mistreat me. But then we need to review ourselves regularly. Is my life holy? Would someone looking into my life from the outside describe

0: lived out. How does that work for you on a day-to-day basis? How did these deep truths that we're hitting right here, how did these work their way out in you?
1: Okay, so part of it is living in a healthy biblical community, a healthy church, and making myself accountable to people in small group and to, for me, those who are on staff with me and my pastors and elders so that they can examine my life and really challenge me and me not make excuses or push back, but say, no, please tell me where I'm not honoring Jesus, because that's the issue, not whether or not I am looking good in your eyes. Tell me where I am not honoring the Lord. I'm going to give you an example here. I have a very witty tongue. We can examine that for another time. But I tried to pull that under the power of Jesus so that rather than when someone attacks me and I can use my tongue and my wit to make them wallow around in their own blood, I want to get away from even having glee about that thought here. And so I have to ask, Lord, could you please put in my life people that will challenge me to tone down the wit and submit my words to Jesus? We have to ask God to do that for us.
2: That's such a good practical awareness, because we have to become
0: that is tremendous.
2: Aware by the Holy Spirit of where we are most likely to be unholy, right? To where our conduct is most, because we're all going to have tendencies where we're going to be more tempted to go astray or to sin against the Lord in one area than another, right? And that's just how it is.
1: We are, and I ask the students when they say they want accountability, are you saying you really want me to ask you about the things where you struggle? Are you just coming to stop into my office, say hi and hello? If you really want accountability, I'm going to ask you about the areas where you're struggling most and how we're bringing those areas into places where we honor Jesus.
2: Dr. Eric Redman, this is good stuff. I had mentioned that he is the executive director of Moody's Center for Compelling Biblical Preaching. 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
2: It should be obvious by now that shortages from supply chain disruptions will be affecting Americans and the rest of the world for the near future. Whether the war continues or ends tomorrow, the blockage of the Strait of Hormuz will continue to affect supplies and prices. At the top of the list is energy. Usually approximately 14 million barrels of oil flow through the Strait of Hormuz every day. That has not happened for months, creating the largest oil shock in the world has ever experienced. Gas prices nationwide are $4 and prices in California are now at $6. Diesel is even higher, and that affects the cost of transporting everything on land. Fertilizer is another important commodity that travels through the Strait of Hormuz. Approximately one-third of the world's fertilizer is not making it to farmers who need it. They should be putting on a spring application on their land. If they cannot do so, they might not even plant their crops. Even if it was available, farmers might not be able to pay the skyrocketing fertilizer prices. According to the American Farm Bureau, 70% of U.S. farmers said that they could not afford fertilizer. Add to this the significant drought that has affected farmland this year in the lower 48 states. We may not have so many amber waves of grain or products from our fruited plain. The CPI inflation rate just hit 3.8% year over year, but that is a lagging indicator of what consumers spent. The producer price index increased by 6%. That suggests that the inflation costs will be going up in the future. Politicians may not want to talk about this, especially in an election year, but a wise and discerning Christian would take note and make appropriate plans. I'm Kirby Anderson, and that's my point of view.
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4: For a long time in my life, I thought the Bible was for someone else and it didn't really apply to me. 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
6: Come as you are and experience God, overcome what seems impossible, and live as you never imagined.
5: Start your morning with a laugh.
6: Cold spaghetti's great.
0: Okay. Okay.
7: I disagree.
8: No. I guess not.
7: I mean, no.
8: I guess,
7: certainly it
8: I
7: is
8: guess
7: not.
8: No. Okay.
7: No.
8: Well, man, I'm going back to my bachelor days, I guess. I thought cold spaghetti was universally loved.
0: I've never been known for, like, high levels of coordination. That's just... And it feels like...
8: I've never been known for high levels of coordination.
5: Delivering the truth daily.
0: If it were possible to have every worldly gain available and you're forfeiting your soul, there's no amount of gain that would make it worth it.
7: Our own way never, ever works because it's apart from the life source, which is God.
9: For me, growing up, love was always conditional and can be taken from you. Christ's love can't. And he went to the cross with my mind and my heart that night.
5: Now from the Call of Hope Studios, this is Carl and Crew.
8: All right. One thing I didn't cover with you guys is that I made it all the way through the weekend, sadly, without doing this. What is this, Allie?
0: Sadly.
8: Without doing this. Made it all the way through Friday, Saturday, Sunday. Without doing this, what is this?
0: Okay, you said it's sadly. So, barbecuing?
8: Yeah.
0: Am I right?
8: Yeah.
0: Oh.
8: You nailed it.
7: That's not too bad.
8: Nary a burger, nary a rib, nary a hot dog. One boring dude over the weekend, let me tell you.
7: No barbecuing for me either.
8: Really?
7: Yeah.
8: What's the matter with you?
7: To be honest, I don't care all that much about barbecuing. I mean, like, it's fine, but no, it's not a big deal. I'll go out and get something.
8: All right, now we got to know. Allie?
0: No barbecuing.
8: Oh, boy. We are the boring ones, yeah. My friends.
0: We haven't cleaned up the grill and fired it up yet, so didn't really feel like doing that this weekend.
7: Yeah, long weekend, not really cleaning up the grill energy right there. I don't need to do extra stuff right now.
8: Yeah, we're all kind of in that season, huh?
7: Yeah, I think sometimes you got a long weekend, just enjoy not doing anything.
8: Yeah. I'm with you.
7: It's too much to do.
8: I'm with you. Well, we are, I'll tell you what I did do.
7: Mm-hmm.
8: I logged them. I got 22 hours of final edits on my book.
0: Ooh.
7: Oh, yeah. I forgot you were doing that over the weekend.
8: From Friday, Saturday, and Sunday.
7: That's a lot of hours, man.
8: It's a lot of hours. But can I tell you, through prayer, I've just felt the joy of the Lord. Each morning, got up, prayed with my bride, and then I jumped in. Sunday, got back from church, jumped back into it. And it's so weird how 4 to 6 hours in one block just goes, and you don't even know it.
7: Mm. I don't know if I've ever felt that.
8: You got kids around you.
7: I don't remember the last time I felt 4 to 6 hours just go boop like that.
8: Oh, it's really funny. If you can get deeply focused on something, and guess what I had to do to stay focused? Mm. Any guesses, Allie? You're one for one.
0: Nah.
8: Come on. What did I have to do to
0: keep
8: stay
0: focused? Keep your phone in another room?
8: Yeah, see, you're two for two.
0: Yes, I'm on fire this morning.
8: You're on fire. Allie's on fire. Oh, my goodness, guys. One cool story that I saw, a woman put up on X, and I don't know, I think it was her husband or father. Must have been a father. And she said, I won't be able to get to Arlington. Could somebody, if you go there, somebody take a picture of my, I think it's a father's gravestone. And I think it was Arlington. And anyway, whatever it was a Memorial Day thing, and she couldn't get there. And just when you think there's no hope in this world, the folks came through.
7: Oh, that's great.
8: The amount of viral people that went there, put a flag, videoed something, left a flower, and gave her a message saying thank you for your, I guess, father's service or something like that. It was astounding.
7: That's really cool.
8: Just when you think, oh, no, all the news in this world, what's going to happen with this one? In fact, when somebody said, take a look at the thread, I'm like, oh, no, she got blasted for having a dad that was in the military and died. Sorry, but I imagine the worst. I'm like, oh, great, this thread is blown up with knuckleheads. No, it was blown up with good folks.
7: That's awesome.
8: How cool is that?
7: It is nice to just be reminded that we are all made in the image of God, and sometimes we can do good things.
8: Sometimes we can pull something out of the hat.
7: Yeah.
0: It's so true. I got to see my parents over the weekend, which was awesome because they celebrated their 50th anniversary. Got to spend some time with them. But my dad was showing us a heartwarming video, not that same one, but something along those same lines. And my mom was saying how, you know, you're always surprised by the depths of the depravity of humans, but it's also good to be surprised by the humanity sometimes that you see. And so both sides, it's good to not underestimate.
8: No, I love that. You're right on, Allie. Yeah, people sometimes ask, how in the world can lost people who are enemies of the cross of Christ, born with their back to God, they are not children of God, whoever receives him, not accepts Jesus, but receives him, He gives the right to become children of God. So we're not born. I know everybody loves to say we're all children of God. No, but we aren't until we are in God's family by surrendering our life to Jesus Christ. But we ask the question, it's a good theological one. How can lost people do good things? How can people that are otherwise even have a vein of being despicable do good things? I mean, you see old black and white grainy videos of Hitler bouncing a grandchild on his lap and he's smiling and playing with this kid. And you're like, wow, that's incongruent with your life, bro.
7: Yeah, no doubt.
8: Whew. But there it is. I mean, every once in a while we can eke out something, no matter where you are in this world, that reveals that we are image bearers, that we are made in the image of God, that there is a godness about our creation that sometimes out pops something that looks pretty good. Isn't that amazing, guys?
0: It's amazing. It's amazing. It points to God.
8: Yeah, it really does. I mean, the order that we can have going to Arlington, taking the time to take a picture at that gravesite or a video and sending it back on to X, that just shows that there's a little bit of a little taste of God inside of us, which is really cool. Well, I got some big news coming up, and I mean big news, and I try not to get crazy on this. If I say we got big news, I generally mean it. We've had some, I guess I've tongue-in-cheeked at a time or two, but I haven't had you wait for it. But this one I'm going to make you wait for.
7: Must be good then.
8: Yeah.
7: I'm excited.
8: Happy Tuesday, everybody. Thank you isn't enough. This is Tasha Layton. She's got a choir behind her too, which Allie loves.
0: I love a good choir. Thank you, Tasha.
8: That's your line too. I love a good choir. That's Allie. I love a good choir. I do too. I got it.

0: docillating with the choir behind her. What's your line again, Allie?
1: Oh, I love a good choir.
0: Yeah, I love a good choir. It's Carl and crew helping you take your next step with Jesus. Well, big announcement here. And not a lot of fanfare, no bed music, nothing like that. But we have been dreaming, thinking about, at least some of the management around here, about getting us off to something really, a real intensive time to be together and to see God's creation in an astounding way. And we do not have a registration page, but I have been asked to let you know it's coming by June. When's June here?
2: June 1 next week.
0: So we're going to have it by June 1 because a year from now, the first week of June, we are taking an Alaskan cruise.
2: That's right.
0: From Seattle through the Inside Passage. We're going to see, I do not know the exact itinerary, but I know it's Juneau and Sitka and glaciers and fjords and mountains and dog mushing, taking a helicopter up to a mountaintop, a glacier top, and doing some dog mushing. Can you believe that?
2: That's exciting.
0: Yeah, it's going to be thrilling. And here's some more details. I'm going to be breaking open the word. Michael Rydelnik is going to be breaking open the word. We had a call last week just breaking down the sessions and how that's all going to work. We're going to be opening the word of God, inspiring you in the Lord, helping you take your next step with Jesus. And Micah Tyler is going to be on this cruise, and he is going to be leading worship. So we're pretty excited about this.
1: This is exciting opportunity. And yes, we're going to get you as soon as the registration opens and the link is available. Some of you might have already received it by email. So you may already, this may be old news already.
0: Oh, some people got email?
1: I believe some people have already gotten some email about this, but it is coming for everyone and registration will be available. You'll get the pricing details, the dates, the exact itinerary, and you'll get to decide if this is something that you are able to do, maybe by yourself or with a friend or with your spouse. But Alaska, Moody Radio Alaskan Cruise coming in 2027.
0: Yeah, not first week of June in 26.
2: Correct. Yeah, it's not happening next
0: that
2: week.
0: That would be a short window. It would be funny to know how many would jump on board if we had 5 days.
2: Man, that's
0: there might be two or three couples.
2: There might be two or three.
0: But a year out, we're ready to roll. And boy, I'm thrilled. We've actually, you know, on these ships. And this is a great ship, by the way. I don't want to say which one it is because I don't know which one it is. And I'm not even going to say the company. But it's a great ship. And it's got this, they've got these auditoriums in the bows of these cruise ships, right?
1: Yes.
0: And they seat like 900 people. And we've got that reserved for us for our teaching and worship sessions. It's going to be an incredible time. You get to see God's creation, break open the Word of God, get really encouraged in the Lord. So buckle up, get a swig of water, and we're going to have links for registration starting next week. Just wanted to put a bug in your ear and get you thinking about that. So people might be opening up their calendars going, what's going on first week of June in 27?
1: Yep.
0: It's going to be good. Okay. Coming up in a moment. Have you ever stumbled across an issue in the Bible that you go, I don't understand that, and I don't think I ever will?
1: Yes.
2: Uh-huh.
0: Good. Allie's 3 for 3 today, man. I mean, she is, we're doing so, Allie, you are on it. Memorial Day freshened you up. I mean, you're always on it, but you're like extra.
1: Okay. Yeah, let's
0: maybe
1: go with
0: I'd
1: that.
0: Be an extra. Coming up in 3 minutes, we've got a theological conundrum for you that there's really no answer for. Really? What is it? Straight ahead.
3: This is John MacArthur. Join me for today's Portraits of Grace. In Luke 18, Jesus tells of two men who went to the temple to pray. One, a Pharisee, boasted to God about his self-righteous efforts. The other, a tax collector, humbly acknowledged his sin. The Pharisee didn't receive forgiveness. The tax collector did. When Jesus said, "Blessed are the poor in spirit, for theirs is the kingdom of heaven," he was referring to people like that tax collector who know they're utterly destitute of any human resources that will commend them to God. And so they rely totally on God's grace for salvation and daily living. If you want God to hear your prayers and minister to your needs, be poor in spirit. This is John MacArthur encouraging you to live as portraits of grace.
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0: Okay. If you're just hearing that wet wood thing, I need you to know that Allie says the craziest things if you're new to the show here. So just hang around a little while and you'll hear just absolute craziness come out of her mouth.
2: Yeah, and it's really only her. No one else.
1: Just me.
0: Try to keep her under control. Mm-hmm. Okay, there is... I think when I was a freshman in Bible college, I think without even saying it aloud, my conviction is I want to know everything and have certainty around all things theology, the study of God. Got to break it to you. The older I get, the more I realize there's some questions that we have about God and the way He works in this world today that there's no good earthly answer for. Now, we know God's ways are not our ways. His thoughts are not our thoughts. They're far above. And now I'm actually thankful that I don't actually get it all the time. You know what I mean, Allie? Because it might freak me out.
1: You mean the understanding of it, or that if God was, if we could fully comprehend everything,
0: yes,
1: then would God really be God?
0: Yeah, would God really be God? And aren't there some things that are just going to be a mystery to us? And there are. Let me give you this one. We're going to be tackling, and we have been already this morning, 1 Peter, kind of a best of 1 Peter. We're going to have great experts in all week just tackling this book. It's such a great book, written, by the way, to a dispersed group of followers of Jesus, mainly Greeks, but some Jews, written in probably 62 to 64 AD, and they were called to submit to, as we find in chapter 2 and even chapter 3, they were called to submit to the emperor, honor God, submit to the emperor. And it's very interesting because the emperor, guys, was Nero. This dude was rough. If you know anything about your history, Nero was one brutal guy. So Rome gets sacked in AD 70, and he blames the burning. It burned down. And he blames the burning of Rome on Christians. And he became such a despicable figure that you've got to ask the question, are you really meaning we've got to honor the emperor? Really? because he, in order to illuminate his gardens, which were very expansive, this is morbid, it's sickening, a little ear warning here right now. I'll give you 3, 2, 1, little ear warning. He would illuminate his gardens by lighting Christians on fire with flammable liquids. That's how he illuminated his gardens. It's pretty dark, right?
1: It's horrifying.
0: Yeah.
1: It doesn't even describe it.
2: Yeah, it's unimaginable how sickening that is.
0: Yeah.
2: To just be able to be like, oh, yeah, it's so I can see my flowers better.
0: Yeah.
2: And not be bothered by that.
0: Not be bothered by that. Yeah, there's no end to how dark things can get. So I digress. The issue in 1 Peter is that you've got this group of people who are called to submit to one another. I mean, we get into great texts that we're going to highlight this week. Just the radiance that women can have for even lost husbands, Peter writes, and how men, as they really submit and yield and begin to live with their wives in an understanding way, their prayers can be effective again. It's pretty cool. I mean, a lot of powerful content. But the first couple of verses are really insightful. Peter, an apostle of Jesus Christ, to those who are elect exiles, that's the word, elect exiles of the dispersion in Pontus, Galatia, Cappadocia, Asia, Bithynia, according to the foreknowledge of God the Father. So there's two words here that are pretty heavy to wrestle with. We see here very clearly the doctrine of election. And you got to ask, well, what's the doctrine of election? And it has to do with foreknowledge, meaning that God predestines or chooses who is going to be with him for eternity. Now, the problem or the challenge or perceived problem or challenge with that can be, well, hold it. I thought whosoever will may come, and that we're all given free will, and that we have the ability to choose. And you ready for this one? We do. And some have tried to resolve the issue of election or foreknowledge by saying, oh, well, foreknowledge is God's able to look down the road, you with me here, see the decision you're going to make to follow Jesus or not, and out of that foreknowledge, God chose us. So it's really not him choosing us. He predestined us based on what he can see because he transcends time. And because he can see who's going to follow him and who's not, that's how that person is chosen. And wouldn't that be good if that were the answer to that question, Ellie? Wouldn't that be great?
1: Yes, I mean, that's still, that one, even that explanation is still difficult to wrap the mind around.
0: Well, let's make it more difficult.
1: Okay.
0: Because in Romans 8:29-30, it's often called the golden chain of salvation. This is what it says. For those whom he foreknew, he also predestined to be conformed to the image of the Son, in order that he might be the firstborn among many brothers. And those whom he predestined, he also called. And those who he called, he also justified. And it goes on from there. Now, here's the point. You can think and hope, okay, that word foreknowledge that's repeated again in Romans 8:29. That means that he foreknew, he saw into the future, and kind of that's how he determined who's going to be in or not. Based on their free will, that's who's in. Here's the problem with that. The Greek word for foreknew is used in two different ways. One is in that way. Somebody looked down the road. It's used in the book of Acts that way. They looked down the road and they could see what was kind of coming, right? But more often than not, in here in Romans 8 and in 1 Peter, it's used of a relationship. He foreknew, he established ahead of time a covenant relationship with this person. So this question persists. What do you do with this? What do you do with this? Now, there's a lot of ways it's been tried to be resolved, but there's no resolution for this. J.I. Packer called this rightly an antinomy. And this is really good. An antinomy are, and this is important to note here, It exists when a pair of principles stand side by side, seemingly irreconcilable, yet both totally undeniable. That's a quote from Jay Packer. They are both true, even though we cannot make them fit together, not in our human minds. There's a couple of ways to look at these truths of election and free will. And it's like looking at these two truths as railroad tracks, and they're going down the road together. They're both absolutely true, but they don't seem to connect until you look way down the road at the horizon, and then they blend together way down the road. Does that resolve it? Nah, not in my human mind. So I heard in my first year at Multnomah Bible College that the way to describe this is like a big flat screen as we enter into the kingdom of God. And it says on that, let's say it's an LED wall and it's splashed up there, whosoever will may come. And we walk into the kingdom of God and we look back and there, oh, wow, there's another LED wall and it reads chosen before the foundations of the world. It is one of those mind benders. Allie, I'm looking at you.
1: Yeah, my wheels are spinning.
0: So here's the point. I love the fact that even guys who never lack a moment of surety, like John MacArthur, right? Never lacking for an answer. I love the fact that he was asked in a Q&A, just probably, I think, his most recent one on this topic, and he's answered it scores, if not hundreds of times. Somebody asked him, how do you reconcile this? You know what his answer to that one was? I can't. I don't know the mind of God. I can't do it. And Boom Crew, I want to leave you with an unsettledness today. We don't have an answer. And by the way, I love y'all, but don't even try to answer this one, because great theologians forever have tried. Or give it a go, I guess. But you'll land where I land, and that is, this is an antinomy. Hold it. God's given us free will. And yet before the foundations of the world, he foreknew with relationship. How does that work? You know where I've finally landed on this one, Allie? I'm okay that I don't know, because I don't think I could handle it. It's a tough one, isn't it, kiddo?
1: It is. It is, because we want to have every question settled.
0: Oh, don't we though? Oh, don't we though?
1: But when you think about it, would it be faith?
0: Yeah, would it be faith?
1: Would it be faith if it were possible to settle every single possible question?
0: Yeah. It's good to let God be God. One day, now we know in part, yeah. Then we will know in full.

0: Good morning. You're listening to Carl and Crew. Let's get you updated with a couple quick headlines this morning. The U.S. military has carried out what it is calling self-defense strikes against Iranian missile launch sites and naval assets near the Strait of Hormuz, according to U.S. Central Command. CENTCOM spokesman Timothy Hawkins said that the action was taken to protect U.S. personnel from imminent threats posed by Iranian forces. He said the strikes targeted missile positions as well as Iranian boats attempting to lay naval mines in the area. Hawkins added that U.S. forces are defending their troops while exercising restraint during the ongoing ceasefire. Secretary of State Marco Rubio said that the Strait of Hormuz has to be opened one way or another. NASA will give an update today about its plans to build a moon base. In a statement, the agency said it intends to share moon base plans and highlight progress toward a sustained presence on the lunar surface. NASA is building off the success of the recent Artemis II mission around the moon with its ambitious plan to create a permanent base. It hopes to have a base up and running within the next 7 years. I'm Jonathan, and that is your quick update.
1: All right, my man, we are in it. Boy, we've got questions that people can't answer. It's okay, though, isn't it, Allie?
2: It is okay.
1: Why is that okay for you?
2: You know, because we trust the character of God.
1: Yes.
2: And I think that if you believe that God is a good God, that all of his plans are good, that ultimately he's working all things for good.
1: Yeah.
2: You know, just like there's, you know, even in a lesser sense of human relationships, when you know a person and you trust a person, you don't have to understand everything.
0: And I think it'd be kind of wrong if we could understand everything about God.
1: It would be kind of wrong.
0: I got him all figured out. Everything about him, I completely understand and can comprehend. I go, how can the finite comprehend the infinite? It's not possible. And so I don't think that we should be disappointed, saddened, discouraged when we can't.
1: Yeah, I think you're right about that. It's an interesting discussion because if you're just joining us, we're talking about election and free will. And election is the doctrine that there is foreknowledge that God has and he chooses people in relationship before a choice is made, or so it appears, and yet whosoever will may come. So you got to ask the question, how do those fit together? And the answer is, we don't know in our earthly minds. Now, we are so confined to a construct of our earthly thinking that I'm okay with that. And I'm with you, Jonathan. I think if I knew exactly how God operated and everything, I think it would, I don't think we could handle the truth. Sorry. I think that's going to a classic movie, but we couldn't handle it. I don't think we could handle it. Okay, coming up here, we are tackling 1 Peter, and boy, the beat goes on here this morning, Allie.
2: How about we bring in Dr. Jim Coakley? He's a familiar voice to many of you, Moody Bible Institute professor. Let's break open the word.
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4: 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He grew up to serve in the Navy in World War I. Afterward, he went on to become vice chairman of the Quaker Oats Company, which was started by his father. Eventually, God called Mr. Kroll into his service at Moody Bible Institute, and there Henry worked as vice president and general manager in a career that spanned more than 40 years. Henry Kroll was a forward-looking visionary. He helped launch Moody Science Films as well as Moody Aviation. Both represented cutting-edge technologies at the time. But we love Henry Kroll for still another reason. He was a huge influence and a driving factor in the launch and growth of a new thing called Moody Radio. Though he went home to be with the Lord in 1965, his impact is still being felt today. To the glory of God, Henry Coleman Kroll is a name you should know.
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6: Hi, I'm John Erickson Tata with a question. Just how concerned is Jesus about your unsaved friend or loved one?
7: Well, we find the answer in Luke chapter 15, where Jesus says, "Suppose one of you has 100 sheep and loses one of them. Does he not leave the 99 in the open country and go after the lost sheep until he finds it? And when he finds it, he joyfully puts it on his shoulders and goes home." You know, Jesus was talking about himself in that parable. And oh, how happy it makes the good shepherd just to find that one lost sheep. Now, most people can understand a God who forgives sinners who crawl to him begging for mercy, but a God who actually runs to search for sinners in order to forgive them? This kind of love is beyond our comprehension. But Luke 15 reveals how much God cares for lost ones. So, keep praying. If a lost sheep is to be found, believe me, Jesus will find him.
8: Hi, my name is J.D. Barrow, a pastoral studies major at the Moody Bible Institute. The MBI verse of the week is found in Mark 16, 19 through 20. After the Lord Jesus had spoken to them, he was taken up into heaven. He sat at the right hand of God. Then the disciples went out and preached everywhere, and the Lord worked with them and confirmed his word by the signs that accompanied it. That's Mark 16, 19 through 20, the Moody Bible Institute, verse of the week.
9: Celebrating the unstoppable gospel.
10: It's not that I've got to fill in these check boxes so he's okay with me, but it's that I get to stand close to him so that I can experience the life that he has for me.
9: You're listening to Carl and Crew.
1: What a treat. With us right now, Dr. Jim Coakley. All right, my man. Colin Smith, by the way, he is big on 1 Peter as the first book of the Bible to give a brand new disciple of Jesus. It's not a bad idea, is it, Jim?
11: Oh, not at all. I mean, that, I think, and the Epistle of James, they're both short books. They get right into it right away. Peter, I love the practical. He's a fisherman, so he loves to be very simple and just kind of practical, and uses a lot of great metaphors. And so it's a great book for new believers.
1: Are you calling us commercial fishermen, simple-minded people? Is that what you're saying right
11: yes,
1: now, Jim?
11: Yes, I guess I am.
1: Okay. Well, upon this rock, I will build my church.
11: Well, if you're anything like Peter, that's a good thing.
1: No, Peter, he's a wild man. Oh, my goodness. Boy, he made strident claims that fell flat on their face. I think that's what makes 1 Peter such a cool book.
11: Oh, it sure is. I mean, the idea is he uses kind of strange, what we call oxymorons. He talks about living stones. Well, that doesn't make any sense. Stones are dead. Or in our passage today, we'll be looking at, he talks about free servants. He's like, no, servants aren't free. But I just love that the way that he is able to work in and get you thinking, but yeah, in ways that are really helpful for living for the gospel.
1: Okay, quick context here. Nero is emperor of Rome. Now, this is a big factor here.
11: Yeah.
1: Because this was written somewhere in the late 50s AD. Somewhere. Yeah. But it wasn't written 70 or beyond.
11: No, it wasn't.
1: Because
11: so, yeah,
1: we know that when Rome burned, Nero blamed Christians, and it took what Peter was saying was coming to a whole nother level of persecution, which is super fascinating, isn't it, Jim?
11: Oh, it sure is. And that's why 1 Peter is great, because it talks about, again, the true grace of God, chapter 5, verse 12, stand firm in it. And so he starts out his book, and we all love about, you know, saving grace, being saved. But then he now switches in chapter 2 to talking about submitting grace. And then really your sustaining grace to be able to live the Christian life. And then he's going to get to suffering grace at the end of the book.
1: Yeah.
11: And so saving grace, you know, sustaining grace, suffering grace, stand firm in it. And I think that's why it's such a wonderful book for today.
2: Dr. Jim Coakley, professor at Moody Bible Institute, with us this morning as we open up to 1 Peter 2. We are going to be looking at verses 11 through 17. I will read those to you. Beloved, I urge you as sojourners and exiles to abstain from the passions of the flesh, which wage war against your soul. Keep your conduct among the Gentiles honorable, so that when they speak against you as evildoers, they may see your good deeds and glorify God on the day of visitation. Be subject for the Lord's sake to every human institution, whether it be to the emperor as supreme or to governors as sent by him to punish those who do evil and to praise those who do good. For this is the will of God, that by doing good you should put to silence the ignorance of foolish people. Live as people who are free, not using your freedom as a cover-up for evil, but living as servants of God. Honor everyone. Love the brotherhood. Fear God. Honor the emperor.
1: Powerful passage, Jim.
11: Oh, it sure is.
1: What do you want to highlight? We could sit here for 4 hours.
11: Yeah, I mean, we really dive deep into this passage, but I love the metaphors that Peter uses. And I think those are helpful for us even today when we think about when the world is watching us and, you know, they're really looking for us to stumble. So how can we live? First of all, he says, live as alien immigrants. Live like you don't belong to this world, because you don't. This world is not our home. And so if we live as temporary residents, as alien immigrants, as pilgrims in this world, that's really a superpower for us to realize that we don't live for this world. We live for the next. And so that can help us deal with a watching world that's looking for us to stumble. But then he says, fight like a soldier. You know, again, you have to curb those passions which wage war against your flesh. And so we're in not in peacetime, we're in wartime. And so we need to put on the full armor of God. We need to be able to resist those passions that sometimes maybe are good passions, but can be things. When a good thing becomes a God thing, that can become a bad thing. And so we have to curb those passions. And it's not just always sexual lust. It's these other lusts.
1: Yeah, I'm reminded, I've got to go there really quickly. Hebrews 12, 1 and 2, you find two things that are holding people back in the race of faith. Some are overt sin. Some are good things that have become God things. That's well put, Jim.
11: Yeah. And then the third one is live like an ambassador. The idea, it says you are among the pagans, you are among the Gentiles. We're not separate. We're not supposed to be called out to live in, you know, like survivors out in the wilderness. We are called to be among the pagans so that they can watch us. And so we are to live as ambassadors. And then the last one, that's the hard one for a lot of us, be subject like citizens. Be submissive to the authorities around. And Paul says the same thing in Romans 13.
2: You know, when you think about particularly that submission to government, that is a tough sell. And many people don't like to hear that. One of the foundations of Americanism is our freedom. And so we see a lot of declaration of I have the right to, I have my individual freedom. Why do we have to be careful as we consider this passage as Christians?
11: Yeah, because, yes, we have certain freedoms and rights as U.S. citizens, but Christians aren't called for their rights first. They're called to fight for the king's reputation. And so we are here as servants of God. And so that's who we really represent. And that's why the passage ends with, again, it says honor everyone. And then it says love the brothers and sisters, love the brotherhood. And then it says what? Fear God. And then it says honor the emperor. And notice, really the emperor, the ruler, should be under the first one of honor everyone. But it's almost like he's just one person that is in the world. And so that we honor him, but we fear God and we love the brothers. And so these are the stipulations that we have in here. But notice it says we are to be subject to these governing authorities for the Lord's sake.
1: Yeah.
11: And so it's not for Nero. It's not for politics. It's because of the Lord. And this passage is, it really hits home. It says, this is the will of God.
1: Yes.
11: And so clearly, this is something that is really important for us as believers.
1: Couple observations. One, the tail end of verse 17 says, fear God, honor the emperor, which is interesting verbiage there.
11: Yes.
1: That is fascinating. We got to keep those in order. Allie brings up a good point. This brings a bit of an ethical challenge. It's like, okay, well, when do you get on the bus with your government? When do you get off the bus? There is hierarchical law. Let me bounce this one off you, Jim. This is what Wayne Grudem said about this very passage. Christians should obey every law of human government unless obedience to that law would involve disobedience to God. I thought that was well put. What do you think?
11: Oh, I think it is too. Because remember, Peter, in the book of Acts, remember when he was forbidden to speak the name of Jesus. And he said, no, we got to obey God rather than men. He said, well, wait a second. Here in 1 Peter, he says, be subject to all governments. No, you know, there is a hierarchy there. And so we have to, again, have God as supreme. And that's why we fear God. We honor the emperor. And so there is that kind of continuum that we have to kind of wrestle with. And that's where I love the book of 1 Peter, because it talks about sustaining grace, suffering grace, being subjective to the authorities' grace. And so how can we do this? We need grace to be able to do that, because we don't often know, because we can be at different points on the continuum sometimes.
2: You know, when you look at verse 15, by doing good, for this is the will of God, that by doing good, you should put to silence the ignorance of foolish people. Being silent in the face of foolish people and not reacting goes also against every fiber of our flesh, but also kind of our American determinism that says, no, I fight for what's mine.
11: Yeah. I mean, I was just, I'm getting hearing aids. And so I was at Costco yesterday to get those fitted. And there was a delay. I had an appointment time and the person that was supposed to take care of me was on the phone, and I could just feel getting all kind of worked up. And my wife, I love her. She just said, you know, chill. And so the idea is, you know, I want my rights. I had this time slot, you know, scheduled for me. And so, yeah, we face these things all the time. And so it's the idea that we need grace in the moment. And that's why First Peter is a wonderful book.
1: You know, I've been wrestling with this very passage here as of late, and I've come to the conclusion based on this text alone that we can have all kinds of political opinions, right? All kinds of political opinions. And I do have some threshold issues that are like non-starters for me. I feel like if someone doesn't understand life in the womb, if you don't get Genesis 1, if you don't understand that God created man and woman, I don't trust you to walk my dog. I don't. And it's because if you get that wrong, the rest of the text is going to be distorted. That's my humble opinion on that thing. But beyond that, there's a lot of things that, as Ali said, we're going to the wall for on, frankly, both sides of the aisle that from a Christian worldview are crazy. We're aliens and strangers, Jim. We've got to rise above the fray and get on the high ridge, don't we?
11: Yeah, we sure do. We can't buy the lie that what's going to change this world is politics, economics, social programs. Brother. No, they can help. We're not denying that. But for us as believers, the world is watching us, and we are living for the King. We are his ambassadors. We are his children. And they're watching. And so we can do good. And we can silence them. It's the same word that's used when Jesus hushed the

0: government. And so this is then the thing that we have to realize is that Jesus modeled every one of these steps by himself.
1: So I've said this before, Boom Crew, but there is one reviewer of this book that Jim wrote that didn't make it into print, but boy, she shouts it from the mountaintops. The book that has most impacted my bride's ability to read the Bible with eyes wide open is Jim's book. How cool is that, Allie?
2: Yeah, it's 14 Fresh Ways to Enjoy the Bible, and it is a gem in terms of just giving you a new way to look at things. Even if you've been reading the Bible for a long time, I think you're also going to enjoy it if you're brand new. So we have a resource for you. 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

0: want to study the Bible, Allie.
1: Yeah. And, you know, cool thing, as we have been talking about First Peter, today in the Word, that great devotional resource that many of you access online or through the paper copy, First, Second Peter is going to be the subject for June.
0: Isn't that great?
1: Yeah, so make sure you are linked up.
0: Great. Just text, we did not know that.
1: No. Just text today to 800-555-7898 so you can start getting connected with this. 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
0: Yeah, really good. I love it, man. There are over a million people that are getting Today in the Word, either hard copy or digitally.
1: Yes.
0: That's staggering.
1: The app, the emails, the ability to get that. If you still get the mailing, the paper copy, which many people enjoy, it is a great tool put together by our folks here at Moody Bible Institute.
0: Yeah, no cost. Text today. 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
2: Robert Greenleaf once said, "The great leader is seen first as a servant." That's how the ancient prophet Elisha approached his role as a leader. He recognized that his predecessor Elijah was a great prophet. Elisha had served his master well. In fact, Elisha was so impressed with his master that before Elijah left the earth, Elisha prayed that he might have a double portion of his master's spirit. In other words, Elisha wanted the ability to carry on as Elijah had done. When Elisha made this request of Elijah, his master replied, "That is a hard request." Elijah knew that he could not transfer his own God-given abilities to Elisha. Only God could do that. So he told Elisha he would have to see him as he left the earth. Perhaps he meant Elisha would know that God had granted his request if he saw Elijah leave the earth. Until then, Elisha needed to stay close to his master, learning from him how to trust, obey, and worship God. Perhaps God would then bestow the needed power upon Elisha for his ministry. When we assume leadership responsibility of a predecessor, we must realize that the predecessor cannot automatically transfer leadership skills to us. God endows leadership abilities. We enhance them through training and practice. Most of all, we must learn to trust God ourselves. We cannot assume that leadership abilities come just by holding a position.
3: If you'd like to learn more about God and His plan for your life, visit urbanministries.com.
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0: Come as you are and experience God. Overcome what seems impossible and live as you never imagined.
5: Start your morning with a laugh.
0: Cold spaghetti's great.
1: Okay. Okay.
6: I disagree.
0: No. I guess not.
6: I guess, certainly it
0: I
6: is
0: guess
6: not.
0: No. Okay.
1: No.
0: Well, man, I'm going back to my bachelor days, I guess. I thought cold spaghetti was universally loved.
1: I've never been known for, like, high levels of coordination. That's just... And it feels like...
0: I've never been known for high levels of coordination.
5: Delivering the truth daily.
1: it were possible to have every worldly gain available and you're forfeiting your soul, there's no amount of gain that would make it worth it.
6: Our own way never, ever works because it's apart from the life source, which is God.
7: For me, growing up, love was always conditional and can be taken from you. Christ's love can't. And he went to the cross with my mind and my heart that night.
2: Now from the Call of Hope Studios, this is Carl and Crew.
8: Man, I am so humbled to be able to share this with you. We've just shared it one time this morning. I guess some of you may have heard, but most of you, 99.999% of you, haven't heard, and I got some cool news. You know, we've talked about it, and I haven't, but the brass have around here, all the mucky mucks, and we're doing it. We are going on an inland passage, inside passage cruise to Alaska the first week of May in 2027.
1: First week of June.
8: June, excuse me. Man, got to jump on the gun there. First week of June in 2027, so almost a year from right now. And this is going to be really cool. The inside passage up in Alaska. And by the way, here's a cool factoid. A lot of people think that when it comes to Alaska, as much as I've traveled, I must have been everywhere. Well, I've been to Juneau and I've been to Ketchikan, but I've never taken that inside passage. I don't think I've ever been on the water in the inside passage.
1: Okay, so there'll be aspects of this that are new for you too.
8: Oh, yeah.
1: Okay.
8: Oh, yeah. Absolutely.
6: It's a big state.
8: Yeah, I mean, there's more coastline around Alaska than there is the rest of the continental United States.
6: That's crazy to think about.
8: Isn't that hard to get your head around?
1: Yes. Yeah.
8: So it's a big state. And I've been all over it, and I've been in those cities that we're going to have stops in, a couple of them. But I've never done that inside passage. My understanding is that it's absolutely beautiful. Like people say, that cruise, you want to get a picture of the grandeur and the magnitude of God, just go cruise the inside passage. And it's going to be a trip of a lifetime. I'm going to be there breaking open the word. We're going to have this ballroom on board this ship is going to be ours. We are going to be breaking open the word of God. Myself and Michael Rydelnik are going to be with you, opening the word of God, helping you take your next step with Jesus. Micah Tyler is going to be leading worship. And we are going to have a trip of a lifetime. I am so looking forward to this. Now, some of you are saying, give me the information. We do not have that page available yet, but they told me, let's start letting people know so that they can at least get that on their radar. And then next week, we're going to have a link available for
1: Yes. So mark your calendars, start to talk to your spouse and see if this is something you might want to do. June of 2027. Coming your way, it is an Alaskan cruise with Carl and with Dr. Michael Rydelnik, a special guest, Micah Tyler.
8: Yeah, it's going to be a lot of fun. It's going to be a lot of fun. This is going to be a sweet time, isn't it, Allie?
1: It is.
8: I mean, it really will. We are thrilled. Okay, my bride's coming along too.
1: Oh, that's awesome.
8: Come on now. And Michael's bringing Eva. So we've got our spouses coming along. And I don't know about Micah Tyler. I don't know who he's bringing with him. But we're going to have a great time. So mark it down a year from now, first week of June, 2027. Details coming to you next week. Okay. Coming up here in a moment, we want to just be forthright with you and tell you, when you look at a book like First Peter, boy, it is loaded with such core truths that it could be a great book for people to get into right when they're born again. Right, Allie?
1: Yes. And that was kind of the first time that I'd heard that would be a good starting place.
8: Yeah, Colin Smith's big on that. And yet, at the same time, you get some questions right out of the chute. We got guests all week long breaking down a little best of from First Peter. Hang on, guys.

0: Jamin McDonald, Desperate, it's Carl and crew. Well, when we look at 1 Peter, we find some incredible, incredible truths. So much so that Colin Smith recommends 1 Peter for anyone who's brand new in Jesus Christ. And you get some great questions. So coming up here, straight ahead, we've got Dr. Jim Coakley, breaking open 1 Peter. We're kind of doing a best of for that. And then later on in this hour, I want to forecast, I've got something from the first two verses that are going to raise a question that we may not even have an answer for. That's how we're digging into this book today. 1 Peter, loaded with content. Coming up straight ahead, Dr. Jim Coakley.
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2: In my book, Anger, Handling a Powerful Emotion in a Healthy Way, I asked the publisher to print the following statement in the back of the book as a tear-out. My suggestion is that you put it on the refrigerator so that when a family member feels angry at another family member, they can take the card and read it aloud to the person at whom they are angry. Here's what the card says. I'm feeling angry right now, but don't worry, I'm not going to attack you. But I do need your help. Is this a good time to talk? It brings a little humor into the tenseness and reminds you of what you're not going to do. It also is asking the other person to help you process your anger. It's an easy way to help family members learn to process anger in a positive way.
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8: Hi, my name is J.D. Barrow, a pastoral studies major at the Moody Bible Institute. The MBI verse of the week is found in Mark 16, 19 through 20. After the Lord Jesus had spoken to them, he was taken up into heaven. He sat at the right hand of God. Then the disciples went out and preached everywhere, and the Lord worked with them and confirmed his word by the signs that accompanied it. That's Mark 16, 19 through 20, the Moody Bible Institute, verse of the week.
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0: You know, it's important to understand what we're reading. When you read a letter like 1 Peter, it's easy to say, yeah, well, Peter wrote it. Well, hold on, time out now. That's good, but who was it written to? Now, who it was written to was the dispersion. And what the dispersion is, there's persecution going on. And you know when it was penned? This was penned during the reign of Nero. Now, we know it was penned probably right before the sacking and the burning of Rome. Because Nero, in AD 70, saw that burning of Rome. You know what he did? He blamed it on Christians. So the persecution that we find in 1 Peter that's already spoken of just becomes exponential after this. So imagine how timely this letter was, Allie.
11: Wow.
0: I mean, we're talking 3 years maybe. That's it.
11: So we want to bring in a special guest as we focus on these little shorter segments. We're going to bring in Dr. Eric Redman, who is professor of Bible here at Moody Bible Institute, also executive director of Moody's Theological Seminary Center for Compelling biblical preaching. That is a mouthful. Dr. Redmond is going to focus on 1 Peter 1, 13 through 16, which I'm going to read for you. It says, therefore, preparing your minds for action and being sober-minded, set your hope fully on the grace that will be brought to you at the revelation of Jesus Christ. As obedient children, do not be conformed to the passions of your former ignorance, but as he who called you is holy, you also be holy in all your conduct, since it is written, you shall be holy, for I am holy. There's a lot in just those couple verses. I'm going to hand the ball to you, Dr. Eric Redmond. What jumped out to you first as you reviewed and re-reviewed this passage for today?
12: I am so glad you all set this up by talking about the persecution under Nero, because this section seems to be telling us how to engage this world with a transformed life and not just give in to the persecution and say, oh, I'm going to live this subpar Christian life. Because Peter is saying, you know, look at what Jesus has done for you. I need you to act like children in here, and I need you to dial into holiness. He's telling us there is a life that should be lived that's distinctly Christian, even when we're being persecuted.
6: You know, it's interesting here, this need to, here we find again, like we find in Romans 12, it all revolves around the mind. So it's preparing your mind for action and being sober-minded. My goodness, this is the epicenter of where we really get perspective on what's going on around us, right, Eric?
12: Well, so much of the Christian life is about having clear thinking about what has been offered to us. Peter has just gone through all the great things that are going to be revealed in Jesus Christ for us. And we just whiz by that, not thinking about, oh my goodness, for all eternity, I am going to have this imperishable hope. And he says, yeah, I need you to sit in that and think clearly about that.
6: Boom.
12: As you're looking at the persecution, so you don't get deterred by what's going on around you.
6: Okay, so walk us through this, Eric, because this is more than a doctrinal statement. This is more than a positional statement. This is far more than that. It's, I think oftentimes I see very senior saints, some of whom are anchored and ruminating on these truths. Others know them. Some live them. How do we do the living portion of these truths?
12: Part of it is that we're living fast pace all the time. And what Peter is inviting the diaspora Christians to do is say, guys, I just told you that the prophets spent their time looking at this stuff. And I just told you that the angels in heaven are trying to look into this. And you guys just checked the box and said, okay, what's the next thing we want to talk about? I need us to go back and say, well, no, really. Or Peter needs us to go back and say, no, really, what is going to happen when Jesus Christ comes back for us and we have all eternity looking in his face here? I think that part of it is we have devotions and we check instead of saying, maybe God wants me to sit and meditate on this today.
11: Now, this second part of verse 13, set your hope fully. Now, anytime there's a word like fully or whole or completely, it's a description that almost always implies that there's at least a temptation to do less than that.
6: That's good, Allie.
11: So how do we set our hope fully on the grace that will be brought to us?
12: I think part of it is we need to talk to ourselves, Allie, and we need to say, okay, this success is good, but this success is going to give way to something much greater. Yes, my child has done well and gotten a 4.0, but that's only the achievement I want right now. They got the gold medal now. Something much greater is coming. And that way, if something happens to the child, we don't say, oh, all my hope was in my child getting into the University of Chicago. All my hope was in a child getting a full scholarship, or my child even being my hope is far beyond this. These things are just temporary things. So we need to talk to ourselves and say, yes, great, but more is coming.
6: I love it. I love it. Dr. Eric Redmond, our guest right now. I love this man of God. I was sitting here just thinking, I would do anything to be in a weekly roundtable with you, my man. You, me, and a couple other crazies for Jesus. Anyhow, more on that later. You know, it's interesting. Sometimes, well, I'm going to take you to the stickiest verse, maybe in the New Testament here, but it's a hearkening back to Leviticus 11:44. I believe that's right. Mm-hmm. And it's
0: You shall be holy, for I am holy. I think most people want to throw up their arms and go, all right, that's great for Allie, but not for me and Eric. That's for sure. What do you say to that?
12: Yeah, I think holiness is for everyone, or else both the Old Testament and the New Testament would not expect it of us, nor would they hold it out as our hope. All of our pictures that we have in both the Old and New Testament are that we're going to a God who is absolutely pure and righteous in all his ways, totally distinct from every other being in his creation. And he calls us to be distinct, to separate ourselves in that way. But the great thing that the New Testament also teaches is that he is the one that works in us to give us the power to be holy and to bring us to holiness, to bring us to the place where there will be no spot, no blemish, no wrinkle. Paul says it in Thessalonians, he who called you is faithful, he will do it. And so we're yielding ourselves and saying, God, do everything to make me holy.
0: Yes.
11: Wow. You know, it's kind of that both and, right? Because we know that positionally we stand in the righteousness of Christ, and we are made holy, but then there's also the pursuit. We're called to be holy in our conduct, which by the power of the Holy Spirit means that this is something that we are to do.
12: I think it's both. I think we should cry out to God every day. God, today, conform me to the image of the Son who is holy. Mm. Make me holy in my speech, in my thoughts, God, in the meditations of my heart, in my responses to people who mistreat me. But then we need to review ourselves regularly. Is my life holy? Would someone looking into my life from the outside describe me as being set apart from the world? Can I think of people who are holy that could model my life after? We need to ask that and keep pursuing it.
0: Yeah, this is such a vital discussion here. You know, Doc, I want to ask you, we've already touched on this, but you're a theological animal, but how do you prevent yourself from becoming just theologically, I'm going to go with it, puffed up versus experientially lived out? How does that work for you on a day-to-day basis? How did these deep truths that we're hitting right here, how did these work their way out in you?
12: Okay, so part of it is living in a healthy biblical community, a healthy church, and making myself accountable to people in small group and to, for me, those who are on staff with me and my pastors and elders, so that they can examine my life and really challenge me, and me not make excuses or push back, but say, no, please tell me where I'm not honoring Jesus, because that's the issue, not whether or not I am looking good in your eyes. Tell me where I am not honoring the Lord. I'm going to give you an example here. I have a very witty tongue. We can examine that for another time. But I tried to pull that under the power of Jesus, so that rather than when someone attacks me and I can use my tongue and my wit to make them wallow around in their own blood, I want to get away from even having glee about that thought here. And so I have to ask, Lord, could you please put in my life people that will challenge me to tone down the wit and submit my words to Jesus? We have to ask God to do that for us.
11: That's such a good practical awareness, because we have to become
0: that is tremendous.
11: Aware by the Holy Spirit of where we are most likely to be unholy, right? To where our conduct is most, because we're all going to have tendencies where we're going to be more tempted to go astray or to sin against the Lord in one area than another, right? And that's just how it is.
12: We are, and I ask the students when they say they want accountability, are you saying you really want me to ask you about the things where you struggle? Are you just coming to stop into my office, say hi and hello? If you really want accountability, I'm going to ask you about the areas where you're struggling most and how we're bringing those areas into places where we honor Jesus.
11: Oh, Dr. Eric Redman, this is good stuff. I had mentioned that he is the executive director of Moody's Center for Compelling Biblical Preaching. If you want more information on this, just text CENTER to 800-555-7898. 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

0: Good morning. You're listening to Carl and Crew. Let's get you updated with a couple headlines this morning. The U.S. military has carried out what it's calling self-defense strikes against Iranian missile launch sites and naval assets near the Strait of Hormuz, according to U.S. Central Command. CENTCOM spokesperson Timothy Hawkins said that the action was taken to protect U.S. personnel from imminent threats posed by Iranian forces. He said the strikes targeted missile positions as well as Iranian boats attempting to lay naval mines in the area. Hawkins added that U.S. forces are defending their troops while exercising restraint during the ongoing ceasefire. Secretary of State Marco Rubio said that the Strait of Hormuz has to be opened one way or another. NASA will give an update today about its plans to build a moon base. In a statement, the agency said it intends to, quote, share moon base plans and highlight progress towards a sustained presence on the lunar surface. NASA is building off the success of the recent Artemis II mission around the moon with its ambitious plan to create a permanent base. It hopes to have the base up and running within the next several years. I'm Jonathan, and that is your quick update.
1: Boy, it's been a while since I've been on water. And I'm curious how many people over Memorial Day weekend got on water. A lake, a creek, a river.
0: I went to Lake
1: an ocean.
0: I went to the beach, Lake Michigan, but I didn't get on it, like on a boat.
1: You did?
0: I dipped my feet in it, yeah.
1: Good for you, man.
0: Yeah, it was fun. It was a good time.
1: What took you there?
0: So we had my mom's side of the family from Ohio coming into town, and they spent the weekend around us, and so they don't get to see the beach very often, and Lake Michigan is a big lake, so it's a big beach, and so we went up north to Waukegan, northern Illinois, to check out the beach up there. It was a quaint little beach, quiet, and it was nice to go, but it was cold. The problem is that my daughter does not care whether the water is cold or not.
1: I love it. Did she drag you into the water?
0: Of course.
1: Oh, yeah. That's perfect.
0: Aww. I thought we were just going to stand on the sand, but I forgot that I have a 2-year-old. And 2-year-olds are not okay with just going and standing on the sand. They got to go do something. So we got in the water and then hunted the beach for rocks. And
2: nice.
0: It was fun. It was a good time.
1: Oh, kids in water. Guys,
0: oh, I know. You
1: I got to tell
0: them
1: you.
0: Out of it.
1: I got a neighbor, and he's a great dude, and he's got 2 little ones, and Calvin and Liam, they are outstanding little guys, and he got these, I wish we'd have had these things back in the day, these super soakers, man, that are just outstanding. And so these little guys, and I'm watching the whole thing go down, so they see him for the first time. I think Calvin just got him for a birthday gift, and so his dad's got a 5-gallon bucket out in the driveway, and I've got Blaze with me. I'm taking my husky for a walk, and I thought, I'm going to stop and watch this, and me and Nick are chatting it up, and he dips those super soakers into that 5-gallon bucket, loads them up by, you know, pulling on the handle, loads them up, and these are really efficient super soakers. I mean, they will flat soak you, and these little guys, they had all the strength they needed, so he starts with, don't shoot your brothers. You know, you can hit this, you can hit that. Don't hit me. Well, you know how long that lasted?
2: I was going to say,
0: about 5 seconds.
2: What's the fun then?
1: I think it was about probably 30 seconds because Calvin got his little brother. He nails him. And the brother, he just starts screaming. And he's screaming bloody murder and he's crying. And so I intervene. I'm going, that's great. It's warm out here. This is fun. All of a sudden he stops crying. Now he's got one thing on his brain. I'm going to get my brother.
2: Payback.
0: Absolutely.
1: And so he grabs that super soaker, chases his brother down. And I mean, he soaked him. Now his older brother's crying. And now his older brother's crying. And dad's trying to explain. Hey, listen, you soaked your brother. I told you not to. And now it's game on. So the tears all dried up, and now they're getting dad. So it's like everybody's getting soaked, and I'm like, I'm out of here, man. They're going to get me.
2: Sounds very
1: quickly.
2: Entertaining.
1: Oh, it was so good. I love it. And I just look at my neighbor Nick going, dude, you're in it. You got 2 boys. You are in it, man.
0: Oh, yeah.
1: There ain't no, you can't get out of it. It's just out. What is it with kids and water? They find a puddle, you got to stomp it.
0: They're addicted to the water, man. It's like something draws them to water. Whenever we're outside, like you said, a puddle, got to find the puddles. My daughter was upset yesterday because the puddles had dried up. And so we were walking, and she looked up, and she said, there's no puddles out here. And I said, I know. It's too sunny. It's all dried up. But, I mean, splash pads and pools and baths and gotta love the water.
1: Oh. Did your kids love the water, Allie?
2: You know, they liked, like, the super soakers, you know, but I don't.
1: That's liking water.
2: Yeah, but yeah. Neither one of them really was much for the pool. So I remember I had them in swim lessons. We don't do a lot in water, but I wanted them for safety reasons to know how to swim. So my son was doing great. And then one day on the way to swim lessons, he was 3 years old and he said, I am not going in the water today. I said, Bo, yes, you are. We're paid for the lessons. You're going in the water. And so he, up until that point, he had been perfectly great. But he is so stubborn that when he sets his mind to something, there's no changing his mind. So they get him in the water. And he starts to protest as a three-year-old can. And so they're doing all the little tricks, like trying to like warm him up to it. And as I'm watching, I'm going, this is not going to work. He's not a kid that's going to be distracted his way. He quit swimming lessons and never touched the water again for like 5 years. So, like 4 summers ago, I was like, you have to go back to swim lessons. You know that, right? You quit at 3. You got to go finish them so that when you go to a hotel pool, when you're on a travel basketball team and everybody wants to go in the pool, you can do so safely. So he said, okay, I'll finish swim
1: lessons. Oh, good.
2: So, he's not a great swimmer, but he can swim in the hotel pool with his basketball teammates and be safe.
1: I'm not a great swimmer either. I'm a good sinker.
0: Good sinker.
2: I can dog paddle a little bit, but I'm not a good swimmer at all.
1: I think I've had some buddies tell me I'm just too tight. I got to loosen up.
2: I'm surprised because I thought you would be a good swimmer. It feels something that you would be.
1: I can scoot when I have to, but I feel like the energy expended to freestyle. Yeah, I mean, I can cover some ground, but not super fast. And it's like I'm both covering ground and staying alive at the same time is what it feels like.
2: That's
1: and
2: fair.
1: I can tread water for a long time. But, yeah, I don't know, man. I don't know. It's not as easy as one might think, Allie.
2: I'm surprised that we didn't have more folks out on the water this weekend. Only a couple of texts. A 99.58, I took my boat out on Lake Michigan and went salmon fishing.
1: Ooh.
2: Awesome. And then we have an Ohio listener who was in a 14-foot above-ground pool trying to clean it and fill it. So that was their experience being on the water, was being in the empty pool, cleaning it and filling it.
1: Oh, that's great. Yeah, getting on the water is great, especially if you're on a boat of some kind. It can be so much fun. You got to be careful, man. Got the UVs cooking this time of year.
0: It's hot, man.
1: Man, in Chicagoland, it's starting to round the corner here. We had a couple of days that were chilly a week ago, but boy, that is gone.
0: No, yeah, it's done.
1: New day. Speaking of on the water, we've got something coming up, and we've got plenty of time. And it is a year from now. We're going on an Alaskan cruise, guys. And this is the first day we've announced that we do not have a registration page, but they told us, hey, let people know that it's coming. A year from now, first week of June in 2027, we're going to be sailing from Seattle. I can't believe I'm even saying this. From Seattle up through the Inside Passage, taking in Juneau, Glacier Bay, Victoria. It's going to be quite a trip, even for me. It's going to be great. I'm going to be coming along. My bride's going to be coming along. It's going to be a great time. Michael Rydelnik is going to be there with his bride as well. And Micah Tyler, we're going to be opening the word. We've got that whole big in the front bow of this big old ship. There's room for like 900 folks to fit in this amphitheater kind of a situation. It's really cool. And we are going to be breaking open the word, helping you take your next step with Jesus. Michael and I are already preparing our talks right now. We're breaking it down, and we are thrilled. And Michael and I are thrilled that we can do this together. We've become good buddies over the years.
2: Yeah, this is an exciting thing. I was asking, I said, has Moody ever done a cruise before?
1: And yeah, I wonder.
2: And Matt, who's our boss, he's like, no, I don't think we have. So this is, to my knowledge and to what information I've been given, this is, I think, the first Moody cruise.
1: Isn't it cool?
2: Yeah.
1: It's going to be a great trip. So a quick heads up, a year from now, we're going to be sailing out of Seattle. And all the details will be coming to you next week is what I'm told.
2: Yes.
1: June 1. So that's going to be great. And we're going to be able to get you a cabin and get you on board, God willing. And it's going to be a great trip. Talk about a scenic trip. Now, I've never sailed the Inside Passage. You might say, you got to be kidding me. You've not done this before. No, born and raised in Alaska, been all over the state, been to a couple of these locations, but I flew into them, didn't sail into mm-hmm. them. And it's going to be an outstanding trip. Trust me, the beauty of Alaska is breathtaking. I've heard a lot of people that have sailed all around the world said the Inside Passage is the cruise to take. So you double that up with the Word of God and worship with Michael Tyler, and we're going to have an incredible time. So just a heads up, stay on alert. We're going to get those links out to you. I know it's a big decision, but that's great. Got text came in, 2160, just said, I'm signing up, all caps and 5 exclamation points. So it's going to be a good time. So next week, we'll roll that out. Coming up here in a moment, we're in 1 Peter, and the first couple of verses bring something to the forefront that we don't really have an answer for. What is it? We'll break it down for you straight ahead. This is Hillsong United. It's called Oceans. Good morning, Boom Crew. What a trip we're going to have in Alaska. Wow. Details coming up, guys.

0: Hillsong Man, it's called Oceans. That's still a beauty, isn't it? It's a classic. I haven't heard that in a long while here on Moody Radio.
1: I see what you did there, Jonathan.
2: Thank you.
1: Out on the water.
2: I tried. We did a lot of water.
1: Little cruise ship action.
0: Oh, how did I miss that? For crying out loud, Carl. Come on, Carl. Get with it here.
1: Took me a second, too.
0: Oh, that's great. Well, First Peter, what a book. Colin Smith, we're going to have him on later this week. And he says this is the book that he recommends people begin to read when they're brand new in their discipleship of following Jesus Christ. It's a fascinating book because it's written to the dispersed, those that had been already persecuted, and the persecution would grow. It was written about 62 to 64 AD. In 70 AD, Rome was burned, and Nero, the emperor at the time, blamed Christians for it. Little ear warning here. I'm going to give it 3, 2, 1. Opportunity to turn down the radio for just a second. Little ears. Nero was brutal. And so when you find in this book of First Peter that you're to honor the emperor and submit to the authorities that God ultimately has put over you, whew, brings a lot of questions to mind. Nero was so brutal that when he cast blame on Christians for the burning of Rome, he decided to illuminate his gardens. It's almost hard to get your head around. With Christians that were put on poles, and they had flammables poured over them, and then he torched their bodies as a way to illuminate his gardens, which is almost hard to get your brain around. It's almost hard.
2: Your brain's got to be in a crazy, unimaginable place to be okay with that, and not think a second thought about it.
0: Yeah, it's hard. It's hard. So we look at First Peter. It's written to, interestingly enough, first few words, the elect exiles, okay? Elect exiles. And they were from Pontus, Galatia, Cappadocia, Asia, Bithynia, according to the foreknowledge of God. Now, you've got to ask a question here, and it brings up a great, great question. How does foreknowledge and election jive with whosoever will may come, the free will of people? And this has been debated, discussed, and wrestled with forever. And it's a really good question to ask. How in the world do these come together? Now, there have been some that have tried to explain it by saying, well, and this is, I wish that you could explain it this way. If you go to Romans 8, 29 through 30, you find what is commonly called the golden chain of salvation. And here's what it says. For those whom he, God, foreknew, he predestined to be conformed to the image of his son in order that he might be the firstborn among many brothers. And then it goes on to say those whom he predestined, he also called and he justified. But you got to wrestle with this foreknowledge thing. And I love, and I wish this were true, that what foreknowledge meant here, and it's in the original language, it is used like this on occasion where we could say, well, yeah, God's looking down this road of decision, and he sees who's chosen to follow Jesus by free will and who hasn't. And based on that, based on his foreknowledge, putting in place free will, he is almost like forecasting, since he's not bound by time. He sees who's choosing God, and he's saying, that is my kid. That's the foreknowledge. It's a way that we can make free will kind of work in our brains, right? Doesn't that make sense?
1: Yeah,
2: I agree with that.
0: The problem is that's not how it's used here. Foreknowledge is used as a relational term, saying that before the foundations of time, even when before you were knit together in your mother's womb, God knew you. He chose to have relationship with you. So the question persists. What do you do with this? How does God electing some and not others fit with free will? Now, if you really think hard about this, it'll make your brain hurt.
1: Oh, yeah.
0: And many have tried to figure out how to explain this. Some have said, and when I was in my first year of Bible college and even in seminary, we wrestled with this one, and this metaphor was often used. It's like having a big LED wall, a lit wall with a passageway under it. And it says on this side of heaven, it says, whosoever will may come, which is true. We have free will. That is a truth that is all throughout Scripture. And then you pass through that into salvation and you look back. And over that archway is another LED wall that says chosen before the foundations of the world. Now, that sounds great, but it still doesn't answer the question. How in the world does God choosing and us having free will, how does that work? J.I. Packer wrote of this saying it's an antinomy. And this is what he wrote. Let me read it. An antinomy exists when a pair of principles stand side by side, seemingly irreconcilable, yet both are undeniable. They are both true, even though we cannot make them fit together. So what do we do? You know, John MacArthur was a man who was not short on opinions. If there was one modern day theologian teacher who would get anchored in the Word of God and say, this is the answer for that, John MacArthur was not short on strong biblical opinions. But I really respect what he said on not just one occasion, but scores, if not hundreds. He would be asked the question, how do we reconcile God electing some, and yet we all have free will? And his answer was, ready for it? Here we go. Ready for it, boom crew? I don't know. I don't know. Coming up here in a moment, we'll wrestle with that just a little bit more.

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10: There's so much that we know. I mean, look at the life of Jesus. He says, if you have seen me, you've seen the Father. And what a great encouragement that is. It's not like there's different personalities. The Godhead is personified in the life of Jesus. But there's other questions that we have with regard to how God works. Even prayer is a question that a lot of people have. I was talking with Michael Ray Dilnick about big questions that we have about God's sovereignty. And no question is harder to answer than God's sovereignty in election and predestination and free will. So both are absolutely true, and how do they intersect? Great theologians, and I love this about these guys, and it's not just John MacArthur when he was alive that answered this question this way, but many do to this day, including Michael Ray Dilnick, and I'm here to tell you I don't have the answer to it, except that both free will and election, God predestining people, are absolute truths that seem irreconcilable through the human mind. And yet in God's mind and in his providence, they both go together. Now, what do you do with that, Allie?
2: You know, I think you trust in the goodness of God. You know, if you've ever been someplace in nature where your mind like couldn't fully comprehend all that you were seeing, maybe you stood on the edge of the Grand Canyon. You know, one of my biggest memories was going to Niagara Falls when I was younger and taking that boat down there where you're right next to the falls. You can feel the splash of the water and it is just a roar. Then there's so much water that's just pouring over, and it's awesome in every, that word gets overused, but it's awesome in every sense of the word. And anytime you stand and look at just things that God has created and you can't fully, like, how did God make this? Yeah. How much more can we not comprehend the mind of Christ?
10: Yeah, you can kind of go even though it's still hard, to look at all the tributaries, creeks, and rivers that lead

0: to Niagara Falls, but you still wonder, doesn't this thing ever run out?
1: How? It's just, it's awe-inspiring.
0: Yeah, it is. But then you look at election and free will, and you're like, how? And all we know is that God's ways are not our ways. They're so much higher. And it's, I've settled on this. It is a good thing. I couldn't handle the truth, to steal a line from a classic movie. I couldn't handle it. And yet God is sovereign, and he is good, and he is right, and he is just. And those principles carry us through. Sit in the providence and the goodness of God in everything today.
2: I'm Ruth Kramer with Mission Network News. For many Muslims around the world, Eid al-Adha begins tonight. The holiday commemorates Abraham's willingness to sacrifice a son in obedience to God. But for Christians, it's a unique opportunity for gospel conversations with Muslims.
3: So in this holiday, they give, a sacrifice for their sins. And they remind us with the real sacrifice, Jesus.
2: Salim Shalash is a pastor at Home of Jesus the King Church, a partner of Beit Hillel Congregation in Nazareth, Israel. He's encouraging you to invite Muslims to investigate who Isa, or Jesus, really is.
3: Who is this prophet? Who is this one that he will judge? Who is this one that he can create life? Who is this one that he can raise dead people?
2: Pray for boldness to speak to Muslims about Jesus. And as summer comes around the corner in the United States, Helen Williams of World Missionary Press encourages believers to look for evangelism opportunities.
4: This is a season when people are out. 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
2: 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I'm Ruth Kramer.
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0: Come as you are and experience God. 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
0: Cold spaghetti's great.
1: Okay.
7: I disagree.
0: No, I guess not.
7: I guess not.
0: Okay. No. Well, I'm going back to my bachelor days, I guess. I thought cold spaghetti was universally loved.
1: I've never been known for, high levels of coordination. That's just... And it feels like...
0: I've never been known for high levels of coordination.
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1: If it were possible to have every worldly gain available and you're forfeiting your soul, there's no amount of gain that would make it worth it.
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8: For me, growing up, love was always conditional and can be taken from you. Christ's love can't. And he went to the cross. With my mind and my heart that night.
6: Now from the Call of Hope Studios,
9: This is Carl and Crew.
0: This is why I love you, Boom Crew. This is why I love you. You guys are something else. So we get this text just now, and we've just been talking about election and free will and the wrestling with it, and I'm thrilled. I've already gotten an email in here today trying to, somebody saying, hey, when you pair 1 Peter 1 with Romans 9, it brings a lot of clarity to it. Now, trust me, I've been in Romans 9. Woo! It's good. I don't think it's answerable, but there's a constant, an attempt, and I love it, to try to make our minds get around these two truths and antinomy that don't seem to come together, and yet they are both absolutely true. And this is so cool because they said, I listened yesterday. So we had a cool thing yesterday. We brought some of the best to the surface here. We were not in here live, but Abdu Murray was one of our guests, and I knew he was going to be part of this, and he covers the topic, I guess, on his website. So how cool is this? We get this text. Somebody says, I love Abdu Murray. I went on his website, and I found that he's got this whole teaching on God's sovereignty and free will.
1: Yes.
0: And he's got this great illustration for it. So I'm like, How great is our Boom Crew on this one?
1: Fantastic. And yeah, Abdu Murray, who's become kind of a regular over the last six months here, and he does a great job covering a lot of the hot topics, kind of commonly asked questions on his website with Embrace the Truth. So I'm glad that somebody was able to go there even just yesterday.
0: So we will get Abdu Murray on this week. Some way, somehow, we're going to get Abdu in here and go, all right, Abdu, you've been holding out on us. You got the answer for election and free will. Well, let's bring it. Want to hear it? So we'll try to get Abdu in here. We're tackling 1 Peter, and in the first two verses, you got a curveball. But it's a good thing to know that God is just. He is merciful. He is loving. He is kind. He is not filled with revenge. He has justice. And those character traits are true of him from the beginning to the end. And we can be confident in that. And that I'm good with. But let's get Abdu in here to try to answer it anyway.
1: Yeah, I'm with it.
0: It's going to be great. By the way, big announcement. We're going cruising to Alaska. This is the first day we've even mentioned it. So you might be going, what? We're doing a cruise? Yeah, it's going to be a sweet time. Myself, Michael Ray Delnick, going to be opening up the Word of God in this little amphitheater in the bow of a big ship, taking the Inside Passage from Seattle, ports of call, Juneau, Sitka, Glacier Bay, Victoria, you name it. I have heard, I've not been on it, that the Inside Passage is the most beautiful cruise in the world. I've talked to people that have done a lot of different cruises, and they're like, this is the one. So I'm praying for good weather. By the way, the time that we're going, a year from now, first week of June, 27, June is the month to go to Alaska.
1: Oh, is it?
0: Oh, yeah.
1: Okay.
0: Now, watch us get soaked the whole time we're there. But it's,
10: well, yeah, you can't control weather.
0: You can't control weather. But as far as dry times go in Alaska, like bluebird skies, amazing. And by the way, the glaciers, the fjords, the mountains, oh my goodness, the beauty of the Inside Passage. I've been to Juneau. I've been to Sitka. I've been to Victoria. I've been to these places, but it's always been by plane. Never taken the Inside Passage. So this is something that's new to me. My bride's going to be along on this. Michael Ray Delnick and his bride, Michael and I, are going to be busting open the Word of God, and we are going to have a week of taking in the grandeur and be filled with awe of what God has done in creation. It is good to get out of Dodge City and go look at what God's created every now and then. It is really good. And we're going to be opening up the Word of God and be blown away by the truth of His Word as well. Micah Tyler's going to be leading worship on this cruise. And it's coming at you soon, a year from now, Allie.
1: Yeah, and so we're going to get you those details next week. Will be kind of the official hard launch of this. We'll have the registration info available for you, all the details. Obviously, I've given you a year notice. This is something that's going to be an investment kind of thing for a lot of families, saving up for it, getting ready for June of 2027, cruise to Alaska with Moody.
0: Yeah, it's going to be a great trip. Oh, my goodness, this is perfect timing because I've had this on my mind. I have had this on my mind. What is this? Toby Mac singing about it right here. Hey, guys, who wants to go cruising? Details coming next week.

0: back. It's Carl and Crew. By the way, this is that statement. Some people are so heavenly minded, they're no earthly good. I don't believe that for a second. Have you ever heard that statement before?
1: Oh, yeah. But I don't think it's true. I don't. I've never met that person.
0: No.
1: Because some of the most heavenly mind people I know are extremely earthly good.
0: Yeah, no joking, man. Yeah, when you get your mind fixed on and you're overwhelmed by the gratitude and the reality that we're going to be with God for eternity, my goodness, guys, it positions us in a powerful way to be witnesses here on earth and let our light so shine. It's good stuff. So keep your mind on what's coming, guys. Do it. Lift up your eyes to the hills. That's where our help and our hope comes from. Okay, coming up here in just a moment, Dr. Jim. We got Dr. Jim with us. Who do we got?
1: Dr. Jim Coakley.
0: The man.
1: The myth.
0: The legend. Oh, goodness. I'm going to have to get a new moniker for these guys because they're all getting it now. Okay, Dr. Jim Coakley, kind of doing best of in 1 Peter. This book is loaded with content. Hang on.
2: We live in a culture that rewards being right. Sharp opinions, strong arguments, winning debates. Scripture reminds us that without love, even the greatest truth is just noise. Some of us have fought so hard to be right that we have forgotten to be Christ-like. We have defended truth with a tone that does not reflect the heart of Jesus. If the Spirit is nudging you today, do not ignore him. Ask Jesus to restore gentleness where impatience grew and compassion where anger crept in. Scripture says, speak the truth in love. Truth matters. Kindness matters. Both reveal Jesus to the world. When believers choose humility over winning, the world sees the real gospel. When we carry truth with grace, revival begins in our homes, our friendships, and our churches. Let your words carry both truth and love. This is Marquito Michelle with That Church Downtown, 41cry.com.
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0: God longs for us today to seek him and ask him to move in ways that we never could.
11: You're listening to Carl and Crew.
0: What a treat. With us right now, Dr. Jim Coakley. All right, my man. Colin Smith, by the way, he is big on First Peter as the first book of the Bible to give a brand new disciple of Jesus. It's not a bad idea, is it, Jim?
12: Oh, not at all. I mean, that, I think, and the Epistle of James are both short books. They get right into it right away. Peter, I love the practical. He's a fisherman, so he loves to be very simple and just kind of practical, and he uses a lot of great metaphors, and so it's a great book for new believers.
0: Are you calling us commercial fishermen, simple-minded people? Is that what you're saying right
12: yes,
0: now, Jim?
12: Yes, I guess I am.
0: Okay. Well, upon this rock, I will build my church.
12: Well, if you're anything like Peter, that's a good thing.
0: No, Peter, he's a wild man. Oh, my goodness. Boy, he made strident claims that fell flat on their face. I think that's what makes First Peter such a cool book.
12: Oh, it sure is. I mean, the idea is he uses kind of strange, what we call oxymorons. He talks about living stones. Well, that doesn't make any sense. Stones are dead. Or in our passage today, we'll be looking at, he talks about free servants. He said, no, servants aren't free. But I just love that the way that he is able to work in and get you thinking, but yeah, in ways that are really helpful for living for the gospel.
0: Okay, quick context here. Nero is emperor of Rome. Now, this is a big factor here.
12: Yeah.
0: Because this was written somewhere in the late 50s AD, somewhere. Yeah. But it wasn't written 70 or beyond.
12: No, it wasn't.
0: Because we know that when Rome burned, Nero blamed Christians. And it took what Peter was saying was coming to a whole nother level of persecution, which is super fascinating, isn't it, Jim?
12: Oh, it sure is. And that's why First Peter is great, because it talks about, again, the true grace of God, chapter 5, verse 12, stand firm in it. And so he starts out his book, and we all love about, you know, saving grace, being saved. But then he now switches in chapter 2 to talking about submitting grace. And then really you're sustaining grace to be able to live the Christian life. And then he's going to get to suffering grace at the end of the book.
0: Yeah.
12: And so saving grace, you know, sustaining grace, suffering grace, stand firm in it. And I think that's why it's such a wonderful book for today.
1: Dr. Jim Coakley, professor of Moody Bible Institute, with us this morning as we open up to 1 Peter 2. We are going to be looking at verses 11 through 17. I will read those to you. Beloved, I urge you as sojourners and exiles to abstain from the passions of the flesh, which wage war against your soul. Keep your conduct among the Gentiles honorable, so that when they speak against you as evildoers, they may see your good deeds and glorify God on the day of visitation. Be subject for the Lord's sake to every human institution, whether it be to the emperor as supreme or to governors as sent by him to punish those who do evil and to praise those who do good. For this is the will of God, that by doing good you should put to silence the ignorance of foolish people. Live as people who are free, not using your freedom as a cover-up for evil, but living as servants of God. Honor everyone. Love the brotherhood. Fear God. Honor the emperor.
0: Powerful passage, Jim.
12: Oh, it sure is.
0: What do you want to highlight? We could sit here for 4 hours.
12: Yeah, I mean, we really dive deep into this passage. But I love the metaphors that Peter uses. And I think those are helpful for us even today when we think about when the world is watching us and, you know, they're really looking for us to stumble. So how can we live? First of all, he says, live as alien immigrants. Live like you don't belong to this world, because you don't. This world is not our home. And so if we live as temporary residents, as alien immigrants, as pilgrims in this world, that's really a superpower for us to realize that we don't live for this world. We live for the next. And so that can help us deal with a watching world that's looking for us to stumble. But then he says, fight like a soldier. You know, again, you have to curb those passions which wage war against your flesh. And so we're not in peacetime, we're in wartime. And so we need to put on the full armor of God. We need to be able to resist those passions that sometimes maybe are good passions, but can be things. When a good thing becomes a God thing, that can become a bad thing. And so we have to curb those passions. And it's not just always sexual lust. It's these other lusts.
0: Yeah, I'm reminded, I've got to go there really quickly. Hebrews 12, 1 and 2, you find two things that are holding people back in the race of faith. Some are overt sin. Some are good things that have become God things. That's well put, Jim.
12: Yeah. And then the third one is live like an ambassador. The idea, it says you are among the pagans, you are among the Gentiles. We're not separate. We're not supposed to be called out to live in, you know, like survivors out in the wilderness, we are called to be among the pagans so that they can watch us. And so we are to live as ambassadors. And then the last one, that's the hard one for a lot of us, be subject like citizens, be submissive to the authorities around. And Paul says the same thing in Romans 13.
1: You know, when you think about particularly that submission to government, that is a tough sell. And many people don't like to hear that. One of the foundations of Americanism is our freedom. And so we see a lot of declaration of I have the right to, I have my individual freedom. Why do we have to be careful as we consider this passage as Christians?
12: Yeah, because, yes, we have certain freedoms and rights as U.S. citizens, but Christians aren't called for their rights first. They're called to fight for the king's reputation. And so we are here as servants of God. And so that's who we really represent. And that's why the passage ends with, again, it says honor everyone. And then it says love the brothers and sisters, love the brotherhood. And then it says what? Fear God. And then it says honor the emperor. And notice, really the emperor, the ruler, should be under the first one of honor everyone. But it's almost like he's just one person that is in the world. And so that we honor him, but we fear God. And we love the brothers. And so these are the stipulations that we have in here. But notice it says we are to be subject to these governing authorities for the Lord's sake.
0: Yeah.
12: So it's not for Nero. It's not for politics. It's because of the Lord. And the passage is, it really hits home. It says, this is the will of God.
0: Yes.
12: And so clearly, this is something that is really important for us as believers.
0: Couple observations. One, the tail end of verse 17 says, fear God, honor the emperor, which is interesting verbiage there.
12: Yes.
0: That is fascinating. We got to keep those in order. Allie brings up a good point. This brings a bit of an ethical challenge. It's like, okay, well, when do you get on the bus with your government? When do you get off the bus? There is hierarchical law. Let me bounce this one off you, Jim. This is what Wayne Grudem said about this very passage. Christians should obey every law of human government unless obedience to that law would involve disobedience to God. I thought that was well put. What do you think?
12: Oh, I think it is too. Because remember, Peter, in the book of Acts, remember when he was forbidden to speak the name of Jesus. And he said, no, we got to obey God rather than men. He said, well, wait a second. Here in 1 Peter, he says, be subject to all governments. No, there is a hierarchy there. And so we have to, again, have God as supreme. That's why we fear God. We honor the emperor. And so there is that kind of continuum that we have to kind of wrestle with. And that's where I love the book of 1 Peter, because it talks about sustaining grace, suffering grace, being subjective to the authorities, grace. And so how can we do this? We need grace to be able to do that, because we don't often know, because we can be at different points on the continuum sometimes.
1: You know, when you look at verse 15, by doing good, for this is the will of God, that by doing good, you should put to silence the ignorance of foolish people. Being silent in the face of foolish people and not reacting goes also against every fiber of our flesh, but also kind of our American determinism that says, no, I fight for what's mine.
12: Yeah, I mean, I was just, I'm getting hearing aids. And so I was at Costco yesterday to get those fitted. And there was a delay. I had an appointment time, and the person that was supposed to take care of me was on the phone, and I could just feel getting all kind of worked up. And my wife, I love her. She just said, chill, chill. And so the idea is, I want my rights. I had this time slot, scheduled for me. And so we face these things all the time. And so it's the idea that we need grace in the moment. And that's why 1 Peter is a wonderful book.
0: I've been wrestling with this very passage here as of late, and I've come to the conclusion based on this text alone that we can have all kinds of political opinions, right? All kinds of political opinions. And I do have some threshold issues that are like non-starters for me. I feel like if someone doesn't understand life in the womb, if you don't get Genesis 1, if you don't understand that God created man and woman, I don't trust you to walk my dog. I don't. And it's because if you get that wrong, the rest of the text is going to be distorted. That's my humble opinion on that thing. But beyond that, there's a lot of things that, as Allie said, we're going to the wall for. on, frankly, both sides of the aisle that from a Christian worldview are crazy. We're aliens and strangers, Jim. We've got to rise above the fray and get on the high ridge, don't we?
12: Yeah, we sure do. We can't buy the lie that what's going to change this world is politics, economics, social programs. Brother. No, they can help. We're not denying that. But for us as believers, the world is watching us, and we are living for the King. We are his ambassadors. We are his children. And they're watching. And so we can do good. And we can silence them. It's the same word that's used when Jesus hushed the sea storm on the Sea of Galilee, or when the Pharisees were trying to trip him up. And it's what's amazing is that Jesus lived every one of these metaphors that I just talked about. He didn't even have a home. He said, foxes have holes, birds have nests, but the Son of Man has no place to lay his head. He lived as though he was a pilgrim in this world, because he was. But then also, too, he was able to submit like a citizen. He paid the tax. Remember when they tried to trip him up? The Pharisees were trying to trip him up, and he said, should we pay taxes to Caesar? And he says, well, show up a coin. And he said, whose image is on this? Well, render to Caesar that which is Caesar. So, yes, he even paid taxes to the pagan Roman government. And so this is then the thing that we have to realize is that Jesus modeled every one of these steps by himself.
0: So I've said this before, Boom Crew, but there is one reviewer of this book that Jim wrote that didn't make it into print, but boy, she shouts it from the mountaintops. The book that has most impacted my bride's ability to read the Bible with eyes wide open is Jim's book. How cool is that, Allie?
1: Yeah, it's 14 Fresh Ways to Enjoy the Bible. And it is a gem in terms of just giving you a new way to look at things. Even if you've been reading the Bible for a long time, I think you're also going to enjoy it if you're brand new. So we have a resource for you. Just text the word FRESH to 800-555-7898. Just text FRESH to 800-555-7898. Get this link, and you're also going to get some study guidelines, a little freebie that's included there. 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

0: Good morning. You're listening to Carl and Crew. Let's get you updated with a couple quick headlines this morning. The U.S. military has carried out what it's calling self-defense strikes against Iranian missile launch sites and naval assets near the Strait of Hormuz, according to U.S. Central Command. CENTCOM spokesperson Timothy Hawkins said that the action was taken to protect U.S. personnel from imminent threats imposed by Iranian forces. He said the strikes targeted missile positions as well as Iranian boats attempting to lay naval mines in the area. Hawkins added that U.S. forces are defending their troops while exercising restraint during the ongoing ceasefire. Secretary of State Marco Rubio said that the Strait of Hormuz has to be opened one way or another. NASA will give an update today about its plans to build a moon base. In a statement, the agency says it intends, quote, to share the moon base plans and highlight progress toward a sustained presence on the lunar surface. NASA is building off the success of the recent Artemis II mission around the moon with its ambitious plan to create a permanent base. It hopes to have a base up and running within the next 7 years. I'm Jonathan. That's your quick update.
1: Well, we knew we were going to do highlights of First Peter this week. This whole week, we're going to have experts in here that break it down, not least which Colin Smith's going to be popping in here live on Thursday. Got Andy Bannister coming in. We're going to have Dr. Blackaby. I mean, we got a lineup here, Allie.
2: Oh, yeah. You're looking at the the spreadsheet.
1: I'm looking down the road here.
2: Oh, yeah.
1: We got some good stuff. But one thing that really surprised us, God did it again. Here, we're jumping in about First Peter this week, and guess what? There's a Devo.
2: Today in the Word. Today in the Word is tackling First Peter, First and Second Peter, I believe, next month. So starting in June, which is next week, believe it or not, we're already right there.
1: It's just hard to get your head around.
0: Halfway through 2026.
1: Yeah. Oh, it's crazy. The days start getting shorter in like 24
2: Don't
1: days.
2: Don't say that.
0: They just started getting longer to where I could feel it.
2: I know.
1: I'm sorry. I mean, I'm not bummed by that because it's long. When you're in Alaska and the days start getting shorter on June 21st, that's discouraging.
0: Yeah, it's a different type of discouraging.
1: Because it's like, oh, man, don't even say it.
0: Dark at noon.
1: No, it's a different deal, man. But listen, we are thrilled that you can, some of you have not gotten the Moody Bible Commentary. And you can grab it. We want you to grab it up, man. We've got a link for you right now. If you haven't gotten it, you can get it digitally or hard copy, and there's no charge whatsoever.
2: Oh, Today in the Word?
1: Today in the Word.
2: Okay.
1: A commentary on First and Second Peter in Today in the
2: yes.
1: Word. Yeah, I'm not giving away Moody Bible commentaries for nothing. Jonathan is. He's willing to pop that nickel for everyone out there.
0: I am.
1: I'm kidding. But Today in the Word, come and get it. It's real simple to get. Allie, tell them how they do
2: it. Yeah, just text today to 800-555-7898. 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

0: Ben Fuller, man, what a beautiful song. What a great description of how much God's love is extended toward you today. Well, coming up, we got a guy, we love this man.
1: Dr. Eric Redman, we are back to 1 Peter.
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0: You know, it's important to understand what we're reading. When you read a letter like 1 Peter, it's easy to say, yeah, well, Peter wrote it. Well, hold on, time out now. That's good, but who was it written to? Now, who it was written to was the dispersion. And what the dispersion is, there's persecution going on. And you know when it was penned? This was penned during the reign of Nero. Now, we know it was penned probably right before the sacking and the burning of Rome, because Nero in AD 70 saw that burning of Rome. You know what he did? He blamed it on Christians. So the persecution that we find in 1 Peter that's already spoken of just becomes exponential after this. So imagine how timely this letter was, Allie.
1: Wow.
0: I mean, we're talking 3 years maybe. That's it.
1: So we want to bring in a special guest as we focus on these little shorter segments. We're going to bring in Dr. Eric Redman, who is professor of Bible here at Moody Bible Institute, also executive director of Moody's Theological Seminary Center for Compelling Biblical Preaching. That is a mouthful. Dr. Redman is going to focus on 1 Peter 1, 13 through 16, which I'm going to read for you. It says, "Therefore, preparing your minds for action and being sober-minded, set your hope fully on the grace that will be brought to you at the revelation of Jesus Christ. As obedient children, do not be conformed to the passions of your former ignorance, but as he who called you is holy, you also be holy in all your conduct. Since it is written, You shall be holy, for I am holy. There's a lot in just those couple verses. I'm going to hand the ball to you, Dr. Eric Redman. What jumped out to you first as you reviewed and re-reviewed this passage for today?
9: I am so glad you all set this up by talking about the persecution under Nero, because this section seems to be telling us how to engage this world with a transformed life and not just give in to the persecution and say, oh, I'm going to live this subpar Christian life. Because Peter is saying, you know, look at what Jesus has done for you. I need you to act like children in here, and I need you to dial into holiness. He's telling us there is a life that should be lived that's distinctly Christian, even when we're being persecuted.
10: You know, it's interesting here, this need to, here we find again, like we find in Romans 12, it all revolves around the mind. So it's preparing your mind for action and being sober-minded. My goodness, this is the epicenter of where we really get perspective on what's going on around us, right, Eric?
9: Well, so much of the Christian life is about having clear thinking about what has been offered to us. Peter has just gone through all the great things that are going to be revealed in Jesus Christ for us. And we just whiz by that, not thinking about, oh my goodness, for all eternity, I am going to have this imperishable hope. And he says, yeah, I need you to sit in that and think clearly about that.
10: Boom.
9: As you're looking at the persecution, so you don't get deterred by what's going on around you.
10: Okay, so walk us through this, Eric, because this is more than a doctrinal statement. This is more than a positional statement. This is far more than that. It's, I think oftentimes I see very senior saints, some of whom are anchored and ruminating on these truths. Others know them. Some live them. How do we do the living portion of these truths?
9: Part of it is that we're living fast-paced all the time. And what Peter is inviting the diaspora Christians to do is say, guys, I just told you that the prophets spent their time looking at this stuff. And I just told you that the angels in heaven are trying to look into this. And you guys just checked the box and said, okay, what's the next thing we want to talk about? I need us to go back and say, well, no, really. Or Peter needs us to go back and say, no, really, what is going to happen when Jesus Christ comes back for us and we have all eternity looking in his face here? I think that part of it is we have devotions and we check instead of saying, maybe God wants me to sit and meditate on this today.
1: Now, this second part of verse 13, set your hope fully. Now, anytime there's a word like fully or whole or completely, it's a description that almost always implies that there's at least a temptation to do less than that.
10: That's good, Allie.
1: So how do we set our hope fully on the grace that will be brought to us?
9: I think part of it is we need to talk to ourselves, Allie, and we need to say, okay, this success is good, but this success is going to give way to something much greater. Yes, my child has done well and gotten a 4.0, but that's only the achievement I want right now. They got the gold medal now. Something much greater is coming. And that way, if something happens to the child, we don't say, oh, all my hope was in my child getting into the University of Chicago. All my hope was in a child getting a full scholarship, or my child even being my hope is far beyond this. These things are just temporary things. So we need to talk to ourselves and say, yes, great, but more is coming.
10: I love it. I love it. Dr. Eric Redman, our guest right now. I love this man of God. I was sitting here just thinking, I would do anything to be in a weekly roundtable with you, my man. You, me, and a couple other crazies for Jesus. Anyhow, more on that later. You know, it's interesting. Sometimes, well, I'm going to take you to the stickiest verse, maybe in the New Testament here, but it's a hearkening back to Leviticus 11:44. I believe that's right. Mm-hmm. And it's, you shall be holy, for I am holy. I think most people want to throw up their arms and go, all right, that's great for Allie, but not for me and Eric. That's for sure. What do you say to that?
9: Yeah, I think holiness is for everyone, or else both the Old Testament and the New Testament would not expect it of us, nor would they hold it out as our hope. All of our pictures that we have in both the Old and New Testament are that we're going to a God who is absolutely pure and righteous in all his ways, totally distinct from every other being in his creation. And he calls us to be distinct, to separate ourselves in that way. But the great thing that the New Testament also teaches is that he is the one that works in us to give us the power to be holy and to bring us to holiness, to bring us to the place where there will be no spot, no blemish, no wrinkle. Paul says it in Thessalonians, he who called you is faithful, he will do it. And so we're yielding ourselves and saying, God, do everything to make me holy.
11: Yes.
1: Wow. You know, it's kind of that both and, right? Because we know that positionally we stand in the righteousness of Christ, and we are made holy, but then there's also the pursuit. We're called to be holy in our conduct, which by the power of the Holy Spirit means that this is something that we are to do.
9: I think it's both. I think we should cry out to God every day. God, today, conform me to the image of the Son who is holy. Mm. Make me holy in my speech and my thoughts, God, in the meditations of my hearts and my responses to people who mistreat me. But then we need to review ourselves regularly. Is my life holy? Would someone looking into my life from the outside describe me as being set apart from the world? Can I think of people who are holy that I could model my life after? We need to ask that and keep pursuing it.
11: Yeah, this is such a vital discussion here. You know, Doc, I want to ask you, we've already touched on this, but you're a theological animal, but how do you prevent yourself from becoming just theologically, I'm going to go with it, puffed up versus experientially lived out? How does that work for you on a day-to-day basis? How did these deep truths that we're hitting right here, how did these work their way out in you?
9: Okay, so part of it is living in a healthy biblical community, a healthy church, and making myself accountable to people in small group and to, for me, those who are on staff with me and my pastors and elders so that they can examine my life and really challenge me and me not make excuses or push back, but say, no, please tell me. Please tell me where I'm not honoring Jesus, because that's the issue, not whether or not I am looking good in your eyes. Tell me where I am not honoring the Lord. I'm going to give you an example here. I have a very witty tongue. We can examine that for another time. But I tried to pull that under the power of Jesus so that rather than when someone attacks me and I can use my tongue and my wit to make them wallow around in their own blood, I want to get away from even having glee about that thought here. And so I have to ask, Lord, could you please put in my life people that will challenge me to tone down the wit and submit my words to Jesus? We have to ask God to do that for us.
1: That's such a good practical awareness because we have to become
11: that is tremendous.
1: Aware by the Holy Spirit of where we are most likely to be unholy, right? To where our conduct is most, because we're all going to have tendencies where we're going to be more tempted to go astray or to sin against the Lord in one area than another, right? And that's just how it is.
9: We are, and I ask the students when they say they want accountability, are you saying you really want me to ask you about the things where you struggle? Are you just coming to stop into my office, say hi and hello? If you really want accountability, I'm going to ask you about the areas where

0: Yeah, give him praise, guys. Elevation Rhythm, it's called Washed. What an amazing thing. What a humbling thing that we've been washed in the blood, that although undeserving, Christ died for us, and he went to the cross, taking our sin with him. The weight of that sin, the weight of the sin of the world, carried on that cross. It's an amazing thing. It never gets old for me, for sure. Well, what a cool thing. So we've been priming the pump on 1 Peter. Little did we know. Today in the Word, starting to hold Devo. June 1 on this.
1: Yes, on 1st and 2nd Peter.
0: 2nd Peter. Wow. And this is a cool thing. Over a million people are locked in with this. And this is a huge blessing that Moody affords folks, isn't it, Allie?
1: Oh, it is. I mean, this devotional, it is so spot on. I mean, every day to be able, whether you engage with this on the app or you get it in your email or you get that paper copy in the mail, that takes the scripture verse and it's pretty substantial. I mean, I love that it's a passage of scripture for you to dive into and then read some reflections from one of our professors here at Moody Bible Institute. I've learned a ton from this one.
0: That's great. Today in the Word, man, grab it. Just text the word today. Get subscribed now. It's free. You can get a hard copy sent to you or take it digitally. Text today to 800-555-7898. One word, today. Helping you take your next step with Jesus. Well, we're going to step onto a boat and sail away. You're hearing it for the first time today. Yep. First week of June 2027. I'm going to be opening the word alongside Michael Rydelnik, and it's going to be worship led by Micah Tyler. Yeah, you're hearing it for the first time. Details coming up next week, but suffice it to say, we're going to Alaska, the Inside Passage, and this is going to be a week to remember,
1: yep,
0: Allie.
1: Coming June 2027, so wanted to get that on your radar. We will have full details for you next week, pricing info, registration info, more about the ship. But for now, just know that there is a cruise coming in 1 year.
0: Come sail away with me. Got songs going in my head here.
2: It's a good song.
0: Yeah, keep it pinned right here.

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1: I'm Krista March with Teen Mother Choices. Consider this. 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He called us to live like Him. Christianity was never meant to be a title we wear. 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
7: And there's a warning here that is very important for us today. And that is, Jesus is warning us about the danger of an empty profession. In other words, saying yes to God is of no value if you do not do what He says.
8: Welcome to Open the Bible with Pastor Colin Smith. And Colin, unfortunately, I think we might be talking about a lot of people here who have made some sort of profession of faith. They say, yeah, I believe in Jesus, but their walk does not match their talk.
9: Yeah, and Jesus told a story specifically about this, a man who has two sons. This isn't the prodigal son. Everyone knows that story. This is a different story. Jesus says a man has two sons. One says, I'll work in your field, and then he doesn't do it. The other says, I won't work in your field, and then he does do it. And Jesus says, well, now which one did the will of the Father?
8: Yeah.
9: Well, he's drawing attention to the fact it's one thing to talk. It's another thing to actually walk the walk and do the work and to follow the commands of Christ.
8: You know, as someone continues to listen to this message today, they may recognize a little bit of that in themselves. And for the person who says, okay, that is me, I've made the profession, but my walk does not match my talk, then what?
9: That's where the call to repentance comes in. And this whole series that we're airing on the program just now is about repentance, which is the hidden path to a transformed life. And at its heart, repentance is about turning from all that we know that is wrong and offering all that we can of ourselves to all that we know of Christ. And that's an ongoing process in the Christian life. And simply to talk And not to be pursuing that path is what the Bible would call hypocrisy. That's not where anyone wants to be. You do not want to stand before God and to know that you have been a hypocrite. So if you are in the place of professing faith but not following hard after Jesus Christ, then today God calls you to repent. He invites you to follow him in a new way, and by the power of the Holy Spirit, he makes that possible. So, Steve, we're talking about the very heart of the gospel here, and it's of huge importance.
8: Well, we're going to continue to look at that in the book of Matthew, chapter 21, as we begin the message, Finding the Hidden Path to a Transformed Life.
7: We're going to look today at the teaching of Jesus about repentance, learning not only what it is, but also how you can pursue it. And I hope that this series, perhaps above everything else, has been helpful in enabling us to see that repentance is something positive that we would desire and even that we would pursue. It is the hidden path to a transformed life. It is a very wonderful thing. It is indeed one of the blessings that is promised by the gospel. Indeed, Peter the Apostle speaks in the book of Acts about repentance as a gift, something to be celebrated. Acts chapter 5 and verse 31, he says, Jesus is exalted that he might give repentance to Israel. It's a wonderful thing. And in Acts in chapter 11 and verse 18, where Peter reports what happened in the house of Cornelius, those who heard it responded with great joy, and they said, well, God has granted repentance even to the Gentiles. So repentance is always something positive in the New Testament. It is therefore something to be desired, something to be sought, and something to be pursued, the hidden path to a transformed life that is found in Jesus Christ. Now, I think this is very important because many of us instinctively think of repentance in purely negative terms, like driving school, you know? You get a ticket for speeding, and then you go to driving school as a kind of penance. You sit there for 4 hours thinking that you can hardly afford this time and how humiliating it all is. And driving school is something that you would desperately want to avoid. Nobody in their right mind actually wants to go. But it is something you have to do as a kind of discipline if you have broken the law and you've been caught, and it's intended to kind of sober you up by focusing you on the fact you really have done wrong, and by taking it in with some degree of inconvenience and embarrassment, hopefully you're going to improve and learn your lesson and not do the same thing again. I well remember Memorial Day a couple of years ago, beautiful day, blistering hot, and our family enjoyed a delightful time together, except for our younger son, David, who said that he needed to earn some money and so went to work landscaping on this blistering hot day for someone who had hired him. He was off early in the morning, didn't come back until 7 in the evening, and I could tell as he walked in that all was not well. How was your day? I said. Not good. I got a ticket on the way home. He had worked all day and earned $100 and got fined $110 driving back home. And he said, and now, Dad, I've got to do a half day at driving school and that'll cost me another half day of work. He was really miserable. By the way, if you're wondering how I know so much about driving school, it is because I, too, have been there. And it really is miserable. You're with a group of people, none of whom want to be there, all kind of shuffling into the room, trying not to be noticed, and I was certainly in that mode. And halfway through the morning, when we got to the coffee break, sure enough it happened, a lady came straight across the room right to me. You're Pastor Colin, aren't you? I didn't expect to see you here. Driving school is penance. It is a miserable business. It is a way of making sure that you know that you have done wrong, and the sheer misery of it hopefully will restrain you from driving too fast in the future. Now, repentance obviously is something entirely different, right? If it is something positive and to be pursued, if it is something over which there is joy in heaven and therefore there must be joy for you, it obviously is something completely different. And if you've got these two things confused, you'll never understand the meaning of repentance in the Bible. We've been learning that it's a wonderful thing. In J.I. Packer's words, it is turning from as much as you know of your sin to give as much as you know of yourself to as much as you know of your God. It is a lifelong process of change from the inside out by which you are moved from one degree of glory to another, increasingly conformed to the likeness of Christ. That is why there is joy in it for heaven, and therefore there is joy in it for you. So I hope that we're beginning to frame a whole different view of repentance, a gift to be desired, and a path to be pursued. Now, today we're going to look at the teaching of Jesus together with regards to this great subject. Our Lord, as you know, taught many things in parables, stories that gave shafts of light for those who had eyes to see. And one of the parables of Jesus was given very specifically to teach us about this business of repentance. And you find it in Matthew chapter 21 and beginning at verse 28. Notice that in the NIV it is called the parable of the two sons. Now Jesus, of course, told two different stories about two sons. And the better known story is the parable of the prodigal son, which was read for us from Luke chapter 15. And we will touch on that a little later this morning. But we start with this story in Matthew and chapter 21, where Jesus speaks specifically about repentance. Hope you have it open in front of you. "What do you think?" Jesus says. "There was a man who had two sons. He went to the first and said, 'Son, go and work today in the vineyard.' 'I will not,' he answered. But later he changed his mind." Now literally the word there is repented. Later he repented. He changed his mind and went. "Then the father went to the other son and said the same thing. And he answered, 'I will, sir.' But he did not go." Now Jesus asks, verse 31, "Which of the two did what his father wanted?" "The first," they answered. And Jesus said to them, "I tell you the truth, the tax collectors and the prostitutes," that is, people who would be perceived to be miles away from God and the things of God, "these people are entering the kingdom of God ahead of you," Jesus says. "For John came to you to show you the way of righteousness, and you did not believe him, but the tax collectors and the prostitutes did. And even after you saw this, you did not repent and believe him." So this is clearly a story, a parable of Jesus dedicated to explaining the subject of repentance. He's telling us what it is, and he is telling us how it happens. Now let's begin with the second son, verse 30. "The father says to him, 'Go and work in my vineyard.' And the second son says, 'I will, sir.'" Now, this is impressive. The boy's response is immediate and positive. "I will." And notice how polite he is. He even calls his father, sir. "Yes, sir, I will go and work in your vineyard." Now, I think anyone who saw this clean-cut lad would have been very impressed with him. He's the sort of boy about whom old ladies would say, "Oh, he's such a nice lad. Such a good boy. He respects his father. He's always willing to help and to work. Any father would be proud to have a son like that." "Go work in my vineyard." "I will, sir." But now Jesus punctures the balloon in five simple words. "But he did not go." He didn't go. The second son said he would go. He intended to go, but he did not go.
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7: The second son said he would go. He intended to go, but he did not go. And there's a warning here that is very important for us today. And that is, Jesus is warning us about the danger of an empty profession. In other words, saying yes to God is of no value if you do not do what he says. That's the point that Jesus is making in this parable. What this lad said was great, it was very impressive, but what he did not match the profession that he made. And Jesus' question is quite devastating here. Which son did what the father wanted? And obviously, it was not the second son. Jesus is making the point that what matters is not so much what you say, but what matters is what you do. Now, this is a consistent theme in the teaching of the Lord Jesus in the Gospels. Matthew chapter 7 and verse 21, it's at its clearest. Jesus said, "Not everyone who says to me, Lord, Lord." You know, the interesting thing is that that word, Lord, Lord, it's sir, sir. It's the same word as is used in the parable here, kurie. Not everyone who says to me, sir, sir, will enter the kingdom of heaven. But only he who does the will of my Father who is in heaven. So entrance into heaven isn't a matter of simply saying that you're going to follow the Lord's way. It is a matter of actually following the Lord's way. That is what Jesus is saying in Matthew chapter 7 and verse 21. In other words, the Bible gives no assurance whatsoever for a person who professes faith but does not follow the will of the Father. The Bible gives no assurance to the second son who says, "I will, sir," to God, but does not follow through on what he has said. In other words, you cannot be saved by empty words or by good intentions. The second son said he would go. No doubt he intended to go, but he did not go. He did not do what the father wanted. Now, what we're learning here is very important, and it's especially important in evangelicalism today. If you profess faith, but knowingly continue in sin, you have no reason to believe that you are a true Christian. You are in the same position as the second son, who said, "I will, sir," but did not do what his father wanted. And the teaching of Jesus is very clear here and throughout the Gospels, Matthew chapter 7, verse 21 particularly, saying yes to God is of no value if it does not lead you to do what he commands. Not everyone who says to me, "Sir, sir, I will, sir," will enter the kingdom of heaven, but only he who does the will of my Father who is in heaven. Now, the Bible speaks very clearly by way of warning to the person, usually the religious person who professes faith, you know, who made a decision, who went forward at a meeting, who was part of a youth group, who reckons him or herself to be a Christian, but really continues in sin. And what the Bible says to such a person is simply this: if you live according to the sinful nature, you will die. Romans chapter 8 and verse 13. Where did we get the idea that if you say yes to Jesus, you are eternally secure, even though you show no evidence of pursuing a life that is pleasing to God? You certainly do not find that anywhere in the Bible. The mark of a true Christian in the Scripture is that he or she walks in repentance and in faith. That's a growing thing. It's never perfectly nor completely done. By the very nature of the fact that it's progressive, it's never complete. It's not that we see everything, but that we're on the path of turning from as much as we know of sin, to give as much as we know of self, to as much as we know of God. Now that's authentic Christianity. And it's been cheapened in our time, to the point where many people think that if you put up your hand and have said a prayer, if you say, "I will, sir," that that's all that it is. Which is patently unbiblical, and clearly so in the teaching of Jesus himself. So there is a warning here that we need to hear, lest there be church folks who complacently assume that all is well, when in fact there is no evidence for thinking that all is well. I was 17 years old when I sat in a convention in England listening to Dr. Alan Redpath. Preached powerfully. Now, I still remember the impact of what he said. If you have an unchanged life, you have an unsaved soul. Period. And I remember thinking as a 17-year-old, so this is not just words. It's serious. It really is about doing the will of the Father. Where in the Bible do we find the idea that a man can be saved without it making any difference to his life? It is not there. It's not the gospel. Gospel's well expressed right throughout the whole scripture. Let me give it to you from Isaiah the prophet, chapter 55 and verses 6 and 7. Seek the Lord while he may be found. Call upon him while he is near. Let the wicked forsake his way and the evil man his thoughts. Let him turn to the Lord and he will have mercy on him. You see that? Let the wicked forsake his way and the evil man his thoughts. There's a forsaking, a leaving, a decisive turning, and in this way we turn to the Lord who will have mercy upon us. In other words, Isaiah is saying, the whole gospel is saying, that if we are going to turn to the Lord, what that means is that we have to forsake wickedness. If we are going to receive mercy, then we have to turn from evil thoughts. You cannot pursue evil thoughts and turn to the Lord at the same time. You cannot hold what God calls wicked and receive mercy at the same time. God has never promised to forgive one sin that you are not willing to forsake. You say, well, I can think of some sins I've fallen into many times. Yeah, well, are you willing to forsake it now? Are you in the spirit that says, Lord, have mercy upon me and create in me a clean heart? Or are you one who comes and says, forgive me, and I have every intention of doing it again? Let the wicked forsake his way. You feel the power of that word, forsake. And the evil man his thoughts. Let him turn to the Lord and have mercy upon him. You've got to forsake this unbelieving. And turn to the Lord and he will have mercy upon him. Now, there's a warning here, isn't there? There's a warning that comes from the second son. A warning about the central importance of repentance in the Christian life. A warning that what Jesus is about is not the business of words only, habit of changing our lives. That's what the gospel is.
8: 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It's not what you say that really matters, but what you do. Just a great look at that second son. 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I know that some of us may feel like we want to change, but we struggle with the same sins over and over and over again. 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
9: 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So they're of central importance, and of course they speak to the needs of our world today. I mean, we're living in days where so many people experience fear and a sense of gloom, and where there's so much conflict. We need faith, hope, and love. And so Grow in Faith is actually the first of a series of three books that are coming out beginning this month and then in the 2 months that follow. 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
10: I like to call it holy procrastination, but God calls it disobedience. Hey, it's Shauna Beyer with you here at Moody Radio. Good morning, my friend. Happy Tuesday. Francis Chan uses this analogy about obedience that has really stuck with me. He said, if I ask my daughter to clean her room and she willingly says yes, and she's so inspired that she actually does a little research on the best approach and gathers up some of her friends, they circle up in her room and they all talk about her cleaning her room. None of that is obedience because her room's still a mess. And I do this in my own life. I feel God calling me to fast. So I do all the research to prepare. It's holy procrastination is what it is. It's disobedience. The way to measure spiritual maturity is the distance between hearing God's voice and doing what he said. How long does it take you to obey God? The next time he prompts you, which is probably going to be today, don't overthink it and don't delay. Just obey.
11: I have a great tip for a great marriage. Are you ready?
3: Oh, you always have great tips. I can't wait.
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16: Hi, my name is J.D. Barrow, a pastoral studies major at the Moody Bible Institute. The MBI verse of the week is found in Mark 16:19-20. After the Lord Jesus had spoken to them, he was taken up into heaven. He sat at the right hand of God. Then the disciples went out and preached everywhere, and the Lord worked with them and confirmed his word by the signs that accompanied it. That's Mark 16:19-20, the Moody Bible Institute, verse of the week.
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21: Let us run with endurance the race that is set before us, looking to Jesus, the founder and perfecter of our faith. Jonah was determined to avoid doing a distasteful job, preaching to a pagan city that they might repent. He'd rather hit the road than tell the Ninevites that judgment could be averted. Today, God blocks Jonah's escape route. From the Moody Church in Chicago, this is Running to Win with Dr. Erwin Lutzer, whose clear teaching helps us make it across the finish line. Pastor Lutzer, it seems we as believers can do quite a lot to frustrate God's will.
22: Well, Dave, I want to say this, that God Himself is never frustrated. But you're absolutely right. We are sometimes frustrated by our own disobedience. And the story of Jonah is a wonderful story, actually, of God's grace. Jonah clearly seemed to be a racist. He didn't want the pagans to repent, but yet God wanted them to repent, and so God overcomes his stubbornness. It's a remarkable story of God's grace. But also I want to emphasize that the ministry of Running to Win goes around the world. At the end of this message, I'm going to be giving you some contact info, yes, because we need your help and your support. But in addition to that, I'm going to be telling you some stories that have impacted the lives of people in different countries through this ministry, all because of people just like you. But for now, let us listen. And then he says, cast me into the sea. They say, oh, no, we don't want to do that. We've cast the cargo into the sea, but we don't want to do that. And they're praying to God, and they're saying, we don't want to toss him overboard. He said, toss me overboard. Toss me overboard. Let me die. I'm not going to go to those Ninevites. We're talking about stubbornness here. And so eventually they say, all right, we have no option or else all of us are going to drown. So they cast him into the sea. And now we come to a third lesson that we learn. When we run, God confronts us. The Bible says in verse 17, and the Lord appointed, not just prepared, but appointed. This is God appointing a fish to swallow up Jonah. And Jonah was in the belly of the fish 3 days and three nights. So God says to this fish, and we don't know what kind of fish it was. We as Christians don't have to measure the gullet of a whale to see whether a man can get in it. And I'm sorry. I'm not sorry to have to say this, but I'm sorry for you if you don't believe the story, because Jesus apparently did. But what happens is, in the text here, is God says to this big fish, do you see that man over there? Go swallow him. Now, when a man swallows a bad fish, I think it's called botulism. But I don't know what word to use when a fish swallows a bad man. Not sure exactly what the word is. But God finally says to Jonah, Jonah, guess what? You and I are going to meet. And I'm preparing a meeting place. And we're going to get this business of your rebellion ironed out. And I now have your undivided attention, as we shall see in the message next week. But lest you think, well, the sermon's over. He only preached 15, 20 minutes today. No, not quite, because I have some additional lessons. First, I began with two, then I had three, then I had four, then I had five. And I said, Lord, if you keep showing me things in the text here, these people are going to be here for a long, long time. So I've reduced them to four. Some additional lessons today. First of all, you cannot permanently obstruct God's will. God intended that the Ninevites repent. And God said, that's going to happen. Even if you're rebellious, Jonah, I'm going to get you back on track. And if I can't use you, if eventually you go out into the night being incredibly stubborn, I'll choose somebody else. But those Ninevites are going to repent. You can't permanently obstruct God's will. For a time, Jonah obstructed it because the Ninevites should have really repented earlier, I suppose. But you can't permanently fight against God and think that his purposes are going to collapse because of your disobedience. They won't. I have a friend who was fired from a church. It's a big church in another state. And he was fired from the church over a disagreement. And the church had its version of the story. He had his version of the story. And he was absolutely convinced he had been done an injustice. He told me that when he left the church, he literally stomped the dust of his shoes from the step of the church, condemning it to God's judgment. And then he also told me, 15 years after this event, that since he left, God has done nothing but cause this church to flourish. It's got more staff, more money, more ministry than it ever had before. That should wake you up, shouldn't it? You think that your petty little Injustice is going to thwart the will and the purposes of a sovereign God who intends that people be saved and that ministries be blessed. Now, of course, we should be straightening out these things if we can. Sometimes we can't. But the simple fact is that the purposes of God are bigger than our own rebellion. God has so many options to accomplish his will that if we're not going to become a part of his will be accomplished one way or another. Isn't that wonderful? I hope that those of you who didn't clap also agree. So that's the first summary lesson here, is that we cannot permanently obstruct God's will. Second, God's will is a living relationship. It's a living relationship. You know, some people think that the will of God is so difficult to find that should you ever slide off on one side or another, everything is lost. It's entirely hopeless, because all that you need to do is to try to find this elusive needle in a haystack. And people are seeking it, when in point of fact, there may not even be a needle in the haystack. Listen, here's a prophet who heard God's word clearly. Wouldn't you love to hear from heaven and tell you to do A, B, C? I mean, could it be any clearer? Go to Nineveh and cry against the city? But we wouldn't give for that kind of guidance. And in the face of that kind of guidance, you have a prophet who rebels against God. He rebels against God and goes the opposite direction. You'd think God would say, enough of that and I'm done with you. And here God works with him. If God is willing to take a rebellious prophet who knew his will exactly, if God is willing to work with a guy like that, how much more is he willing to work with those of us who really do desire his will? As we lay out our lives before him, he will guide us, because he's interested in where we end up, and he's also interested in getting where we're supposed to go if we lay our plans before him. He's in the guiding process. In fact, what's interesting in the text is, and don't make too much of this now, but what's interesting in the text is that God even used a rebellious, backslidden prophet in his backslidden state. God used him in the lives of these sailors. Because these sailors, you know, they, when things go bad and the storm comes, the Bible says that each began to call upon his God. There were as many different gods represented as they were sailors. I belong to this God, I belong to that God, you know, this is my God over here. Well, everybody holler to your own God, okay? Well, after Jonah explains to them the living and the true God, it says in verse 14, therefore they called out to the Lord, O Lord, let us not perish for this man's life, and lay not on us innocent blood for you. O Lord, have done as it pleased you. So they picked up Jonah and hurled him into the sea, and the sea ceased from its raging. Then the men feared the Lord exceedingly and offered a sacrifice to the Lord and made vows. Maybe these pagans are going to be in heaven, because they came to know the true God through a backslidden prophet who was running as fast as he could from God's will. Isn't God great? Isn't that wonderful? So don't ever think that you have to be put on the shelf because, you know, somewhere along the line you made a bad move. First of all, if you desire to seek God's will, that's a different story. But even in our rebellion sometimes, God will actually use us. I mean, he is so incredibly gracious that it's almost hard to comprehend it. So that's the second lesson. A third lesson is that our disobedience has wider consequences. Our disobedience always has wider consequences. When Jonah left, you know, he thought to himself, well, you know, this is all just about me. I'm going to be rebellious against God, but it's not going to affect anybody else. Oh, yeah, it did affect other people. These pagans, for one thing, threw their cargo overboard. Listen, the cargo was their livelihood.
0: and everything that they own. So, you know, Jonah paid his fare to go to Tarshish, couple of shekels. Listen, these sailors paid a much higher fare for his disobedience. Because whenever you and I disobey, we're always taking other people with us. Our impact is such that it is not possible for us to simply say, well, this is just about me. No, it's about your family. It's about your church. It's about other people. It's about the impact that God has in your life and intends to have. I mean, it's got repercussions here. The man that I began this message talking about, he can say, well, you know, this is just about me having found this other woman. Yeah, it's just about you. But look at your family that's being destroyed. Look at your testimony that's being destroyed. I mean, you can't tell me that you can just somehow be disobedient in a narrow kind of way and not take others in your disobedience. Listen, the issues that you have in your life, and there are many ways to run from God, as I'll be explaining in another message. But the issues that you have in your life are issues that if you do not give up, it will infect other people. It will have a negative effect in terms of your attitude, in terms of your actions and what you have. And you can't just disobey alone. The Ninevites were affected by his disobedience. The sailors were. The Ninevites were affected by his disobedience too, because supposedly they should have been repenting a lot sooner. So Jonah teaches us that our disobedience always has wider consequences. But there's a fourth lesson, and that is that it's always best to hurry back to the Father. It's always best to hurry back to the Father. Wouldn't it have been wonderful if instead of telling the sailors, throw me into the sea, wouldn't it have been wonderful if Jonah had said, yes, I'm running from the presence of God. God sent this storm. He has my attention. I repent right now. And I'm going to take the first ship I can back, because as soon as I get back, I'm going to actually go and begin to minister to the Ninevites. And I'm going to do it with joy, because God has broken me and my stubborn self. Will. Wouldn't that have been wonderful? But he doesn't do that. No. He's harder than that. He's more stubborn than that. And so what he says is, I'm guilty, but just throw me in the sea, and I'd rather drown than do this distasteful thing called the will of God. It is always better that we hurry back to the Father. Always better. Always better. Because the fare that we're going to pay will only increase. We will only keep going down, down, down, down, down. The longer we put off repentance and obedience, the longer we deceive, the longer we muscle God's will and say, I will not do it. It's always better to hurry back to the Father. And for those of you who've never trusted Christ as Savior, it's always better for you to come to Him quickly. As the Holy Spirit of God speaks to you about your need for a Savior, it is always better for you to be quick to say, I will obey, I will do God's will, I will come and I will accept Christ. It is always better to do it quickly than to just prolong the agony as God continues to work and obstruct us and make it difficult for us and create fish for us, so that eventually He bends us and brings us right down to the dust and says, now will you do my will? And finally, at the end of a person's life, sometimes people finally say, well, now that I'm about ready to die and I've done all the damage, yes, now I'm willing to obey. How God gets us to say yes. So what issues do you have in your life? How are you running from God? For those of us who are believers, we quote Galatians chapter 2, verse 20. I am crucified with Christ, nevertheless I live, yet not I, but Christ lives in me. And the life that I now live, I live by faith of the Son of God who loved me and gave himself for me. I go on that cross and in faith, I've been crucified with Christ. I have no future. I have no plans except to die to self-will that Christ might live. Let's pray. So, where are you right now, spiritually? What ship are you taking to God knows where? And what resistance of the blessed Holy Spirit have you been able to muster because you find God's will so distasteful? You talk to God right now because he's listening. Father, there's some people listening who need hours, not moments, to come into your presence and finally lay down the weapons of a rebel and to say, I give it all to you. Everything, everything, everything. All the issues, all the self-justification, all the reasons, all the noble reasons, all the petty reasons. We just give them to you and say, Father, take over. Work mightily to bring that about, Father, because we are so helpless and so stubborn that we will not give up until you corner us. Teach us, Father. In Jesus' name, amen. Amen. You know, I can't help but think of all the people who are listening, parents who are brokenhearted because of rebellious children. We think, for example, of the story that Jesus told of the prodigal son who ran away, but what brought him back was the pigsty. And sometimes God has to take his people to such places for them to recognize that they should turn from their sin and their wandering and come back to him. One of the great blessings I enjoy is the privilege of reading stories that come to us through the ministry of Running to Win. I have in my hand a number of such stories, and I really don't have time to tell you all of them, but here's a listener in West Africa, here's one from East Africa, here's one again from East Africa, here's someone who listens to Running to Win in Portuguese. Here's someone who has written to us from jail. I mention that to you for this reason. These are stories that belong to you, to our supporters, and we are so deeply appreciative. I want to ask you a question. Would you consider becoming what we call an endurance partner? I like to think of it as people who are really part of the Running to Win family. You're the ones who support this ministry so that we can be in various countries in different languages. Would you investigate what an endurance partner is? I hope that you have a pen or pencil handy because I'm going to be giving you some contact info. Here's what you can do. 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
21: It's time now for another chance for you to ask Pastor Lutzer a question about the Bible or the Christian life. Pastor Lutzer, in these tough economic times, Christians want to be faithful in their giving, but they also want to watch every penny as the government takes an ever larger tax bite. This has motivated Samuel to ask a question. Are we to tithe 10% of our net income or our gross income?
0: Well, Samuel, of course, a very simple answer to your question is this. Do you want to be blessed on the net or do you want to be blessed on the gross? That's a simple answer to your question. But I also need to point out, Samuel, that the New Testament does not insist on tithing. The Old Testament tithing was something like a tax that people paid. As a matter of fact, there were several different tithes. When we get to the New Testament era and we no longer live in the land in a theocracy, God does not specify the amount. He talks about being generous givers. He talks about giving as God has prospered us, and he allows us to make the decision. Now, on the one hand, there are people who say, well, if you tell people that, then they won't give very much. Well, on the other hand,

0: bless generous givers. So having said all that, I think it is fine to tithe, and I would certainly prefer that you tithe on the gross, as long as you do not see it as an obligation of what you must do, but as a benchmark of what you want to do. If you see it as part of your generous giving, and when you look at it that way, when God begins to prosper you, that 10% can go a lot higher. You know, as my wife and I have gotten older and our children are out of the home and they have their own families, we've discovered that we can continually increase the percentage that we give. I hope that that will be true of you as well. Seek the Lord and He will guide you. But above all, be generous because God loves generous givers.
1: 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In the case of Jonah, God took extreme measures. The belly of a great fish is hardly the Holiday Inn, and here Jonah got the message. Next time on Running to Win, Pastor Lutzer continues his series on brokenness, how God gets us to say yes. We'll turn to Jonah chapter 2 and go underwater as we hear about death to self-reliance. For Pastor Erwin Lutzer, this is Dave McAllister. 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
2: I was working to impress people instead of working on obedience. Good morning. I'm Shauna Beyer with you on this Tuesday here at Moody Radio. It was a few months ago I had a speaking engagement coming up, and I did what I always do. I studied, I prepared, I worked hard. But the closer I got to the event, the more unsettled I felt because nothing was clicking. These talks were not coming together. Literally, it was days before the conference and I started to panic. And I sensed God say to me, "You want them to like you more than you want them to love me." Ouch. It's true. I was so focused on crafting the perfect message that I stopped simply being obedient to what God wanted me to do and say. And maybe you're overthinking something today too. Maybe you're trying to control the outcome instead of just being faithful. Your job is obedience. God's job is the results. So do what He's asking you to do and leave the rest to Him.
3: Okay, so what's something you can do on the 4th of July? Well, you can join a crowd of folks that are putting something together on the ground. Hi, this is Dave Zanotti. Let's talk about it today on the public square. The American Mission Center is the national headquarters of the American Policy Roundtable. The radio products that we produce, along with podcasts and videocasts and so many other things, will work their way across over 900 radio stations a week, speaking to Americans in all different forms of communication these days about the first principles of our nation. And those first principles are written about first in the Declaration of Independence. Well, it's the 250th celebration of the Declaration, so we got to do something, right? We got together, we talked about this for a couple of years and said, this would be the time to create a new facility on the property of the campus in Valley City of the American Policy Roundtable, and we decided to call it Declaration Hall. We're going to build a testimony. We're going to build a building that has been long needed. It's been a part of our campus plan for quite some time, a gathering place as well as a library and museum, as well as an instructional facility where we can take these first principles of the Declaration and put them into the marketplace to perpetually bear witness to their truth, their effectiveness, and the importance of never forgetting the Declaration, the ideas, the words, the lessons, and where we've come from. So we're building, in essence,

0: a place of remembrance that will go forward into the next generation as a place of productivity. We're calling it Declaration Hall. And we are dedicating it, actually we're breaking ground on it, the 4th of July in Valley City, Ohio. That's true. If you would like to know how to get there, and if you're welcome, because you are, it will take a ticket, and you can find that at aproundtable.org, aproundtable.org. We'll talk more about it tomorrow. This is Dave Zanotti on the Public Square. Thanks for listening.
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5: Rescued Laura Perry Smaltz from a transgender lifestyle. 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
6: 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And you begin to see this harmonious, beautiful display of the gospel.
5: This is Revive Our Hearts with Nancy DeMoss Wolgemuth, author of Lies Women Believe and the Truth That Sets Them Free. For Tuesday, May 26th, I'm Dana Gresh. Do you ever feel the urge to complain about men today? Maybe you've said something along the lines of men not being masculine enough or not being the leaders and protectors you want them to be. But I've got a bit of a challenging question for you today. What if women are part of the problem and the solution? We're hearing more from Laura Perry Smaltz today. At a True Woman conference, she shared a message about how God saved her from transgenderism and taught her to embrace biblical femininity. Gender isn't fluid as our culture would like you to believe. As you're about to hear, there are some distinct differences between men and women and some wonderful ways they complement one another. Let's dive into the second half of Laura's message to learn more about that.
6: Have you ever noticed that when somebody, it's not obvious if they're male or female, has there ever been a discomfort there? And we're accused all the time of just being judgmental. But the reality is God has created that in each of us to recognize male or female. And it's actually confusing to the brain. And we'll sit there and look at someone and we try to figure it out. And we're not being judgmental. God has designed that, because he wants us to recognize male and female. Studies have shown that one of the first things that people recognize about a person is whether they're male or female. So this was interesting. There's these books. I highly recommend these if anyone hasn't read them. There's one called For Women Only and one called For Men Only, although I would read both personally. But the one that's for women only, she wrote about men for women to read. And so there was this question, would you rather feel alone and unloved in the world or inadequate and disrespected by everyone? And she's thinking, What kind of question is that? Like, who wants to be alone and unloved in this world? That seems obvious. So, but she surveyed 400 men, and 76% said they would rather be alone and unloved than inadequate and disrespected. And we really have very, very different needs. And in fact, initially, many of the men had a hard time answering because they appeared to equate the two. If a man feels disrespected, he will actually feel unloved. Women have, and I think really both are rooted in the desire to be loved, but men feel loved through respect. Women feel loved through security, being secure in our relationships and needing to feel protected and safe. And so what happens a lot of times, especially for men, men that are very insecure, a lot of times they haven't had a good father figure in their life. And a father's job is to bring the boy away from mom. I mean, not permanently, not like you can't talk to your mom, but just to bring him out of the comfort of mom and say, you are like me, come with me, and secure him in his manhood and help him to see that he is a man and to give him that confidence. Because think about it, God has created the man to lead and to bear the burden for the family, to protect. I mean, those are scary things. You know, after I started, I used to think men had it so much easier until I started learning God's design. I'm like, God, I'm really grateful for the way you designed me, because I like being protected and I like being led and cared for. But men, if they're not secured in that, a lot of times really struggle with feeling inadequate. They feel like they don't measure up as men. And this is what, I work for a ministry in Oklahoma City called First Stone Ministries, and we deal with a lot of sexual and relational brokenness. And in most cases where men struggle with either gender issues or homosexuality, almost always, not 100% of the time, but almost always there's an issue with the father. In most cases, they have not had a good relationship with their father. So that she also surveyed 400 men. During a conflict, are you more likely to feel like your wife or significant other doesn't respect me now or doesn't love me right now? And I can tell you, if we're in a conflict, I'm always going to question whether I'm being loved. But with men, 81% said he doesn't feel respected. So men need respect for his judgment and decision-making, respect his abilities. And this was funny, like example, you know, a lot of men don't like to ask for directions, but a lot of men like to figure it out. I was reading some of these things. I was so fascinated as I really began to learn a lot about men. It's like a conquest to them, you know, to be able to figure these things out. And they want to be believed in, I think, is kind of the key. So they want to be respected in their communication. In public and in private, especially in public, I have heard so many Christian women talk about and disrespect their husbands in public with other people. And I can tell you, it just shames a man. And it's devastating. And there's nothing, I mean, it just makes the man feel like his woman doesn't trust him. And he feels unloved if he's talked about that, even if it's a joke. I heard a comedian one day, and within the first few minutes, she was totally making fun of her husband. And even though it's lighthearted, everybody's laughing, and I was about in tears. I thought, I can't believe the way she's talking about her husband. And that, just that disrespect. So women need love to know and feel that they're loved. They need that reassurance. They need to be pursued. A man, in fact, actually Perry said this. He said, nagging feels like a weight is being put on me. He said, you believe I'm, not talking about me, but just if women disrespect him, he said, you believe I'm going to fail, so why should I try? He reminded me of the verse that says, and let us consider how to stir up one another to love and good works. So I was thinking about this idea of how when you stir up batter, remember how it infuses energy into it and it's living and it's moving. But when we disrespect a man, it's like it becomes stagnant. And you think about a sauce or a broth or something, if you leave it on the burner just stagnant, it's going to burn. Going to put in that energy. And so respecting a man is really about energizing him to believe in himself and that you believe in him, that he's able to do what God has called him to do. And that's part of our job is helping. And that's one of the reasons I wanted to talk about this. One, because I get so tired of the shaming of men in this culture and the emasculation of men. And hope that we can begin to see, because there are so many of us that have been hurt by men. And I think that we project these things on men, like men aren't good and they can't be trusted and all these things. But God's design of men is good and we need men. So if we've been hurt, we need healing from the Lord, not to cut off men, not to shame men. And so I think that's what the Lord has kind of had on my heart with some of this. One day we were driving somewhere, and I was telling Perry, this was several months before we got married, and I had been learning all this stuff about biblical womanhood. So I started expounding some of my views on this and how I was willing to submit to him and trust him and all that. And I look over, and he just about had tears in his eyes. And Perry does not cry. He's not a real emotional man. But I was kind of stunned, and I said, I kind of looked at him, and he said, "You're willing to do that?" And there's like this disbelief and hope in his voice. And I said, "Well, yes. I mean, I think that's, I believe that's what the Bible tells me." And I said, "Now you realize that that puts a much greater burden on you. That means I'm trusting you, and you're going to stand before the Lord, and you will answer to the Lord for how you lead us, you know?" And I was wanting to make sure that was clear, you know, I'm not submitting to be your doormat. I'm submitting to you to trust you that God has put you in authority over me. But I'll never forget this. He sat up straighter and he puffed out his chest. And I mean, this man looked like he was ready to go slay giants. He's like, "Yes, I'm willing to do that. I want to do that." And I could see this courage rising in him. And it was like, I remember thing, and it spoke to me as a woman. It was like, I could feel that stirring in me, like I was in line with how God had created me to be, infusing energy and courage into this man. And it was like when a car has a tire that's out of alignment and it's constantly pulling against the direction the car is trying to go, or we can be in perfect alignment with the car and we can help it go the direction that it's trying to go. Because otherwise that's like a tug of war, you know, which he has experienced in the past, you know. But he said he was praying for somebody to be on the same team with him. And I thought that language was kind of odd. I was telling him the other day, I love that he shares that, but I didn't understand it at first because I'd never thought of a relationship like a team. But to a man, he's created for the work, and God created a helper for him. And so that really is how God has wired him. So I love this quote that she said. This is that same author that from the books I showed earlier. "Just as you want the man in your life to love you unconditionally, even when you're not particularly lovable, your man needs you to demonstrate respect for him, regardless of whether he's meeting your expectations at that moment." Now, that doesn't mean we submit to him in every way if he's trying to get us to go against the Bible. That doesn't mean that we submit to an abusive man. This is talking about respect in our communication and believing in him that he's able to do what God has called him to do, even if he's failing at that moment. And of course, we can, you know, shame and we can shout them down. And there was a verse I wanted to read. So Proverbs 21:9 says, "It's better to live on a corner of a roof than share a house with a quarrelsome wife. Better to live in a desert than with a quarrelsome and nagging wife." You know, and it really is true. When I started talking to men about this whole issue of respect, and it sometimes we think we're just trying to solve a problem, but to a man, they feel so unloved, and they just want to shrink away and get away from it. And so we need to find a way to communicate that is encouraging and that builds up. God designed the man to lead, and he's fulfilling God's purpose for his life when he leads. We need to encourage the men to lead. And if they're not leading in the way that you think that they should, pray and ask the Lord to help them lead and find ways to encourage them and not to put down. But again, if they're leading you away from the Lord, against his word, that's a different situation, and we need wisdom from the Lord and how to navigate that. We have to follow the Lord above anyone else in this life. But God has placed that man in your life as an authority. Again, it goes back to this idea of heaven rules. Does heaven rule or do I? Does God rule? Is his design good? And I think it is. But again, where we struggle in those areas of feeling like we've been undervalued, we've been hurt, we've been sinned against, the answer is not to shame men. The answer is not to shame or women. Sometimes we don't like other women. I didn't like women growing up because I had been so hurt by my mother. But then later in life, I was hurt by men and I was just angry at everybody. But I think that the point is we need healing. We need healing from the Lord because his design is good. Even if people, I mean, we live in a sinful world that's cursed by sin, and we are all sinners raising other sinners in relationship with other sinners. And there is sin in this world. And we're not ever going to get to the point where we're not hurt by anybody. No one, we're not ever going to have perfect relationships this side of heaven. But one day in heaven, we will be. So this is one of my favorite verses that the Lord really had in my heart before the wedding. It says, an excellent wife is the crown of her husband, but she who causes shame is like rottenness in his bones. The word excellent there is the same word that's used in the Proverbs 31 woman, also translated as several other things, noble or whatever. But I thought about this idea of a crown, and a crown represents, it's a symbol of authority. Now, the king already has authority whether he wears the crown or not. In the same way, God has given man the spiritual authority of his home. And as women, we come under that, or whether it's your male ministers or whatever it might be. And again, this is not necessarily a husband, but she is the crown of his husband. In other words, she displays to the world this authority that the man has been given. And think about this in spiritual terms. If you stand behind your husband or your male minister or your male boss, whatever it may be, and you fight for him, and you encourage him and you respect him, you're putting the kingdom of darkness on notice that your husband or that man has the authority that God has given him. We have a great role as women. I think we've looked down on our role as being a helper. And again, it doesn't mean that women can't have positions of authority or lead. Again, my heart in this is to help us as women understand that God's design of men is good too, that God's design of women and men is both good, and that his design, he knows better than we do. And again, like I was pointing out earlier, our entire body is designed to display this, that we are created for the man, but also to not be put under his feet, but to be protected by him, to be nurtured by him, but also to help him at his side. We're created from the side of the man to be a helper. And remember that God himself calls himself the helper. We think of it in a negative sense, but God says that he is our help and our shield. And Psalm 37, and there were many more examples, the Lord shall help them and deliver them. Psalm 46:1, God is our refuge and strength, a very present help in trouble. The Holy Spirit specifically is called the helper. Jesus said, and I will pray to the Father, and he will give you another helper, that he may abide with you forever. But the helper, the Holy Spirit, whom the Father sent in my name, he will teach you all things and bring to remembrance all things that I've said to you. But when the Helper comes, whom shall I send you from the Father? The Spirit of truth who proceeds from the Father. He will testify of me. And so the Lord himself calls himself the Helper. This is not a negative thing. And the woman's intended to be a gift to the man. Even if you're not married, again, you can be a gift to the male ministers that are around you. You can be a gift even to other women, of course. But I think we can encourage the men in a way that sometimes other men don't. Men always compare themselves with other men. A lot of times they feel inadequate. They struggle to see themselves the way that God created them to be, just like we struggle with that. And so I think there's something unique in women that can help them believe in themselves. So again, Eve was created from the side of Adam. She's relational by nature. She was created for the man. And this is not a put-down. She's intended to be a gift to him. She helps him fulfill his God-given mission. She's fulfilled by relationship. In fact, I was just thinking earlier, I was like, my heart is so full being here at this conference because it's relating for like 3 or 4 days straight of just being in all these relationships. And I just live to be in relationship. It's hilarious to me that I ever thought I was a man, because it's obvious as I started studying the differences between men and women, I was like, oh my goodness, if I had studied this before, it is so obvious I'm a woman. I live for relationship. And I think when we don't, when women are cut off from relationship, most of the time it's because we've been hurt and we wall off our heart and we don't want to let anybody in. But that's not the way God's designed you. Your fulfillment, you will never find fulfillment in other things. Your true fulfillment comes in the way God designed you, in embracing who he created you to be and letting him fulfill you in that relationship. I mean, ultimately, only God is going to fill you. No man is going to fulfill you like he can. We know that. But what I'm saying is God created you to be relational. So think about Mary when she had the responsive heart that she had when she was when the angel of the Lord came and told her that she was going to bear this child that was going to be the Son of God. And she said, I am the Lord's servant. May your word to me be fulfilled. And think about what God was asking her to do. And yet this responsive heart to the Lord, because I think a lot of times as women, sometimes we want to take control. Especially if we're afraid about the circumstances and we don't feel protected, we don't feel secure, we don't feel safe. These are deep needs that women have. Help men be confident in their ability to lead. Help them be confident in the way that God designed them. praising their masculinity. And especially to little boys, there is an epidemic in this culture of little boys and girls thinking they're like boys, but also with little boys believing that masculinity is bad. And a lot of times, especially when there's no father in the home, they're being raised by women, and they need women. They need to be nurtured. But they're also, most of them have female teachers. Most of them have female Sunday school teachers. And they're not getting that masculine influence in their life that they need to help them be confident men. And we have so many, I talk to so many parents that their kids are identifying as trans, as non-binary, as all these things. And almost every case, they don't have a good father figure. I've learned that embracing my femininity, the more I'm willing to embrace my femininity, the more it brings out masculinity and vice versa. And you begin to see this harmonious, beautiful display of the gospel. Now, it's interesting. People will say that there are examples in nature of transgender animals or, you know, weird same-sex behavior and stuff. But I tell you, in there are chickens that will begin to act like a rooster, and they will try to crow and all of this, and they'll strut around like they own the place. But I tell you, the only time this happens, and they really will act like roosters, this is a real thing, the only time they do it is when there's no rooster. It's not because the chicken woke up one day and felt like a rooster. It's because there is a lack of what's supposed to be there. And it creates this void. And then I love this quote from Matthew Henry. Women were created from the rib of man to be beside him, not from the top of his head to top him or rule over him, not from his feet to be trampled by him, but from under his arm to be protected by him, near to his heart to be loved by him. So I hope today that you see the good God's good design of both male and female. And if you struggle with this, or if you're hurting, if you have emotional walls, I just want to encourage you to talk to somebody, talk to your pastor, talk to your women's minister, talk to somebody. The longer that we stay bitter and resentful, or we have unforgiveness, it's only going to affect our future relationships. God wants us to live healed and in good relationships with other women and with other men. And so let me pray for you. Heavenly Father, I just thank you for these things that you've taught us today. Thank you for your good design and your sovereign wisdom. Thank you that we get to be a part of your story and display the gospel of how this represents Christ and the bride. Thank you for reminding us, Lord, that this is really about you. Help us to trust you. Heal our hearts, Lord. I pray you'd bring healing to any woman in here who is struggling in any kind of relationship. Lord, I just pray you'd bring healing to their hearts. And I thank you for each and every woman you brought here. In Jesus' name, amen.
5: Amen. Oh, what a great message from Laura Perry Smoltz. You know, this week we're talking about fruitfulness in Christ, and I was struck by this today, that one fruit of godly womanhood is stronger, more courageous men. Isn't God's good design so cool? Let's help our brothers rise to their roles by respecting them rather than emasculating them, and believing in them rather than complaining about them. This kind of femininity really could change the world. You know, it's been sweet this month to reflect on 25 years as a ministry. And true womanhood is a core message, and it always has been in our mission. We've continued inviting women to embrace the fullness of their womanhood as God has designed it. Nancy's here to tell you more about this true womanhood message and how it's impacted women around the world.
7: One listener wrote to tell us what a blessing this has been in her life. She said, 5 years ago, I was a new wife and a new Christian. Becoming a follower of Christ at age 20 meant I had little background and knowledge of the Bible's teaching regarding biblical womanhood. She says, in my first year of marriage, I stumbled across your teaching, and it was just the refreshing, helpful, and practical truth I needed to hear. Almost daily, I would listen online. Over the last 5 years, listening to you and reading the Bible's teachings about what it means to be a woman has completely transformed my view of my role and my purpose. And then she says, today I'm a mom of 3 boys, and I'm so thankful God grabbed my heart before they were born. I used to be idle with my time. I was critical of my husband, she says. I used to think I only wanted a certain number of children because they were going to be a lot of work. And parentheses, children are a lot of work, right? But she says, now I see my identity in Jesus and my role as a wife and mom as a means through which I can minister and share the gospel, hopefully generating fruit for generations to come. She closed by saying, now I'm burdened and excited to share the message of true womanhood with women in my generation and the generation to come. Wow, praise God, I love that. And I'm so humbled that the Lord has so faithfully used this ministry as a channel of His life-changing word. True womanhood is still a core part of our message, and it will continue to be in the years to come. And that's because friends like you continue to support Revive Our Hearts. If programs like the one you've heard today have been a blessing to you, and you feel prompted to give, I'd love to invite you to do that.
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8: Could the thing you're holding on to be the thing that's holding you back? Good morning. I'm Shauna Beyer with you here at Moody Radio, and there is a song by Carrie Job. It's called Forever. It's all about the death and resurrection of Jesus. I was listening to that song when it hit me. There's no resurrection without death. So I got personal and I started asking the Lord, is there something that needs to die in my life so that you can resurrect it? What is it that I'm holding on to that I just keep trying to revive? You know, I'm breathing life into it. I'm trying to control it, keep it going. Maybe that hanging on isn't helping. Maybe it's not God. Maybe there's something that you're holding on to. And I know it's scary because if you let it go, it might die. God brings dead things back to life. He makes all things new. So take a few minutes today and ask Him, God, is there something in my life that needs to die? Name it, surrender it, and then obey Him. Because resurrection only comes after surrender.
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10: 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It is God's grace that says, live eternally. 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And it's Christ's righteousness that says, well done, my good and faithful servant.
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18: The roller coaster of life comes with crazy twists, unpredictable turns, and sudden drops. But you can take comfort in knowing you never have to ride it alone. 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
19: Well, you know, life never is straight. It's not a straight line from here to heaven. There's ups and downs. If you charted it, you would see them. The interesting thing is that God is always with us in the same measure as he has ever been and will ever be. But when we go through the dips of life, the difficult things, we are more sensitive to his presence. It's not that God is more present with us, because he could not be possibly more present with us at one time than at the other, because he's perfectly present all the time. But we understand that trouble often makes us aware of his presence. I can testify to that from my own personal experience. And you'll see that in today's lesson as we open our Bibles again to the 30th Psalm. Tomorrow we're going to talk about Psalm 46, and the title for that psalm is Triumph Over Trouble. I told you last week we had one more day with trouble, and this is it tomorrow. I hope you'll join us then. 5 Psalms for a Flourishing Life is the book we're making available during the month of May. It is in tribute to the Psalm series that we've been sharing, and we chose 5 of them and did a tremendous insight into the Psalms and printed it out in a gift book. So it's really a great book that you'll want to have in your library, and you can have your copy for a gift of any size to Turning Point. Whatever gift you send, you simply ask for the book on Psalms, and it will be on its way to you. We have them here in our warehouse ready to send as soon as we hear your request. Well, here is part 2 of Life's Ups and Downs as we finish up our discussion of Psalm 30.
20: Anyone who's ever been through a life-threatening experience or a difficult disease knows that when God brings you back from that disease, you just can't ever wake up any morning without thanking Him for the light of day. You can't get up any day without thanking the Lord for His goodness to you, to give you another day. And you see the colors differently, and you see the beauty of His world differently, and your heart is filled with joy for the renewed opportunity to be alive. In fact, this is what David says. He says, Lord, You healed me, and You kept me alive. How many of you know that when God heals you, or whether He doesn't heal you, if you're alive today, it's because God's keeping you alive? And every day, whether you've ever experienced a threat to that or not, you should get up and look out at the world in which He's placed you and say, Lord God, thank You for keeping me alive. Through another day, through another night, I lift up my voice and my hands to You in praise for Your goodness. Notice David has gone now from hurting to healing. And then notice the purpose for his healing, which is in the fourth verse. And we'll touch on that a little bit later. But he just says, he turns now and addresses the people. And he says, sing praise to the Lord, you saints of His, and give thanks at the remembrance of His holy name. When people have prayed for somebody who is sick and God raises them up, it's just as much their responsibility to praise God for the healing as it was for them to pray for the healing in the first place. And I know that for many of you, you've prayed for those who've been ill, but have you always been careful to give praise to God when He has healed them? Sometimes when the healing comes, the pressure's off and we forget. We're so careful to say, Lord, if You'll do this, I'll give You praise, but then we don't often do it. So David exhorts the people, sing praise, you His saints, and give thanks to God and remember His goodness because of His healing. Now you see, the first contrast is one of going from hurting or ill health to healing. And it's kind of a long way between the two. He goes secondly to another contrast. From hurting to healing and now from weeping to joy. Notice what verse 5 says. It says, weeping may endure for a night, but joy comes in the morning. From weeping to joy. Now, most of the time, weeping and joy don't go together. I've noticed one exception, and that is that sometimes women cry when they're happy. I don't understand that completely, but I've seen them say, I'm just so happy, you know, and I'm trying to figure that out. I can't understand it, you know. But most of the time, weeping goes with sadness and joy goes with gladness. And David now is talking about this big chasm that exists between the ups and the downs of weeping and joy. And you know, you can experience those things in just a moment of time. You can be filled with joy one moment and in tears the next because events change and things happen. I want you to notice two things about this little expression, this little contrast between weeping and joy. First of all, this is an everyday truth. This doesn't even necessarily have to come from the Bible to be true, but it is true. It's good common sense that when a person's going through a difficult thing, you can usually say to that person with meaning and not be false in doing it, you know what? It's not going to be like this forever. Just hang on. It's going to get better. Just hang on. You'll get through this. One of the great verses of the Bible, which has been a bit misinterpreted with this little phrase, is, but I like this misinterpretation. Some guy was asked what his favorite verse in the Bible was, and he said his favorite verse in the Bible was this, and it came to pass. It didn't come to stay. It came to pass. And you know, and that's kind of the way it is. A lot of people think, you know, when you go through trouble, it's forever. But the Bible says, weeping comes in the nighttime, but joy comes in the morning. And it is true. This is an everyday truth. And I see this all the time as a pastor. Sometimes when we're paying tribute to someone that we've loved who has gone on to be with the Lord, and you look at the sadness in the faces of the family members and you think, it'll never, ever be all right with them. But then a year later or so, you see that somehow God has healed over the open wound and He's brought back some gladness and joy. I was talking with a pastor friend of mine just recently. They've just gone through some tragic things with one of their children. And his wife said, I looked at my husband the other day and I said, I wonder if we'll ever smile again. Some of you have been through hurt so awful that you've actually wondered if you'd ever be able to smile again because it hurt so much at that moment of time. But you know what? Generally speaking, God restores it and you move through that time of weeping and God brings back the joy. He just has a way of healing. But you know, this is not just an everyday truth. This is an eternal truth. And I want to explain this to you because this is a precious thought. How many of you remember in reading the Old Testament account of creation that the Bible says something, if you think about it, that's rather strange? After describing the creative work every day, the Bible says this, and the evening and the morning were the first day. Now, what's wrong with that, class? Isn't that upside down? Isn't that backwards? Isn't it morning and evening is the first day? But in God's calendar, it's not like that. In God's calendar, he says it's the evening and the morning, and that's the first day. And you know what? There's a wonderful little practical thought there if you'll just grab hold of it. How many of you know that if you start the day the night before in the thought process, in the planning process, in the thinking process, the next day will always go better? If you sit down at night and read just a little bit from the Word of God before you go to bed and kind of look over the things you're going to do the next day and say, Lord, these are the thoughts that I have as I look at tomorrow and just bless them. You know what will happen? You'll go to bed that night and God will organize those things in your mind while you're sleeping and you'll get up the next day and the evening and the morning will be the day. I think it's important to start early with God, but maybe we should start even earlier. Maybe we should start the night before. But here's the precious truth about eternity. Right now, you and I are living in the evening time of life. But the Bible says there's going to be a morning that dawns someday. And all of the sorrow and the sadness and the difficulty that we have known in our nighttime of life is going to be all gone in the dawning of that new day when the Lord comes back. And guess what? When he returns, there's not going to be any more ups and downs. There's not going to be any more weeping and sorrow and difficulty and challenges. He's going to heal every hurt and take away every sickness and restore every blemish. And there is going to be joy in the morning. Weeping may be ours for now, and it is probably ours. Listen, that's a great thing. Amen. It's a wonderful thing that God has given to us. So here is this contrast from weeping to joy. Now notice the third one. This everyday eternal truth is followed in the text by number three, and that is from prosperity to poverty. Notice what David says in verse 6. Once again, he takes us on this roller coaster experience. He says, now in my prosperity, I said, I shall never be moved. Lord, by your favor, you have made my mountain stand strong. You hid your face, and I was in trouble. Now, if I can take this out of the New King James language and just put it down into practical terms, what David is saying is this. I look back on my life, and there was a time in my life when I was very prosperous. And the foolishness of his prosperity is illustrated in what he said at such a time. Watch carefully and look at your Bibles. He said, in my prosperity, I said, now watch this, I shall never be moved. In other words, I have now become invulnerable. Nothing can touch me. I am so prosperous that I am now in control of my life. You say, what a foolish thing. But you know what? That is where a lot of people get when they get very wealthy. They get to the place where they think, you know, I've got my life in control. I've got all the money I'll ever need. And nothing can touch me. But then how many of you know the cycle that goes people giving up their health to get their wealth, and when they get their wealth, they have to get their wealth to get their health back? You know, it kind of goes like that, doesn't it? But you know, it's kind of foolish, isn't it, to think that prosperity would make you totally and perfectly secure. And yet that's what David said. And it reminds me of 1 Corinthians 10:12, where we read, let him that thinketh he stand take heed lest he fall. You know, what a foolish thing to think that because you have resources that you are perfectly safe. You can get one phone call from the doctor that'll blow that right out the window. You know what? I'm not against having what you need and being successful in what you do. But the whole point of it is, if you think that makes you safe from any of the ills of life, you're just not thinking straight. I'm reminded of a man in the Old Testament who got this mixed up pretty good. His name was Nebuchadnezzar. And he was the king of Babylon, the great empire of the Babylonians. And one day, according to the book of Daniel, he was walking through his palace, Daniel chapter 4, verse 29, and he was walking through the palace in Babylon, and this is what he said. Now watch this. And the king spoke, saying, is not this great Babylon that I have built for a royal dwelling by my mighty power and for the honor of my majesty? And while the word was still in the king's mouth, a voice fell from heaven saying, King Nebuchadnezzar, to you it is spoken, the kingdom has departed from you. I read that. I mean, he was walking along and just admiring everything. He says, man, look what I built. Look what I did. I did this. You know what? I did it for me. I didn't do it for anybody else. I did it for my majesty. And while the word was in his mouth, heaven spoke and said, you just lost the kingdom, son. It's over. And you remember the rest of the story? God wasn't finished with Nebuchadnezzar because he was going to use him as an illustration for all of us. And if you don't believe this story, you go back and read it in the book of Daniel, because this is really in the Bible. Nebuchadnezzar became the world's first wolf man. Did you know that? He was translated into a wolf man so that he spent the next 7 years eating grass out in the field like a beast. Guess what happened? At the end of 7 years, he was restored, just as the prophecy had been told. And I want to read to you what he said in Daniel 4:37. Now I, Nebuchadnezzar, praise and extol and honor the King of heaven. All of those works are truth, and his ways justice. And watch this. And those who walk in pride, he is able to put down. Right on, King Nebuchadnezzar. He wasn't too bright, but he learned that. 7 years of eating grass has got to teach you something, right? And he realized that what he had learned was that when you get puffed up with who you are in prosperity, God can bring you down in a moment. And David's talking about that very thing, going from prosperity to poverty in one day. The ups and downs of life. Did you know there's a wonderful prayer in the Bible? And I'm just going to throw this in for free. It's a wonderful prayer that maybe all of us ought to pray more. And I think about this prayer once in a while, and I need to remind you of it often. It's found in Proverbs chapter 30, verses 8 and 9. And this is what it says. Remove falsehood and lies far from me. Now watch this. Give me neither poverty nor riches. Feed me with the food allotted to me, lest I be full and deny you and say, who is the Lord? Or lest I be poor and steal and profane the name of my God. Isn't that an interesting prayer? It's a prayer for balance. And in our world today, it would be simply this. Lord, give me everything that I need, everything you bless me with that won't get in the way of my relationship with you. But don't give me any more than that. Because it's not worth having the things of this life if they end up keeping you from knowing God and having eternal life forever and ever. The contrast of prosperity and poverty. And let me give you the fourth one that's in the psalm. The contrast from mourning to dancing. Verse 11. Now watch this. David says, you have turned for me my mourning into dancing. You have put off my sackcloth and clothed me with gladness. And verse 11 is one of the main reasons why scholars believe that this psalm goes with 2 Samuel. Because let me tell you the rest of the story of bringing back the ark. Do you remember that story? David's coming back into the city with the Ark of the Covenant, and he's got the band playing and people rejoicing, and he's wearing his clerical robe, his linen ephod, says the scripture. And then the Bible says this, that David danced with all of his might before the Lord. And you know what? That's a really troubling passage to a lot of people. And I spent a lot of time in that Old Testament text, and I looked up the word danced, and you know what it means? It means danced. But I want to tell you, this wasn't dancing socially. This wasn't dancing at line dance or whatever they do in the country and Western stuff. This was David dancing before the Lord in exhilaration because of what God had done. He just got so overwhelmed with God's blessing and the beauty and majesty of that moment that he couldn't contain himself. David went from mourning and wearing sackcloth to dancing in the robe of gladness. Isn't life full of ups and downs? Isn't life overwhelmingly a life of extremes? Some days it is almost more than you can handle in the context of 24 hours, the extreme emotions that we go through. And then there's one last one, and I'll cover it quickly. It's in the last verse, and that is from silence to singing. To the end that my glory may sing praise to you and not be silent. This is a reminder of how many of us keep silence in spite of the fact that God has blessed us so much. And the great lesson here is the lesson of God's wonderful blessing upon us when things are going well, and yet God is still there when things aren't going so well. God is in the room when you get news of some great accomplishment, some award, but God is also in the hospital room when you get news of some difficult situation that you have to face. He's always with you in the ups and downs, and that's why the thing that we're told to do here at the end of the psalm is, whether it's up or down, we're to praise God. Notice, oh my God, I will give thanks to you forever. And if you go back in your Bibles to the fourth verse, here the thing is said again. Sing praise to the Lord, you saints of his, and give thanks at the remembrance of his holy name. The one thought that you don't want to lose from Psalm 30 is this: whether you're going through weeping or joy, give thanks to God. Whether you're in an uptime or a downtime, give thanks to God. If you're experiencing prosperity or poverty, give thanks to God. If you're in times of dancing or mourning, give thanks to God. Don't ever forget that the one constant in all of it is that God is there. He understands. Don't be afraid when you're in the pit to lift up your hands and your voices to God and say, God, I don't understand this, but I give you praise and I give you thanks. One of the things that happens to us when we go through a downtime is that we forget all of the other things that are good. You know, we lose a loved one in death, and it's the most difficult thing. And yet oftentimes when that happens, God has left us with others to comfort and encourage our hearts. And we need to give thanks. And when you start giving thanks to God, he puts it in perspective. Do you know, of all the things about life that I have the hardest time with, it's this cycle stuff, this up and down stuff. You know, I just get myself geared up for a good, you know, a good run, and then something happens that turns it in another direction. But I've got to learn, and I think God is teaching me, maybe he's teaching you, that all of these things are for his glory and his purpose, and he's got a reason why he allows the things into our lives that sometimes we don't understand. I feel a lot better about this after reading something that I want to share with you in closing. I'm not much of a scientist, though I like to read the accomplishments of scientists. But I learned something that is one of the most amazing stories that I've ever heard from the animal kingdom. One of the most unique animals that God ever created is the giraffe. It's a strange looking creature, isn't it? I don't know if you've ever read about the birthing of giraffe calves, but I want to tell you that story as we close. I read this in something written by a guy named Gary Richmond, and I'll read it and tell you some of it in his words, but I don't think you'll forget this because I know I never will. He had been invited to a zoo where they had a captive giraffe that was about to give birth so that he could watch the process. He said, "The moment we had anticipated was not a disappointment. A calf, a plucky male, hurled forth, falling 10 feet and landing on his back. The mother giraffe gives birth to its young standing up, and the distance from the birth canal to the ground is about 10 feet. Now, I don't know if you know how high that is, but that's how high you have to jump if you're going to dunk a basketball. So this calf fell out of its mother 10 feet above ground and landed on its back. And it lays there for a few moments, and then, according to the story, it scrambles over and gets up on its legs with its legs underneath it so that it can look out and see what's going on. Well, the mother giraffe lowers her head long enough to take a quick look. Then she positions herself, though, so she's standing directly over the calf. She waits for about a minute, and then she does this most unreasonable thing. Now listen to this. She swings her pendulous leg outward and kicks her baby so that it is sent sprawling head over heels on the ground. Gary turned to the zoologist and he said, "What's that all about?" Well, the zoologist said, "She wants it to get up. And if it doesn't get up, she's going to do it again." Sure enough, the process was repeated again and again. And the struggle to rise was momentous, and as the baby grew tired of trying, the mother would again stimulate its effort with a hearty kick. Amidst the cheers of the animal care staff, the calf stood up finally for the first time. Wobbly for sure, but there it stood on its little spindly legs. Then we were struck silent when the mother kicked it off its feet again. And Gary's friend was the only one not astonished by the female's brutal treatment of the newborn calf. She wants it to remember how it got up, he said. That's why she knocked it down again. In the wild, it would need to get up as soon as possible to follow the herd. Now listen carefully. The mother needs the herd, too, for safety. Because out there are lions and hyenas and leopards and hunting dogs, all that would enjoy having a young giraffe for dinner. And they'd

0: Sometimes God brings those things into our life for a purpose, that He might strengthen us and make us the kind of people that He can trust and use in the days that are before us. I'm glad my father's more gentle than the giraffe. But nonetheless, he's the one often who is behind the ups and downs of our life. And the thing that's so precious about that is he's always there. So give him praise, saints. Don't be afraid to lift your heart and say, Lord, I don't know what this is all about, but I give you praise and I thank you. You're up to something, God. And I don't need to know what it is right now, but I give you praise. And one day you'll be up on your feet walking, protected, when the moment comes that you need it.
1: You know, the book of Psalms has a lot about trouble in it. Someone once said, every psalm seems to start with a sigh and end with a song. And I think there's some truth to that. The Psalms teach us the valuable importance of praise and worship in our own personal lives. I've been so impressed by that again this time as we've gone through Psalms together. Well, tomorrow we talk about Psalm 46, Triumph Over Trouble. Don't forget, today you still have an opportunity to order the book, Five Psalms for a Flourishing Life. 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And when we send you these resources, we're nourishing your soul, and we know it, and we're thankful for it. See you next time. This is David Jeremiah.
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3: Trusting God, it's more like a full-on workout than a Sunday afternoon nap. I'm Shauna Beyer with you here at Moody Radio. Good morning. Happy Tuesday to you, by the way. I grew up in the church, and there were things that I caught. They weren't taught to me, but things that I just caught that aren't true. Like when someone's hurting, I'd hear someone say, just trust God. And I kind of pictured, I don't know, maybe kicking back in a recliner and pretending that the hard stuff wasn't hard. But walking through my own difficult seasons, I have learned trusting God is no lazy boy experience. It takes effort on my part. It's choosing truth. It's pressing forward. It's running the race when you'd rather quit. And in that work, your faith gets stronger. You're reminded that it's not your job to control all the circumstances, but to trust the one who does. So today, don't check out. Lean in. Trust him. And he'll meet you with real joy and real peace.
4: There's something you really need to hear today. I'm Lena Ebuchamara, and this is Today's Single Christian. These days, most of us are glib about obedience. We like to think that God's grace will overlook or has already covered for our disobedience. So we persist in our sinful choices, counting on God's love. While God's love is steadfast and his grace unending, the truth is that obedience does indeed bring blessing. In Luke 11:28, Jesus said, "Blessed rather are those who hear the word of God and keep it." Blessed is another word for happy. 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Furthermore, the very cross that killed our Savior could not hold him down. As Jesus obeyed the Father even to the point of death, soon came his resurrection. Don't ever question the value of your obedience. You may not see it now, but blessing is on the way. 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
5: Jonah wants a God of karma, not grace. That's what's going on. Jonah wants a God more like him. Because if Jonah were God, Nineveh would bleed. The Assyrians would suffer. The wicked would pay. Jonah wants a God of karma, where good things happen to good people and bad things happen to bad people.
6: This is Living Hope with Pastor Philip Miller. I'm Pastor Larry McCarthy, and we're glad you've joined us today. Now, Pastor Philip, this is an interesting observation here that Jonah has been a recipient of so much grace, but he's still saying, get him, get him. He still wants people to be hurt by God, to be punished by God.
5: Yeah, what's going on with that?
6: Yeah.
5: So it's interesting because the story of Jonah is about two stories in parallel, right? God's loving pursuit of the Assyrians to redeem them and draw them to repentance and faith.
6: Yes.
5: And God's loving patience toward Jonah, who is not really, you know, toeing the line here. He's run away. He's rejected God. For himself, he ran away. I don't want anything to do with you, God. If you're going to be merciful to my enemies, I'm out. And he runs away, and God is pursuing Jonah by grace, and he gives him more and more grace. And Jonah finally repents and he experiences that grace for himself. Then the Ninevites respond. And then Jonah's like, this is what I was afraid of. I thought you were going to save these Ninevites, and I hate them. They're my enemies, and I have good reason to hate them. They've been brutal and mean, and they've hurt our people, and I can't believe you would forgive our enemies. And so he's mad now again at God. And what's happening is the grace that Jonah's received for himself, he's tasted that. That's real. That's working in his life, but he hasn't metabolized it all the way down yet. And so that forgiveness and grace he's received, if he really understands it, it'll go deep down into his heart, and he'll realize, I've got to be willing to love and forgive people that have hurt me as I've been an enemy of God and he forgave me. So I need to forgive my enemies. That's the natural implication of the gospel in his life. But his self-righteousness is so deep in his muscle memory that even though he's tasted grace and experienced it at some level, it hasn't really grabbed all of his heart, all of his life. And so he, in chapter 4 of Jonah, he just switches right back to this hostility toward God. And he's mad and sideways. And what's amazing here is God is going to be so patient with him and help show him his heart and help him begin to realize the self-righteousness that still resides inside of him and how he has to deal with that. That's where we're going today.
6: Well, let's go now to the pulpit of the Moody Church as we follow God's gracious pursuit of Jonah. Beloved, this is part one of the sermon, The Scandal of Grace.
5: Today we come to the fourth and final chapter in the book of Jonah. It's been quite a journey. You'll remember it began when God called Jonah to preach to Nineveh, the capital city of the Assyrian Empire, the most feared terrorist nation of the ancient world, the sworn enemies of Israel. And Jonah received his orders and then flatly disobeyed, didn't he? He ran nearly 3,000 miles in the opposite direction aboard a ship to Tarshish. And just when he thought he had gotten away on the sea, God hurled a great storm to stop him in his tracks. Jonah's response was, just throw me in the sea. Make me a sin offering to make atonement for the wrath of God. But in God's great mercy, he sent a giant fish to rescue Jonah from the watery grave, to swallow him whole. And after 3 days of misery, Jonah finally repents. His stubbornness yields and he calls out for the mercy of God. And in response, God causes the fish to vomit him up on the shore and recommissions him to go preach against Nineveh. And this time Jonah obeys. He goes to Nineveh, cries out in judgment, and to everyone's surprise, the whole city responds in widespread repentance, crying out to the mercy of God. And chapter 3 ends with this beautiful crescendo, verse 10, when God saw all that they did, how they turned from their evil way, God relented of the disaster that he had said he would do to them, and he did not do it. What a magnificent moment. Revival in Nineveh, right? A marvelous display of the mercy of God. Repentance throughout the city. The angels in heaven are rejoicing. The Lord's will has been accomplished. And so when we turn the page to chapter 4, we're expecting to see Jonah standing there going, amen, bravo, standing ovation, yay God. And what we find is just the opposite, don't we? Instead of applause, we find anger. Instead of rejoicing, there's rejection. Instead of gratitude, he's griping. Happy Thanksgiving, everybody, right? Yes, sir. This is a shocking ending. One of the most shocking twists, unexpected moments in all of the Bible. And yet in this moment, again, we are going to see God's unrelenting grace for undeserving people. God's unrelenting grace for undeserving people. Grab your Bibles. We're going to be in Jonah 4, the whole chapter. Today we're going to see three things. The indignation of Jonah, the instruction of the plant, and the intentions of God. The indignation of Jonah, the instruction of the plant, the intention of God. That's our plan for this morning. Would you bow your heads? Let's pray to our Lord. Father, you give us stories like this to help us see ourselves. Father, I pray that in this moment when we gather around your word, this wouldn't be about Jonah and his problems, but that we would see our hearts, see where we've gone astray, and see your heart for this great city. Help us, we pray, in Christ's name. Everybody said? Amen. Amen. So first of all, the indignation of Jonah, the indignation of Jonah. Chapter 4, verse 1. But it displeased Jonah exceedingly, and he was angry. And he prayed to the Lord and said, by the way, this is not a model prayer, okay? He prayed to the Lord and said, oh Lord, is this not what I said when I was yet in my country? That's why I made haste to flee to Tarshish, for I knew that you are a gracious God
7: merciful, slow to anger and abounding in steadfast love and relenting from disaster. Therefore, O Lord, please take my life from me, for it is better for me to die than to live. Whew. And the Lord said, do you do well to be angry? Wow. Pause there for a moment. That's ironic, isn't it? The moment God's anger subsides is the moment that Jonah's anger erupts. Because Jonah has found God's grace to be scandalous. Literally in Hebrew, it says when it displeased him exceedingly. It was evil to him. What God did in extending mercy and grace to Nineveh was evil to Jonah. Why? Well, at one level, it's because Jonah just can't stand the Ninevites, right? I mean, after all, they're enemies, they're terrorists, they're brutal, they're evil. This is well documented by historians. The Assyrian Empire was horrible. They skinned their enemies alive. They hoisted them on pikes and left them in the desert to die. They would put fish hooks in their cheeks and haul their enemies off. These were brutal people. They were geopolitical bullies of the ancient world. And Jonah says, look, they don't deserve an ounce of mercy and grace, not after what they've done. But it goes even deeper than that, Jonah's problem here. Look at verse 2. O Lord, is this not what I said when I was yet in my country? That is why I made haste to flee to Tarshish, for I knew that you are a gracious God and merciful, slow to anger, abounding in steadfast love, relenting from disaster. You just hear him saying, I knew it. I knew it. I knew it all along. You always do this stuff, God. Just the slightest whiff of repentance, and you're like, oh, yeah, I'll give you a second chance. Why do you have to be so gracious? Why do you have to be so merciful, so slow to anger and abounding in love, eager to relent from disaster? You're a pushover, God. That's why I fled to Tarshish. I was afraid you'd do this. And sure enough, you did. I was right to run, after all. This is incredible, isn't it? Amazing. You see what he's doing? He's repenting of his repentance. He's reverting to the renegade. He's recommitting to his rebellion. He thinks he's in the right and God's in the wrong. This is a formal complaint, an accusation leveled at heaven. This is a gross miscarriage of justice, God. You're letting mercy triumph over justice, and I won't stand for it. If you're going to let those people live, just kill me now. I'd rather die than see this scandal of grace unfold. It's astonishing. Jonah just spews this acrid, corrosive, venomous hostility right in God's face. And notice his anger is directed not just at God's choice, it's directed at God's character. Jonah's mad because God is acting like himself. Jonah cannot stand who God really is. Jonah wants a God of karma, not grace. That's what's going on. Jonah wants a God more like him. Because if Jonah were God, Nineveh would bleed. The Assyrians would suffer. The wicked would pay. Jonah wants a God of karma, where good things happen to good people and bad things happen to bad people. Karma. Jonah's like, that's what I want. That's how it ought to be. But if you, God, if you're going to be all gracious, just kill me now. I'd rather die than live in a universe where there's unrelenting grace for undeserving people. It's amazing, isn't it? how quickly Jonah forgot just how undeserving a person he is, isn't it? It's amazing. It's just been days since the whale and all of that. It's remarkable how soon Jonah forgets that he owes his very life to the unrelenting grace of God. See, what's happened here is Jonah has tasted grace, just enough of it, to know it's beautiful, but not enough that it has swept him up. He has not fully realized that God's salvation is always by grace alone from beginning to end. Jonah still thinks he has a moral leg up on the Ninevites. He thinks he deserves the mercy and grace of God because he's been relatively good. And the Ninevites don't deserve the mercy and grace of God because they've been relatively bad. And Jonah has not yet fully realized that all of his righteousness is but filthy rags before a holy God. That all have sinned and fall short of the glory of God. That there is no one righteous. No, not one. Both Jonah and the Ninevites stand morally bankrupt before God. They're utterly undeserving of his mercy and grace. And for Jonah and the Ninevites, their only hope lies in the grace of God, doesn't it? It's their only hope. Friends, grace is our only hope. Grace is our only hope. When it comes to God, no amount of goodness will ever get us in, and no amount of badness can ever keep us out. Because as Ephesians 2, 8 and 9 says, it is by grace that you have been saved through faith. And this is not your own doing. It is the gift of God, not as a result of works, so that nobody gets to boast. Friends, grace is our only hope. The good news of the gospel is that though we are far more sinful than we ever dared realize, in Jesus Christ, we are far more loved than we ever dared hope. And if the world runs on karma, we are all doomed. But thank God, this world is full of his grace, his relentless grace. And notice, it's God's grace again that pursues Jonah, doesn't it? Do you do well to be angry? What is that question? It's grace. It's a gracious question. What do we expect of a guy who's mouthed off to God like this? Like God is just like zap, and there's a little greasy spot where he was standing, right? I mean, like, that's what we would expect. But not our God. Our God is gracious and merciful. He's slow to anger. He's abounding in steadfast love. He's quick to relent from disaster. And he says, do you do well to be angry? What a beautiful question. He gives more grace. Amen? He gives more grace.
6: This is Living Hope with Pastor Philip Miller. I'm Pastor Larry McCarthy, and we're glad you've joined us today as we discover the ways God's grace actually reveals our hearts. Now, that question, do you do well to be angry? What a great question that is, and one for our own self-examination, I think, Pastor Philip.
5: Yeah, I mean, just think of the things that God could have said instead. He could have said, now, you don't talk to me like that, and you stop mouthing off, and you sit down, and I'm going to put you in your... Like, he could have come down hard on Jonah, but he asks a diagnostic question. It's almost like you can imagine Jonah there on the therapist couch, you know, do you do well to do angry? You know, it's kind of that image. Here he is, and it's like a therapy question, right? What is he doing? God's saying... He's asking Jonah to do self-reflection. Don't just react. Don't just spout up. Where is this coming from, Jonah? Is this appropriate? Are these emotions befitting of the situation? Is this how you ought to be feeling about the situation. So it, in other words, it's a prying, curiosity-laden, self-reflective question. And that's, I think it's exactly what we all need when we're hot, when we're angry, when we're sideways, when there's lots of emotions running hot, you know, hot in our lives, and we're either worried or stressed or angry or bitter, or we're unforgiving or whatever it is. When we have big emotions in our lives, there's wisdom in sitting down and saying, okay, is it well for me to be doing this? Where are these emotions coming from? What are they showing me about my heart and what I actually love and what's most important to me? Because what Jonah's supposed to do here is he's supposed to reflect. Now, he doesn't do a lot of that in the text, but what he's supposed to do is start reflecting and realize, I'm really, really angry right now because I think the Ninevites don't actually deserve forgiveness. But I myself have received lots of forgiveness from God. I ran away.
8: Recently,
5: just days ago. And now here I am, and I've received great mercy and grace from God, who's slow to anger and abounding in steadfast love and, you know, all of this. But now I'm not allowing that same thing to be extended to people that have hurt me. And he's supposed to start reflecting on that. Where is that coming from? What are the idols I have in my life that are keeping me from actually allowing God to do what God wants to do? Why am I sideways with God right now? Why am I mad at the character of God right now? Where am I off? You know, that's what he's supposed to do. And God is so patient. He gives him time to process. That's what the plant's about. That's what this whole thing is about. It gives him space to calm down, to get his head straight, to actually regulate a little bit, to have some self-reflection, to do the heart work, to begin to understand the implications of grace for his life. That's what's going on.
8: Everybody has those emotions, though, Pastor Philip, where they just boil over. What's in our heart comes out, and we then turn it on somebody else. So Jonah's showing us a little bit of us today, too, isn't he?
5: Yeah. Well, yeah, if all of our emotions are connected to what we love, ultimately. And so if it's our pride, our image, we think we deserve respect. We, the idols we cling to, like all of those things will start generating big emotions in our lives. And yeah, that's the principle here, is do the heart work of trying to get underneath that. That's what God's doing for Jonah. That's what we need when we have these kind of big emotions as well.
8: Yeah. This issue of self-righteousness, I'm better than everybody else around me, so that must make me okay. Again, I can't speak for all of our listeners, but for those who want to be honest today, I think I'm speaking for a lot of them.
5: Yeah.
8: This is a temptation that we all have to kind of push against.
5: It's a sneaky thing when we think, God, I deserve God's grace because I'm relatively good, but other people do not deserve God's grace because they're relatively bad. What that reflects on the inside is that we're still, at some level, trying to maintain partial credit for our salvation before God. Mm. So in other words, his grace supplements the relative goodness in my life. So my goodness gets me halfway, mm-hmm. and then his grace covers the gap. And I deserve it because I've been relatively good. See, we want partial credit.
8: Yeah.
5: In other words, we're trying to be righteous and offer not perfect righteousness, but partial righteousness to God to try to impress him, to try to earn his favor. And that's not how grace works. That's not how the gospel works. There's no one righteous. No, not one. All we like sheep have gone astray. Each of us has turned to his own way. We have all sinned and fall short of the glory of God. There's no one stands on their own merit. Jesus is the only one who is righteous. And so if his grace is sufficient, it covers all of us. And if it covers all of us, then I can't withhold grace from others, because if God wants to save them, regardless of how much they may have hurt me, his grace is sufficient. And that makes me deal with my heart. And it's hard to learn to love our enemies. But when we were enemies, Christ loved us.
8: That's right.
5: And so if he loved us as enemies, then we can learn to start loving our enemies as we ourselves have been loved in Christ Jesus. And that's the gospel logic. Mm. And that's what Jonah has to learn here. is that his enemies receive the same kind of grace he has received when he was an enemy of God. They're actually, he and the Ninevites have far more in common than Jonah wants to admit. Mm-hmm. And that self-righteousness in his life has got to die for him to really understand the grace of God.
8: Mm-hmm. Oh, be encouraged today, beloved. God's grace is truly amazing. It saved a wretch like me. In Jonah's story, God used a storm and a plant to expose the self-righteousness hiding in the prophet's heart. He does the same for us because he loves us. In the book, Dory, The Girl Nobody Loved, we see how Dory experienced God's unrelenting grace in this compelling autobiography. 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It uncovers our need for God so that we can truly be mended. Now, beloved, this is the last week to get your copy of Dory, The Girl Nobody Loved for a donation of any amount. 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You know, when grace exposes our hearts, it doesn't leave us empty. It, in fact, fills us with his presence. And next time, we'll see how that same grace clears our vision and helps us see everything with God's eyes. Thanks for joining us for Living Hope, where you'll always find gospel truth for the journey of a lifetime. 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
1: Mercy and grace are not the same thing. I'm Shauna Beyer with you here at Moody Radio, and I think so often we couple them together, mercy and grace, but they're different. They're not the same. Mercy is God not giving us what we deserve, and grace is God giving us what we don't deserve. Think of it like this. Okay, you get pulled over for speeding. You know you were wrong. You deserve the ticket, but the officer lets you go. That's mercy. You didn't get what you deserved. Then imagine he says, you know what? I'll go ahead and escort you where you're headed safely. That's grace. It's a gift that you didn't earn. That's what God does for us on a whole other level. Ephesians 2 says God's grace is rich beyond measure, shown through Jesus Christ. And his mercies, they're new every morning. So today, don't carry what God has already covered. Receive his mercy and walk in his grace.
9: You know, here I am trying to find fulfillment and identity and all of these other little things that just never really fully satisfy. They never really deliver. It's like decaf, right?
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9: Jesus says that if you drink of his living water, he says you'll never thirst again. How is it that all these other things leave you hungry and thirsty for more, but he says you will never thirst again? The way that works is this, is because once you have that right relationship with your creator that you're always meant to have through his son Jesus, the search is over and you are complete. You're complete. And then all these other things in life that leave you hungry and thirsty for more, never really satisfied, you could actually finally enjoy them now like you never have before in their proper category where they belong. They're all supplementary, secondary to life.
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17: 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This is Janet Parshall, host of In the Market, coming to you on Moody Radio. On our next broadcast, why not just make the cake? That's a question countless people across the country started asking in 2012 when Jack Phillips told two men who walked into his Masterpiece Cake Shop that he wouldn't create a custom cake for their same-sex wedding. Join us to hear his powerful story and his legal battles. And then we're going to talk about the mysteries of the Messiah on the next In the Market with Janet Parshall.

0: You ever wonder what will happen to your soul when you die? Today on Truth for Life, Alistair Begg explores what the Bible teaches about this. The answer should compel all of us to get serious about telling others about Jesus and sharing the gospel. So let's open our Bibles to the closing verses in John chapter 8.
1: There are only two ways to die. Or as probably the proper English would be, there are only two ways in which to die. Because in Jesus' death, the last enemy is destroyed. That's not 2 Corinthians 5, but it's 1 Corinthians 15 and 26. Yeah, for Jesus must reign until he has put all his enemies under his feet, and the last enemy to be destroyed is death. So death is a defeated enemy. However, without a Savior, men and women will die in their sins. Now, you can turn back to John 8. In the previous discussion, or in the earlier part of the discussion, Jesus says to the group that are pushing in on him, verse 21 of John 8, "So he said to them again, 'I'm going away, and you will seek me, and you will die in your sin. Where I'm going, you cannot come.' So the Jews said, 'Will he kill himself, since he says, where I'm going, you cannot come?' He said to them, 'You're from below, I am from above. You are of this world, I am not of this world. I told you that you would die in your sins. For unless you believe that I am he, you will die in your sins.'" Death is not terminal. This afternoon I was reading the Times, and I came on an article about a Scottish politician who had been diagnosed with a brain tumor, but the headline was essentially, "I'm not afraid to die." Now, I read the article carefully because I thought he was going to say, "Because I know that Jesus is the answer to death, he has triumphed over death." He didn't say that at all. Apparently, the man believes that when you're dead, it's all over. That's all death is. You just come to a crushing halt. You'll never know anything more about it. You don't need to worry about it at all. Now, if you're a Christian, and if you're a Bible-believing Christian, somehow or another, if you end up in conversation with somebody like that, discussing these immense matters, you have to say, well, you know, Jesus actually doesn't speak in those terms. You ought to be afraid. The great consequence, says Jesus. See, people don't understand the consequences of their unbelief. They think, well, I can believe or not believe. I mean, I know you're very excited about it at church and so on, and you make you do all this stuff, but I don't really care. It doesn't really matter. Well, then we have to press on them and say, it matters. It matters now, not only for now, but it matters for eternity. Because unless you believe, unless you trust in Christ, you will die in your sins. That's why I said this morning that we are essentially souls with bodies. You know, when you think about it, SOS, save our souls. What does that mean, save our souls? Well, an SOS, if you're in a lifeboat, is come and get me. It's me. It's not saying save a bit of me that is unidentifiable, that is spiritual, that is a strange entity. No, it's save me. Save our souls. Because the essential nature of who and what we are is embodied. The separation of the soul and the body in death is temporary. It is not eternal. You get that? The separation of our soul from our bodies is temporary. It is not eternal. Because there will be a reunion of our body and our soul that will be permanent. But at this point, no. The human body disintegrates for a time. The human soul does not. The Westminster Confession in section 32 is very helpful in this regard, and let me just quote it to you. Chapter 32 of the Westminster Confession and point 1. After death, the bodies of men and women, but it says men here, after death, the bodies of men decay and return to dust. But their souls, which neither die nor sleep, having an immortal existence, return immediately to God who gave them. Now you say, well, this is the Westminster Confession. We're not quoting the Bible here. Why are you doing that? Well, I can give you all of the scripture proofs that are under there, and if you go get the confession, you will see that they were there. For example, at the end of Ecclesiastes, although I don't know if they mentioned, yeah, they do, Ecclesiastes 12, where the soul has a destiny. That's what the writer is saying. The dust returns to the earth as it was, and the spirit returns to God who gave it. So the souls of the righteous are then made perfect in holiness and received into the highest heavens, where they behold the face of God in light and glory as they wait for the full redemption of their bodies. What does that mean? It means that their immaterial existence or their soul existence is one day going to be reunited with their bodies. It's an amazing thought. I mean, because I think every so often I think about it, and maybe you do too. I'm glad for the book of Job. I'm glad that Job at one point says, no matter what happens to me, I know that even if my skin should be obliterated, in my flesh I will see God. Well, I'm glad he said that, because I want to know that too. But in the time being, waiting the full redemption of their bodies for the Christian, listen, the souls of the wicked are cast into hell, where they remain in torments and utter darkness as they are kept for the judgment of the great day. 2 Corinthians 5. That judgment that the believer need not fear, that will deal with stewardship, but not without eternal destiny. Kept for the judgment of the great day. Scripture recognizes no other place except these two for the souls which have been separated from their bodies. In other words, no purgatory. There is no little stopping off place where you can, get a kind of refit so that the things that you didn't quite manage in this life will be able to take care of there. It's quite an attractive proposition depending on where you're coming from, but it's not a biblical proposition. Well, here is what we're dealing with. It's this, and Van Dixhorn, whose work on the Westminster Confession, and Chad came here and preached on the weekend that we had a couples conference, I recall. I wasn't here, but his work on this is very, very good, and I owe some of this to his insights. But what we're confronted with is something that we don't often ponder, and that is that a fully conscious part of every one of us never dies. A fully conscious part of every one of us never dies. It is, if you like, an immortal subsistence which continues to exist and is never annihilated. You say, well, how do we deal with this? Well, only in the period between death and resurrection does a human being exist temporarily as a soul without a body. You get this? In the period between death and the resurrection, a human being continues in an immaterial subsistence to exist as a soul without a body. Now, parenthetically, let me just say that that ought to stop most of us talking in the 3 days after the funeral about Uncle Bob up there playing golf. Wherever you get that stuff from, you didn't get it from reading your Bible. It might make you feel better. It doesn't make me feel better at all. Of course, I don't have an Uncle Bob. But anyway, you understand. This is what is being made clear here. If you want an illustration of it, just look, for example, in the conversation that takes place between Jesus and the thief on the cross. Luke chapter 23. Oh, yeah, so the conversation is going on. The one thief rebuked him. And he says, you know, to the guy on the other side, don't you fear God? Don't you fear God? That's the fact. People don't fear God. Church is a kind of trivial exercise. Anybody mentions anything that's somewhat threatening, he says, oh, I need to go to a safe place. Don't you fear God, he says to his friend, since you're under the same sentence of condemnation. And we indeed justly, he says, for we're receiving the due reward of our deeds. But this man, he's done nothing wrong. And he said, Jesus, remember me when you come into your kingdom. And he said to him, truly, I say to you, today you will be with me in paradise. Now notice, you will be with me in paradise today. How does that work? Jesus is not speaking about an embodied existence. Because the body of the thief is going to be thrown in a pit. And the body of Jesus is going to be placed in a borrowed tomb. Jesus is speaking about the presence of their souls in heaven. And as that soul may be addressed as both a you and a me. Jesus does not say to him, he doesn't need to say to him, I'll meet your soul later today. No, I will meet you later today. So that immaterial subsistence, that usness, that soul, that spirit, that entity that is so obviously that animates us in our humanity and is so obviously not present in the experience of physical death, that then is going to be reunited, the redemption of the bodies on the day of resurrection. Now there's so many things that remain unknown to us, but we know this, that all people will in some sense live forever, either in Christ, blessed are those who die in the Lord, as Revelation says, or in their sins. You see, loved ones, this is what makes this message so devastating, isn't it? What do we know? We know that what has been sown as perishable will be raised imperishable. Okay, I think I understand that. I know that it's going to be kind of the same, but it's actually going to be different. Like Jesus' resurrection body. Okay, I can understand that, but I'm not sure I fully grasp it. Nothing is told us about what age or stage anybody will be in eternity. It's one of the questions that people always ask. Will I be a wee boy? I died as a 10-year-old. Will I be a wee boy in heaven? I don't know. But I know this. It'll be better than anything you could ever have imagined. And that is the prospect for the believer. I continually retreat to Richard Baxter in his hymn, you know, Lord, it belongs not to my care whether I live or die. And then he writes, my knowledge of that life is small. The eye of faith is dim. It is enough that Christ knows all and I shall be with him. I don't regard that as a cop-out. I regard that as the ultimate security. He will hold me fast. That's really about all I know. I got a picture on my phone just in the last 48 hours of a father with a little boy going down a ski slope. And the kid, as you've done this with your children, I'm sure, the child was just here. He basically could not escape from his father. It was a scary ride, but he held him fast the whole way. Death is a scary ride. The dissolution of our bodies may become in a moment. It may be in an OR ward. Who knows what it will be? But the security that is ours is in the promise of Jesus. If you heed my word, if you trust in me, if you believe in me, you won't actually face the terror of death. Remember when we spoke about this in John 5, we used the illustration of blinking. When you blink, you're blind for a moment. But nobody ever says they're blind. Sorry, I was blind there. They just said, sorry, I blinked. How many times do you blink in a day? 1,500 times? I don't know, 15,000 times. I blink far more than I would like to. But in a blink, in a moment, last breath here, the reality of the presence there. I think it is the unknownness of it that is the challenge. Certainly it is to me. I'd like to have it more buttoned down. I just wish there was a page that just laid it out. Why hasn't God given us that page? Because he wants us to rely entirely on what he said. And the challenge in living the Christian life for me is I'm tempted to rely on everything else. And it is a strange thing. It's a wonderful thing when we are inching closer to the reality of actually saying, I'm relying solely on you. I've got no particular way of explaining this. That's why Paul, incidentally, in Philippians, where he says, I don't know whether I should depart and be with Christ or stay and do the work that I'm called to do. He says, I'd actually rather go. What he's really saying is that he had to choose between embodied service or being in the presence of Jesus. So let's stop. Death is inescapable. Jesus has conquered it. There are two ways to die, either in our sins or in the Lord. I've been referring to this Revelation verse. I better just quote it, make sure it's there. And I heard a voice from heaven saying, write this, blessed are the dead who die in the Lord. From now on, blessed indeed, says the Spirit, that they may rest from their labors, for their deeds follow him. Jesus says, I want to tell you guys that if you refuse the only shelter that the God whom you claim to be your father has provided, you will die in your sins. There is no other alternative. Either we die in Christ or we die in our sins. Remember when you took exams at school, you had that, what do you call that guy, the invigilator? I don't know, scary. So they gave you the thing, you sit down and the paper is like that. And then at the appointed hour, they say you can turn your paper over, you turn over, oh well, oh no, no. And then you get a good stab at it, and then eventually, you hear these words. Complete the sentence that you are presently writing and put your pen down. That's it. But actually, with exams, if you flunk it, you could have another crack at it. But in this test, No. Put down your pen. How did these Jews respond to Jesus? Well, we read on. They said, make him a king. Why don't we kill him? They killed him. That's why only God opens blind eyes and only God softens hard hearts. And if you believe tonight, it's a testimony to the loving compassion of Almighty God that he reaches down into our stubborn, resistant wills and convinces us of our need of a Savior. And when we know that, then everything doesn't just go smoothly. Everything doesn't then all fall into line. I'm not a fan of the people who just got a kind of high ground view of death. Oh, it doesn't matter, you know, in Christ. Yes, it matters. Of course it matters. It matters dramatically. It matters. We sorrow, but not as those who have no hope. For if we believe that Jesus died and rose again, so he will bring with him those who have fallen asleep in him. Well, Lord Jones, when he would tackle things like this, he would say, you know, if I cannot allure you to trust in Christ, let me try and scare you. I want you to be in the kingdom. I want you to know the reality of a forgiven life. I want you to know your sins forgiven. I want you to be able to say, hallelujah, what a Savior.
0: You're listening to Truth for Life with Alistair Begg. Alistair returns shortly. As we learn about God's eternal plans and Jesus' power, even over death, it's clear that we're not here by chance. God made us and provides a way for us to live with him forever. Now, there are those who dispute this and assert that science somehow disproves God's existence. And that's why we're excited to offer you a free audiobook today that unpacks this claim and shows how scientific explanations generally align with what we find in the Bible. The book is called Can Science Explain Everything? And it's written by Oxford mathematician John Lennox. He asserts that science and Christianity are not opposed. In fact, it is by combining these two that we gain a fuller understanding

0: we take as a gift from you. All our days are numbered. Our times are in your hands as we began the day. We don't know what a day brings, but we do know that you are the Lord of day and the Lord of night, that you have gone to immense lengths in order that we would not be lost, in order that we might be found, in order that we might be saved, in order that we might be secure in Christ. Lord, take away any props that we are using to keep us from casting ourselves entirely upon Christ. For we ask it in his name. Amen.
1: 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Who do you say Jesus is? Your answer will have eternal consequences. Tomorrow we'll consider the claims of Jesus. The Bible teaching of Alistair Begg is furnished by Truth for Life, where the learning is for living.
2: What's on your heart matters to God. I'm Shauna Beyer with you here at Moody Radio. Happy Tuesday, friend. So growing up in the church, I have to admit, I kind of caught this cultural thing where you don't want to share your prayer requests, you know, because Ashley over there, she's just really going through it. And I don't want to waste your precious time, your prayer time with my silly little heartache when her heart has literally fallen out of her chest. Where does that come from? That is not biblical. The things that matter to you matter to God. The door has been flung open to the throne room of heaven by the blood of Jesus Christ for you to enter in with your broken heart and pour it at his feet. God has the capacity to hold Ashley's broken heart and yours too. You're not too much for God, and you're not too little. Share with him what's on your heart, because what matters to you matters to him.
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4: That's right, and that's why we can pray that the results we've got are what we hope for, and that's to make followers of Christ.
3: Mm-hmm.
4: Here's a letter from a man in China. He says, "When I was young, I was afraid of the dark. I turned on the only radio we had in the house for comfort and found FEBC. I learned how much God loved us and that he gave his beloved son to set me free from sin's bondage. And I decided to follow him forever."
3: Great.
4: Those kind of results can only come when people hear the true word of God, the gospel of God, which comes with great power. And we do that in China and many other countries.
3: Mm-hmm.
4: Wayne, you've got a letter from a listener in Japan who has a similar outcome by doing the same thing.
3: I do. This person says, "As I was listening to your program, the Lord's Prayer came to my ears as if from God. I was wrapped in emotion, and the thought of living a wrongful life welled up in me. Then I started to read the Bible, and I'm learning how to live."
4: You know, Wayne, it's not to the credit of FEBC or FEBC's broadcasters that we have seen tens of millions of people through our career place their faith in Christ.
3: Mm-hmm.
4: It's because of Christ's message and the power that comes from the gospel of Jesus Christ. 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
3: Hey there, friends. Welcome to another exciting edition of Equip with Chris Brooks. I am so thrilled that you've joined me today. Why don't you do me a favor, strap on your seatbelt. We're going to navigate through the contours of culture, as always, with the lens of the biblical worldview on. But before we do that, let me remind you, this is the day that the Lord has made. He has given it as a gift so that you and I can rejoice and be glad in it. So let's do just that. Let's follow the words of the Apostle Paul. Let's rejoice in the Lord always. And again, I say rejoice. Well, there's not a pastor who's listening to me that probably doesn't have a passion for forming disciples for Jesus. Our mission as the church is not something we decide on. It's something that we discover in Scripture. And Jesus has predetermined that we are supposed to be disciples who make disciples who make disciples. But what is the biggest challenge to that? What is the biggest gulf or obstacle to discipleship formation? Well, you might be surprised, or maybe not, to discover that the biggest obstacle to that for many might be Monday. And what I mean by that is that while we do a great job as pastors often preparing them for Sunday life, and maybe even for what life is like at home, we often neglect to talk to them about a pretty significant portion of their life called work. How are we preparing our church family for Monday morning? I say that not as an indictment, but more as a confession that part of my journey as a pastor has been coming to a greater sense that where most of the people that I get a chance to pastor and shepherd are living out their faith is Monday through Friday in ordinary work. And it's so important that I help to form disciples for that mission field for Monday morning. And so I am so excited to be able to share with you a resource that really speaks to that, that will be one of the most revolutionary tools that maybe you've received. I remember sitting in a conference at this point now, some 15 years ago, listening to someone talk about faith and work and the intersection of those two major areas of our lives. And for the first time, and it felt like kind of going through a born-again experience, I saw the integration in a way that I hadn't seen it before, and it really did strike my heart, and it revolutionized my pastoring, that if all I'm doing is preparing my people to do life on Sunday and to be better disciples for Sunday, that I've missed such a huge portion of their life. As pastors, I want us to pastor for Monday as well. And this is why I'm so excited about the book that I get to hold in my hand. It's called Pastoring for Monday, Help Your Congregation Integrate Faith and Work. It's written by my good friend, Matt Rustin. Matt is one of the leading voices in the faith, work, and economic movement that has shaped our country. It's been said, studies have shown that there are over 1,000 faith, work, and economic and vocation organizations throughout our country. They're thinking deeply about this. Matt is a catalyst in many ways in this movement, and oversees a very fine organization entitled Made to Flourish. He's also editor-in-chief of the Common Good magazine. He received his doctorate degree in ministry in faith work and economics and vocation from Fuller Theological Seminary. He also has served in churches in North Dakota, the Chicago area, Kansas City, and Madison, Wisconsin. He joins me now to talk about his new book, Pastoring for Monday. Matt, how are you, brother?
4: Doing great. So good to be with you today.
3: You know, I jokingly said to you that right before we started this program, a construction crew began drilling outside of my door. And I don't know, maybe those sweet sounds will come up in the midst of this program. But it really is so appropriate that today we're talking about the importance of work. And I'm so grateful that you've written this book. I can't even put it into words how excited I am to have you with me and to dive into this topic, because I think that this is a place of great opportunity, but I also think this is an intersection of great condemnation as well. There's so many people who feel guilt because I want to be more available to serve God, but my work seems to be impeding that. And when you see your work as competition to God's purpose for your life, it does produce guilt. Before we dive into all of the content of the book, let's talk about Made to Flourish. I'm a huge fan, benefactor of Made to Flourish. You guys have been such a blessing in my life. Talk a little bit about the mission of this organization for those who do not know.
4: Well, Made to Flourish, thanks, Chris. Made to Flourish has existed for a little over a decade, and we love when we find people like you, Chris, pastors who are modeling this conversation in their churches of engaging people not only on their Sunday gathered life, but what does this mean in the nitty-gritty for life outside of church in Monday through Saturday, especially at work. So we're an organization. We serve about 15,000 pastors and churches with resources, with tools to get this conversation going. So we have a magazine called Common Good. We have a software tool called Scatter that helps churches just know who's in their congregation, where they work during the week, and what to do with that information. And we love bringing this conversation along, telling stories of pastors and churches who are helping disciple people for their Monday.
3: Let's personalize it. Obviously, that's a great mission. And again, I'm a huge fan of it. Why did Matt Rustin say, this is what I want to commit my life to for now over a decade?
4: You know, it's a combination of things. My father, Ken Rustin, passed away a few years ago. And I was reflecting on his life. You know, I was in a season where I was thinking back about what were the things that were really meaningful to my dad. And of course, a lot of things, family and you know, different hobbies he had. But two things in particular were his work and his faith. Yeah. So as his work, you know, he was a high school superintendent in a real small town. Chris, I think of, you know, every state has little towns on the map that, even if you live in that state, you might not have heard of those towns. And we lived in one of those towns, population 400 people.
3: Yeah.
4: But I'll tell you what, my dad would get up at 6 a.m. every morning. He'd be to school by 7, and he'd put in long days to 5 or 6. He'd come home and have dinner, and then he'd be back at the school for, you know, an athletic event or a choir rehearsal or something like that. It's sort of like the life of a pastor in many ways. And I got to interview my dad at his 60th wedding anniversary. My mom and dad were married for over 60 years before he passed away.
3: Wow.
4: And he could recall specific projects that he had worked on 40, 50 years earlier in the school. And you could see there was such a sense of just pride and joy and like that mattered in some way. And then I think about another area of my dad's life. We were one of those families that would show up in church every single Sunday. We never missed a Sunday. It meant I had to, you know, arrive late to many Minnesota Vikings games that I grew up watching because I knew we were going to be there. There was no chance we're skipping. But, you know, I think it was a good church. We grew in so many ways, and I don't fault those pastors in any way because I think they were doing the best they could. But I don't think there was a single time in my dad's life in 20, 30, 40 years of work as a superintendent that he ever heard his pastor say, "Ken, God has you exactly where he wants you to be."
3: Yeah.
4: How can we pray for you in your ministry at the school? You know, you're like a shepherd in that place. And those people that you're looking over, you know, God has a mission for that work that you're doing. Thank you, Ken. And I don't know if those are the exact words that they needed to use, but I think if that would have happened in my dad's life, I'm betting that that would have engaged him in his faith, actually at a much deeper level in his church, as they saw him as someone who was cheering him on. And I think he would have received the message that actually God cared about not just his life, not just his family, but that was a part of God's story in the world as he did his work at the school. So that is a personal story. Yeah, you know, there's more reasons than that, but it starts there for me.
3: So good. You dedicate the book to your dad and mention in here, and I love this page, this dedication page. He was always proud of you in your work, and especially as his son, and a reminder of God's never changing love. So big shout out to your dad for the impact he left on your life. I referenced, and you have brought up this story before about kind of the malpractice that some of us unintentionally inflict upon our church family by making the same mistake that you just referenced with your dad's story. I'll never forget having really encouraging my church family, this is years ago, to really give their heart to the Lord, really commit to serving him with your whole heart, being available, pressing in to his calling for your life. And I'll never forget a lady meeting with me that said, "Pastor, I just want to meet with you." And I said, "No problem." We met in my office, turned into an hour-long conversation, and it started with her apologizing to me that unfortunately she cannot be more committed, more involved in serving the Lord because I'm a manager at a post office, and my job demands certain hours that prohibit me from being involved in certain ministry things. I can't teach a Sunday school class, can't lead a women's Bible study group. After I'm done with work, I go home, care for my family. And so I feel like I'm not serving the Lord. And I just want to apologize to you about that. And I remember sitting in my office saying to myself, man, have I so mis-explained the gospel to this woman that she doesn't realize that she is gloriously where God wants her to be, right in the middle of the mission field of the world and in a place where she can shape hearts for Christ and serve and shine the light of Jesus and testify to the grace of God in her everyday work. And I found myself apologizing to her, Matt, and explaining to her what I should have said to the entire church. And since that time, I've tried to correct that mistake. But just talk about the way that why you wrote this book and the way you're trying to help us as pastors.
4: Yeah, Chris, I love that story you shared. And I am never going to point a finger at a pastor. Listen, I served as a pastor for many years.
3: Yeah,
4: and I know this is hard. You have people coming all the time that, you know, mention this, prioritize this. You should pay attention to this thing. So there's a lot going on, and pastors have a really hard job. I think I had my own list of stories like the one you just shared in the churches where I served. And I felt a certain, maybe not indictment, maybe that's a little bit too strong, but I just realized that somehow the message was not getting across, that people believed that if they were going to have a God-honoring life, one that served him, one that he was pleased with, they needed to be involved in more church activities. Now, I'm the first to say, like, there's a lot of great things going on in church world that I was recruiting people for, and I wanted them to be a part of if they had that margin in their lives. Like, that's a good thing. But I think the question is, like, what is all that for? That we are formed in Christ for the sake of God's world that he is loving. God so loved the world that he gave his son, and he actually sends us out as salt and light to love the world in the same way. So sometimes it's not the fault of pastors not trying or not even doing this, but it's a question of, you know, is the message getting across and are people hearing the freedom of that? I remember a story of my friend Andrew, who is a pastor. He's going through this membership class. He's talking to this doctor who is an ER doctor. And exactly what you just said, Chris, that story is so resonant. Yeah. This doctor said, you know, I love this church so much and I want to keep coming and I think I want to be a member, but with my schedule, I might not be able to volunteer in certain ways. I might not be able to join a small group. Is that okay? I wish I could. And this pastor said, oh my gosh, where God has put you, we want to come beside you and pray for you and encourage you because that's the place where God has put you in this world to serve him and love him. So how can we help you in that way?
3: Matt and I are not trying to draw a false dichotomy like either you're involved in your local church or your work. We're actually trying to do the opposite and build a bridge that says Sunday and Monday are connected deeply to one another. So when we come back, we're going to talk about how do we integrate faith and work? Why does prioritizing work at church matter? Why is that so important? What does discipling at work entail? And so much more. So you don't go anywhere. Much more to come next up on Equip with Chris Brooks. Are you afraid to talk to your daughters about the hard things? 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
8: Hi, my name is J.D. Barrow, a pastoral studies major at the Moody Bible Institute. The MBI verse of the week is found in Mark 16, 19 through 20. After the Lord Jesus had spoken to them, he was taken up into heaven. He sat at the right hand of God. Then the disciples went out and preached everywhere, and the Lord worked with them and confirmed his word by the signs that accompanied it. That's Mark 16, 19 through 20, the Moody Bible Institute, verse of the week.
3: Full of stories and biblical wisdom, pastoring for Monday. Helping Your Congregation Integrate Faith and Work is a book that becomes a pastor's friend, really, in helping your church family to be fully formed disciples, to have a vision of how God can use them beyond just Sundays, how God can use them Monday as well. Matt Rustin, author of the book, Pastoring for Monday, joins me now. Matt, I wish that every pastor could preach a church sermon series on why work matters. Why prioritize work at church?
4: Well, there's practical reasons, there's biblical reasons, but I start with reflecting in the New Testament. You know, the Gospel of Luke tells this very interesting story in chapter 3 of the Gospel. You remember John the Baptist is up baptizing people, this very eccentric man, right? Camelback hair, and he's eating locusts and honey, and he's, I don't know if he actually had a bullhorn, Chris, but that's sort of what I imagine, sort of one of these street corner preachers. Yes. And people are freaked out by him, but they keep coming down to the river to repent and to be baptized. But then for the first time in the gospel, something happens. People in an entire vocational field come together asking questions. Mm. It says that tax collectors came and they said, well, what must we do? And it says soldiers came and said, well, what must we do? And I love those questions because it suggests that they weren't just asking in general, how much must we repent to align our lives with the kingdom of God? They were asking a question about their day job. And what is so interesting about what John the Baptist says to them is he does not say, you know, if you're going to get serious about your life with God, you're going to have to leave tax collecting. That's a dirty job.
3: Yeah.
4: You got to find something more relevant than soldiering. Like you're bullying people. They're afraid of you. No, he sends both tax collector and the soldier back into their work. But what does he do? He says, you're going to do things differently now. You're going to align with the kingdom of God. Tax collector, you're not going to take more than you rightfully should charge. Soldier, you're not going to bully and bribe people on the road, but you're going to treat them with justice.
3: Yeah,
4: well,
3: I love it.
4: What does that do in the first century, Chris? In the first century, if people started doing that, that tax collector and that soldier, and people encounter them on the road or during tax time, they say, oh my gosh, this person is different. That would lend immediate credibility to the story of God, of Jesus. And what do we see later in the Gospel of Luke? There's one story that's not told in any other gospel, but it's told in the Gospel of Luke. And it's the story of a tax collector who met Jesus.
3: Yes.
4: And what does he do? He doesn't say, I'm gonna leave tax collecting. No. Zacchaeus says, if I've wronged anyone, I'll pay them back four times the amount. Can you imagine a society where every tax collector had embraced the gospel? They'd met Jesus and was tax collecting like that, different from anyone around them. That would lend immediate credibility to the cause of the gospel. And I think that's the situation we're living in, Chris. Why? I think Christ followers should think deeply about this and why they need their churches to speak into it is because, yes, we're called to be salt and light, but that happens in the modern marketplace as we align whatever we're doing with God's kingdom and his purposes on earth.
3: You know, in many ways, what Matt is saying is that we need to not leave our areas of vocation, our guilds, if you will, but we need to model what this looks like redeemed. What does it look like to be a graphic designer who knows Christ? What does it look like to be an engineer who knows Christ? What does it look like to be an educator or a lawyer who knows Christ? What does it look like to be a nurse who knows Christ? I think that this is just as important when we think about being a Christian in the workplace as personal evangelism. And I want you to address, Matt, because for the longest, again, I'm just going to tell on myself, and if you're a pastor who's listening that resonates, you can maybe say amen or honk your horn. But for the longest, if somebody were to ask me, how do I live out my faith at work? I would say, share Jesus, evangelize. And it almost felt like either directly in a conversation explicitly or implicitly implied that the only way you could be a Christian at work was if you were hosting a Bible study at work or sharing your faith at work in a personal evangelism way. But you're broadening that, not lessening that. Certainly if there are doors that open, man, walk through those big gospel doors. But being a Christian at work entails more than just personal evangelism, doesn't it?
4: Well, you're exactly right. I mean, evangelism is part of the story, right? It's part of the way that we bear witness to Christ wherever we're at in this world. But let me just ask this question, Chris. You know, you've worked in different environments. I'm sure many of your listeners, whether that's paid or unpaid work, but who in the office or who in your workplace setting has the most credibility? Who has the most credibility?
3: That's right.
4: It's the person, right, that has incredible competence.
3: Yeah, doing the best work.
4: They have character. They're trustworthy. They follow through with what they say they're going to do, and they have compassion.
3: Can I just insert a quick story here? Yeah, is that please. I remember when I was a stockbroker before I became a pastor. Many who listen to this program will know I was a stockbroker, and I'll never forget a newer, younger broker coming to me, saying to me, "Man, what is your key to success? How are you performing and doing well?" And Matt, what drew him to me was not the size of the Bible I carried around the office. It was the fact that he saw me as somebody who was doing good work and also as a person of high character as well. And man, did that open up a door for a great relationship that ultimately led to me sharing my faith with him, but it all started with doing good work.
4: Yeah, I tell a story in the book about a friend I'll call Daniel, and Daniel grew up in a Jewish home. And at a certain point in high school, he went to a Christian sports camp and he gave his life to Christ. He meets Jesus there. He's on fire for his faith and he wants to come back and share Jesus with everyone he knows as a teenager. But the first on that list is his dad, who's, you know, Jewish, doesn't believe the claims of Jesus, the Messiah. And he's pleading with his dad. He says, "Dad, will you reconsider Jesus? Will you look into him? I think he is Israel's Messiah." And his dad paused for a moment. And he said, "Son, I'm glad that you found something that you think works for you. But can I tell you something? I do a lot of business in this city. And I have to say, it's not every single one, but so many of the Christians that I meet, they're ruthless. They might not work with me because I'm Jewish. They're cliquey. They're just difficult to deal with." And he said, "If that is what Christianity produces, I actually am not interested in it."
3: Wow.
4: And, you know, Daniel's heart was heartbroken because he wanted his dad to know Jesus. But we talk about not only the proclamation of the gospel, but the plausibility of the gospel. Is this gospel plausible? Yes. Does it actually make a difference in people's lives that is beautiful and compelling? And when those two things go together, proclamation and plausibility, that's a powerful testimony. Yes. But when it's the opposite, then we have problems, right?
3: We do. And I just want to say this, as you listen to these stories, again, maybe you'll resonate with them, but all of them is painting one grand narrative, and that is maybe, just maybe, the greatest mission field opportunity we have is our Monday through Friday work. And maybe, just maybe, the greatest opportunity we have to love our neighbors and to show the actual impact of the gospel in a person's life is at work. Let's be honest, Matt, we're all on our best behaviors at church. And one of the things that I have to acknowledge is that my neighbors don't see me in worship at church. Maybe they see me drive out of my driveway on Sunday morning and drive back, and maybe they're curious and say, "Man, I wonder what Chris just did for the last couple of hours. He has a rhythm of driving in and out of that driveway every Sunday." But they don't see us when we're singing songs or leading Sunday school classes. But what they do see is our work Monday through Friday. And when we bear witness there by doing good work, by being men and women of character and integrity and excellence, we leave a mark that's indelible for Christ, and it opens up great gospel doors. The name of the book, Pastoring for Monday. I want to get it into your hands. Why don't you go to our website, equipradio.org, equipradio.org. We'll be right back right after this.
5: I like to call it holy procrastination, but God calls it disobedience. Hey, it's Shauna Beyer with you here at Moody Radio. Good morning, my friend. Happy Tuesday. Francis Chan uses this analogy about obedience that has really stuck with me through the years. He said, if I ask my daughter to clean her room and she willingly says yes, and she's so inspired to do it that she does a little research on the best approach and she gathers some of her friends and they circle up in her room and they all talk about how she wants to clean her room. None of that is obedience because her room's still a mess. And man, I do this all the time. If I decide I'm going to fast, I go into this deep dive on studying fasting. I call it holy procrastination. It's not. It's disobedience. The way to measure spiritual maturity is measuring the distance between hearing God's voice and doing what he said. How long does it take you to obey God? The next time God prompts you, probably today, don't overthink it. Don't delay. Obey.
9: Hey, this is Pastor David Gies of Village Church. Consider this. How do I make plans for life, career, or finances, or my children's future, and trust God? James 4 shows us that it's a matter of the heart. Don't assume your plans as Lord over your life, but rather submit your plans to the one who is Lord over your life. Don't make plans saying, my will be done. Rather, make plans saying, thy will be done. Don't say, James 4:13-15 says, don't say today or tomorrow we will go into such and such a town and spend a year there and trade and make a profit, because you don't know what tomorrow will bring. But rather, instead, we ought to say, if the Lord wills, we will live and do this or that. So make plans, but don't assume your plans as Lord over your life. Submit your plans to God, who is Lord over your life. I'm Pastor David from Village Church. You can check what God is doing through Village at vcgurney.org. That's vcgurney.org.
10: The words adjustments and modifications may sound like they come from a manual for robots or the latest app, but all of us can admit, as human beings, we could benefit from some occasional tweaking and minor and sometimes major changes. Psalm 139:23-24 say, search me, God, and know my heart. Test me and know my anxious thoughts. See if there is any offensive way in me and lead me in the way everlasting. Why not ask a family member today, is there anything I can do to be a better spouse, parent, sister or brother? Having an open heart to correction and being willing to change go a long way in relationships. Instead of digging in your heels and saying, I will not change, be adaptable, be teachable. I'm Arlene Pellicane, author of Parents Rising.

0: And those are the graces that God gives. Those gifts come out of God's grace. And this is not of ourselves. It's not of ourselves. It's our responding the best we know how to the will of God with what he has put in our hands.
1: That's the voice of Dr. John M. Perkins, one of the leading evangelical thought leaders, voices to emerge. Must be played out in my work. And Matt has written a wonderful book for pastors to help us to shepherd better, to make fully formed disciples. Find out more about Made to Flourish by Matt Rustin, about this wonderful book, Pastoring for Monday, at our website. Let's join the movement to help our congregations integrate faith and work. All right, Matt, I want to ask a question. Let's just say I'm walking with a man or a group of men, helping them to become disciples of Jesus. And we've talked about what it means to trust in God, what it means to be a Christian husband and father, what it means to honor God in our character, but we've never had the work conversation. Have I completed the task?
2: Well, I would say no, the easy answer is no, Chris. You think of the Great Commission, that we're to preach the gospel to all nations. And then it says teaching them to obey everything Jesus commanded. I think we have a lot of Great Commission churches, Great Commission pastors. I'm one of those pastors. And then the immediate follow-up question becomes, well, where do those people follow everything that Jesus commanded? And just on the sheer amount of hours in our work week, right? Again, whether paid or unpaid, those are places where we are learning to follow everything Jesus commanded. So to not have that conversation as a pastor, as a shepherd of people in their lives, I think is short-sighted.
1: I want to talk to pastors for a moment about preaching, something that you and I are both passionate about. How do we use the preaching moment to connect to workers?
2: Yeah, I think there's many ways to do that. And Chris, you are a model in your preaching and teaching of ways to do that. I just want to say that it was a few sermons earlier in my life, in my developmental years in college and in seminary, that really shaped my understanding of God's design for work. So I just want to start by saying the preaching moment has just an incredible power to shape the way that we understand God's world and work. But I would just say a few things. First of all, Jesus, when he explains the kingdom of God, he tells, I think, 37 parables, or depends on how you count them. In 32 of those 37 parables, he uses work or workers to describe the kingdom. Mm. So just right there, just starting out of the gate, Jesus, when he thinks about the kingdom of God, he puts it in the language of work and workers. Well, why does he do that? First of all, Jesus, of course, was a tecton, a worker, but I think he does that because when you explain the gospel, when you explain the kingdom in the language of people's actual lives, their work, something clicks. So I think that's one way that preachers can think of doing this. How do you use actual work to illustrate the principles of the kingdom? But then as you continue reading the New Testament, whether it's Ephesians, Galatians, 1 Corinthians, Thessalonians, James, every single one of those epistles eventually talks about work. It's very interesting. These are short letters, right? But I think the writers of the epistles, whether Peter, James, Paul, they're saying as we explain the gospel, we have to eventually talk about people's work and what that means in connection with the gospel. So while the epistles are not sermons per se, they demonstrate that the early apostles saw work as an outworking of the gospel. So that's what you find in every one of these letters. But, that's just sort of an opening cursory to say we see this modeled in the New Testament and the teaching in the New Testament. But I think maybe just to throw out one principle that, Chris, again, you model so well, is to be specific rather than general. So, you know, I think sometimes as a preacher, I feel this. I don't want to leave anyone out. So I'll just give a long list of nurses. Maybe you're a teacher. Maybe you're a doctor. Maybe you're a I want to name everyone. And there can be a goodness in that. But when you sit with one particular example, there's something that happens to us. Our imagination is ignited. I think of the story that Dallas Willard told of a plumber. And he was talking about what does it mean to follow Jesus as a disciple every single day. And he said, imagine you're a plumber and you're going to a tough work project. You're shimmying on your back underneath a house. It's dark. It's damp. It's cold. You finally get to the pipe and you're reaching for it and you have no way you're going to fix that. You don't even have the right tools with you that day. And he said, in that situation as a plumber, there's one thought you must never have. He said, you must never say, it's just me in the pipe. He said, it's never just you in the pipe. In that moment, you call on the all-powerful God to give you a creative solution or a way to talk to the customer that day to solve that problem. And do you know what will happen? You'll find that an idea emerges. A way to solve that problem in a way that you were not thinking about before. And that's actually God meeting you in that moment. And if you spend a lifetime calling out to God and the rigors of your work as a plumber and thanking God for his answers, you will become the sort of person that trusts God in the very nitty-gritty of your life. Now, here's the thing, Chris. I am the very opposite of a plumber. Like, I'm fixing zero pipes. And yet there's been more than one occasion in my work as a pastor or in other arenas where I've been in where I've had the thought, it's never just me in the pipe. Mm-hmm. Why do I think that? It's because Willard used a very concrete, practical, specific example. Yes. And that actually then became more useful to me. I know that you model that in your preaching.
1: Well, case, you know,
2: that's exactly right.
1: I'll be honest with you. One of the books that's really shaped me as well, Michael Honey wrote a book on the ministry of Dr. Martin Luther King Jr. And what he showed is that Dr. King spoke equally to labor groups as he did to churches. And that was revolutionary for me as well to understand that he cared deeply about work. Now, let me just kind of translate this. Every pastor I know that is a good pastor loves their people deeply. And I don't know many things that communicates to your people that you love them than your interest in their work, like your sincere interest in their work, whether it's paid or unpaid. And it's important that we say that, paid or unpaid, the work that God has called them to matters to them, and it's where they're spending a significant amount of their lives. I think about just a little bit ago, Matt, another one of my members took me up on the offer of me coming and visiting their workplace. And this is something I started years ago as I thought about the fact that every Sunday they come to my workplace. But have I ever visited their workplace, right? So I started this little thing called Take Your Pastor to Work Day. And it was just a thought that encapsulates for me the fact that as often as possible, I want to just simply ask, can I come to your workplace, get a chance to see where you work, and take you out to lunch on me, right? And not everybody takes you up on that. Not everybody has a workplace where that's conducive. But I walked the shop floor with one of our guys who works in a manufacturing environment. And he talked to me about what it was like being a Christian in that environment. It was loud. It was a little bit gritty. And all the language was, some of the language was colorful. All of it wasn't sanitized. But you got a chance to get a feel for what it was like for this guy every day when he showed up for work. How many times have I been at a hospital or school or with someone in an environment that I needed to understand better? And that also helps me to preach better. If I could just say two other things that I think are really important, and that is a lot of the pastors who are listening to us right now, Matt, have bivocational stories just like me, just like you, right? And they've worked in various environments. And so pull on those stories. You'll often hear me pull on stories of when I was a stockbroker, when I worked in the financial services industry, lessons that I learned in the pit, if you will. And so when you pull on those stories, it makes not only your preaching relatable, but it helps people to understand he cares about my Monday morning. And then finally, if you were never, bivocational, or you never worked in an industry or marketplace before, you worked in your local church setting, think of the people you respect and use their stories and how their story shapes you. So Matt just did a great job of that with his dad, Ken. He pulls on Ken's story in education, right? And helps us to understand, oh, man, I can relate to that. Now, everyone who works in the classroom or as a superintendent or working in a school setting, man, you can resonate deeply with Ken and the desire to have your pastor say, you're right where God wants you to be, and God uses you there. So maybe, hopefully, all of those were some tips on how you can integrate work into your preaching in a way that helps people to know you care about them deeply. You care about them beyond just Sunday. You care about them on Monday too. 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
3: The ending is already written. I'm Shauna Beyer with you here at Moody Radio. We live in this sequential experience of time, like Sunday and then Monday and then Tuesday, and you can't get to Saturday until you get to Saturday. But God isn't stuck in time the way that you and I are. He sees the end from the beginning. Spoiler alert, God wins. So whatever battle you're facing today, remember this, in Christ, you're not fighting for victory. You, my friend, are fighting from it.
4: Hi, I'm John Erickson Tata with a question. Just how concerned is Jesus about your unsaved friend or loved one? Well, we find the answer in Luke chapter 15, where Jesus says, suppose one of you has 100 sheep and loses one of them. Does he not leave the 99 in the open country and go after the lost sheep until he finds it? And when he finds it, he joyfully puts it on his shoulders and goes home. You know, Jesus was talking about himself in that parable. And oh, how happy it makes the good shepherd just to find that one lost sheep. Now, most people can understand a God who forgives sinners who crawl to him begging for mercy, but a God who actually runs to search for sinners in order to forgive them? This kind of love is beyond our comprehension. But Luke 15 reveals how much God cares for lost ones. So, keep praying. If a lost sheep is to be found, believe me, Jesus will find him.
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1: 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Matt, the book does not primarily focus in on AI or disruptions to work, but you and I were talking before the program. This is one of the topics that's at the forefront of an entire generation's mind and thinking. I think that as pastors, we need to apply the gospel to all of life, to the whole person, if you will, to all of culture. Let's just talk about why talking about work is so important right now and some of the unique things that are happening in this moment, in your opinion.
2: Well, there's a lot going on right now. I think, you know, I was just talking to a pastor out in the Bay Area, Silicon Valley recently, and he said at this moment, the people in his congregation are experiencing more fear, more anxiety, more uncertainty than at any time that he could remember. These were a group of high achievers. They've done well on every test that's ever been given to them since they were in kindergarten. And, you know, they've done very well for themselves, but every single one of them are wondering and asking the question, is my job going to be around next month or next quarter or next year?
1: Yes.
2: So there's just incredible anxiety. You know, I think, AI, I'm starting, my eyes are glazing over just because every new day there's a new article on AI and what it's going to mean. And it's really difficult to sort out. But that same thing then is making it really, a lot of people are talking about it. They're wondering about it. So for a pastor to speak into this moment, I think is a moment when you're going to have everyone's attention because they're thinking about it. Now there is a danger here, right? Because a lot of times as pastors, we don't come as experts of the tool. We don't where it's going. And this is a great opportunity, I think, for pastors to seek out relationships. They could be in your congregation. They could be friends from afar or in other places where it's a sense of dialogue. So for, in a lot of ways, pastors.
1: I'm just going to say, I'm so glad you just brought this up, because I do think this is as much as an important time to listen as it is to speak. So I just wanted to say that, because you're driving home a very important point.
2: Yeah, you know, it's easy, and of course, pastors have a lot of wisdom and you know, shape things in really good ways, but you can read one article or two article, and it can be dangerous to sort of go off on that one thing rather than being in dialogue. But as pastors, you know, we come as experts in interpreting the Bible. We come as experts in prayer. But in other areas, there needs to be, it's more like tennis, right? Where you're in conversation with a thoughtful person who's engaged in this area, and you can ask questions about what's coming and what's going on. And then to add a theological layer to say, what is God's design that this might either challenge or it might go against, and for pastors to speak into that. So thanks for bringing that up, Chris. You know, I was actually cautious in writing it in my book. AI is changing so quickly now that the moment you write something about it, you know, the book comes out a year later and it's like, oh, that's old news. So I try to give principles that float above that.
1: And you just gave the best wisdom possible. Number one, care enough to be in the conversation. Number two, talk to and listen to those who are in that guild. I just had a conversation on Friday with a young man in our church who's had the privilege of working for Rivian and Tesla and now at a robotics company. It's in the AI field. And the whole conversation was, help me to understand what I don't understand. you know, yeah. and not feeling the pressure. You know who my favorite basketball coach is Tom Izzo in Michigan State. Matt, you know that. And Tom tells this funny story of going to his knee doctor, having to get a knee replacement. And he says to his doctor, while the doctor is telling him how he should be using more of a fast break approach to the offense, he says, "Doc, you know the difference between me and you?" And doctor said, "What?" He said, Tom says to him, "I know I can't do your job. You think you can do mine." And they both laughed. But I think it's only pastors and college coaches that maybe feel that pressure. But, yeah, we don't have to feel like we have to be an expert in engineering, AI, in automotive or graphic design or education or whatever. We have people in our churches for that. So this is where I want to land this plane. What do you say to the pastor who may feel a little bit intimidated about starting these conversations with about 60 seconds? What advice would you give them?
2: Well, I would encourage them to start exactly where you started and just to make yourself available to come visit people on their terms and to be like a journalist, to ask curious questions. Don't come with answers or feeling like you need to do something in their space, but just to simply be like a reporter who is asking questions and gathering information. I had a pastor that did a similar thing that you did, Chris, and they did a take your pastor to work day. So some of them were the common professions. I had someone, you know, ask me to their university to see them, but he said someone asked me to come to their hog farm and to work on the hog farm all day. He said another was a crane operator. He said this crane operator would never lead a Bible study or they would never be involved in like a significant ministry. But when I was on their turf and I saw the relationships they had, the expertise that they had, the pride that they took in their work, our relationship changed. Because now on Sunday morning, that guy who wouldn't even hardly say hi to me came and shook my hand and he wanted to talk to me. He trusted me more as his pastor. And he said, I was able then to pray for him more, to preach to him better. And so I would just say, start there. Come, become a curious observer of the work in your congregation, not from afar, not if people are not in AI or in other fields in your congregation. Start with where people are actually at in your congregation, meet on their terms, and I think it'll make you a better pastor.
1: Matt, you've written a masterpiece, and I mean that one that's enduring, transcending just kind of current trends into enduring principles, and we're so grateful for it. 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

0: deeper issue behind it, it's not actually about shopping. It's believing the lie that I need more, or even worse, that somehow God's holding out on me. Psalm 23 says, "The Lord is my shepherd. I have everything I need." So redeeming my time starts with renewing my mind, replacing lies with the truth. Now, before I buy something, I shop my own house. And honestly, half the time I already have what I need. Maybe the habit you struggle with has got a deeper belief underneath it too. Ask God to reveal the lie that you're believing. Replace it with his truth. That's how you move from behavior modification to real transformation.
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3: Do you feel as though you are always carrying a load of responsibilities and work that keep you exhausted and frustrated? I'm Mary Lohman of the Christian Working Woman, and if that describes you, it could be because you've never learned how to say no. I often think about the difference between my lifestyle and that of my grandmother's. She worked physically harder than I do, I'm sure, but her lifestyle was much simpler. Not easier, but simpler. She never drove a car, was never a soccer mom, had no time for much outside of her home except church. And while I wouldn't want to go back to that time, there are things that I envy about her lifestyle. Our society has placed a yoke upon us through remote controls and computers and microwave ovens and smartphones and now AI, to mention a few. And as Alice Freiling puts it in her booklet, Too Busy Saying No Without Guilt, laptops, iPads, and cell phones promise an easier life, but in reality, they deliver increased stress and pressure. Physicians and psychologists tell us that our bodies are not designed for the constant input of our technological age, for being always on. We need downtimes when our adrenaline can subside, when we can muse and dream and be restored. But the God-given rhythms of day and night, work and rest, have been usurped by technological potential. Jesus said that his yoke is easy and his burden is light. So ask yourself, whose yoke am I under? My own self-inflicted yoke of busyness, trying to please people, trying to multitask and meet all my deadlines, or the yoke of Jesus, which is easy? That doesn't mean that you're never busy or tired. Jesus was often weary from the press of people and preaching and healing, but he knew when to say no and when to get away for rest. Learning to say no appropriately means learning when you must shut down for some time of restoration, a few hours, a day, a week. And yet, if you're like me, you tend to feel guilty for taking downtime when you still have things to do. That is false guilt, and you need to recognize it and refuse to be in bondage to it. We'll discuss this more tomorrow. Remember that all of our devotionals are available on our website at christianworkingwoman.org.

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We have privacy fences and indoor parking while barely knowing our neighbors' names. 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We are created for community, and Jesus himself came to

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3: The gospel is about hope and forgiveness. It's about a relationship with the Almighty God. It's about your Creator. That's what it's about. Just because the gospel sometimes has been hijacked by extreme groups that sometimes don't well represent Jesus, don't be ashamed of the gospel.

0: Welcome to Bold Steps with Mark Jobe, president of Moody Bible Institute and senior pastor of New Life Community Church in Chicago. I'm Wayne Shepherd. Today, hope for those who feel drained and exhausted. And Mark, that probably describes most of us from time to time, doesn't it? But we can also experience this spiritually, and Paul addresses this when he wrote to Timothy.
1: He does, and Timothy was going through a tough time. And when we're going through a tough time, sometimes we can back away from our boldness, from our calling, because we're just tired. Mm-hmm. We're drained. It's a hard battle. So what do we do when we're worn out because of a long season? And I think this is going to minister to a lot of people today.
0: All right. If you have your Bible, I hope you can open it with us to 2 Timothy chapter 1. Today's message is titled, Staying Strong When Life Wears You Down. And here's Mark Jobe.
1: You know, a few weeks ago, I noticed that my tire seemed a little bit low. And as I examined the tire and was looking at it, sure enough, there I saw a nail. One of those nails in it. And I thought, I'm busy. I don't have time to take it to the tire place right now. I think it'll survive a little bit longer. And I kept driving. But then I noticed when I stopped at the gas station, it was a little lower. And I thought, I need to get to it because this isn't going to survive very long. Kept driving. Then I walked out the next day and I realized my tire was almost flat because it was a small leak, but it was leaking the oxygen that was in that tire until it got flat. Then I had to take it to the tire place. They had to take it off and they had to fix it. Some of you are here today and you're flat. It's been leaking for a while. Life has a way of just kind of beating the oxygen out of you. Finances, work, relationships, marriage, raising kids, in-laws, you name it. But it has a way of kind of beating it out of us until we wake up one day and we say, where did my energy go? I could barely get out of bed. It's hard for me to function. I'm just tired. How many of you know what I'm talking about? The Apostle Paul is writing to a young man by the name of Timothy. Timothy was probably 30 to 40 years old. He was a protege of the Apostle Paul. But he was living in a very anti-Christian world. He struggled with timidity, fear, didn't like to confront people. The Bible tells us that Timothy had multiple illnesses, so he seems to have stomach issues. So physically, he was somewhat frail. He struggled with anxiety. He was in a culture where he had to confront people and he didn't like confrontation. His father wasn't a Christian. His father was a Gentile or Greek Gentile. His mother was Jewish. She was a believer. His father wasn't. His grandmother was. They were in a mixed marriage that was unlawful to the Jewish people. So he grew up probably with this father that wasn't supportive, a mother that was praying for him. But the Apostle Paul had seen in him what others didn't see. The Apostle Paul saw in him a man of God. Others saw a sickly, timid, weak individual. The Apostle Paul saw a man of God in the making. Timothy was tired, a little bit worn out. And the Apostle Paul mentions to Timothy in the last letter that he wrote ever, because shortly after this, the Apostle Paul was put to death. He reminds Timothy, when he's worn out, when he's tired, when it's hard to continue on, he reminds him of four things: power, purpose, person, and presence. Now let me talk to you about those four things rapidly. Number one, he says in verse 8, so do not be ashamed of the testimony about our Lord or of me, his prisoner. Rather, join me in suffering for the gospel by the power of God. So the first thing that he reminds Timothy about is the power that lifts us. He says to Timothy, Timothy, I don't want you to be ashamed of the testimony or of me because I'm in prison. Don't be ashamed of it. You know what shame is? Shame is a feeling of embarrassment or humiliation that arises by our fear of other people's perceptions. Christianity was not well known at that time. In fact, it was looked down upon and sometimes persecuted. Some of you live in environments right now where you are an undercover Christian. No one knows you're a Christian. You keep it pretty quiet. Why? You don't want people to stereotype you. You don't want people to misinterpret. You don't want people to put you in a political category. You don't want people to think that you're a bigot or a racist or angry because a lot of people have stereotyped certain Christians in those categories. So you're quiet about it. And what the Apostle Paul says is, don't be ashamed of the gospel. The gospel is the good news of Jesus. The gospel is about hope and forgiveness. It's about a relationship with the Almighty God. It's about second chances. It's about your Creator. That's what it's about. Just because the gospel sometimes has been hijacked by extreme groups that sometimes don't well represent Jesus, don't be ashamed of the gospel. And then he goes on and tells Timothy, by the way, he tells him, rather, even if people misinterpret, even if people prejudge you, endure it by the power of God. I've told some of you this story, but let me tell it again. I started pastoring this church when I was 21 years old. It was a very small church. There was about 18 of us when we started. We didn't have a big band like we have now. We didn't have a big auditorium like this. It was just kind of 18, sort of a ragtag group of 18 people. And I was the only person on staff. My salary was $8,000. That's what they could afford to pay me. And so I would clean the church. And then on Sunday morning, I would get up and play the guitar and lead people in worship. That's how desperate they were, if you've ever heard me sing. They were that desperate. I would play my guitar, lead people in worship. Then I would put down my guitar and I would preach. So I was kind of a one-man band there, one-man do-it-all pastor at 21 years old. But I remember pastoring this little church, and I never thought that God was going to call me to Chicago. It was back-of-the-yards neighborhood. There was shooting that was happening in front, a neighborhood that people were moving out of, a small church that could barely afford to pay me. I had no insurance. I slept on a mattress at someone's apartment that they let me use their office place, and I put traps around my mattress to get the mouses so I wouldn't so they wouldn't eat my food and so forth. And so I was in that kind of environment and wondering, Lord, is this really what you're calling me to do? And I got a call from a college that was having a graduation at the Rockefeller Chapel in the University of Chicago. If you've ever been at the chapel, it's a very ornate building built by the multimillionaire Rockefeller on the prestigious campus of the University of Chicago. And they called me up and they said, hey, someone recommended you to do the convocation and the benediction. Would you be willing to do that? Reverend Job. No one calls me Reverend. I said, yeah, I think I have. Let me check my schedule. Sure. So I show up at the Rockefeller Chapel, and everybody was in caps and gowns. And so they gave me a gown, and they put a cap on me, and they said, all right, let's make our way up to the platform. And I was walking with the rest of the people, and the person turns to me, the master of ceremonies, and he says, Reverend Job, this is a non-sectarian event, so we would appreciate if you keep your convocation and your benediction non-sectarian. And I said, what exactly do you mean by that? He said, well, you know, words like Jesus and Christ and the Bible, those would be offensive to this, you know, group here. So try to keep your comment, your prayers more generic. And I was like, well, I wish someone would have told me that before. We know that you're a young, intelligent leader, up and coming leader. So please accommodate us. So I sat on the platform. And then they said, and now Reverend Job is going to lead us in the convocation. I'm used to my little inner city church, ragtag group, stepping up at the Rockefeller Chapel. People come from all over the world. It's packed out. It's a distinguished audience. There's doctors and lawyers and business people from all over. And so I got up and I prayed the most generic, watered down, politically correct prayer that you can imagine. I didn't mention Jesus once, Christ once. I don't even think I said amen. And then I sat down. Have you ever been under conviction? You ever felt the conviction of the Holy Spirit? I sat down on that big, big velvet chair on that stage. And I remember in my mind, I was thinking what flashed through my mind is what it says here, don't be ashamed. And I sat down and I thought to myself, the words of the Apostle Paul, do not be ashamed of the gospel of Jesus Christ, for it is the power of God unto salvation. And when I sat down, I realized I had just let the pressure of people in a big ornate place take Jesus out of my prayer. Like if I don't pray to Jesus, I'm praying to the air. If I don't invoke the name of Jesus Christ, my prayer means nothing. But I had just allowed the pressure of what people thought to sanitize my prayer.
0: 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Again, that's @BoldSteps with Mark Jobe. 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And have you ever wondered what it really looks like to live a faith that lasts not just for a season, but for a lifetime? 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This is just the beginning. There's a much deeper resource coming your way, so start your free sneak peek today at boldsteps.org. Now, let's get back to the message, staying strong when life wears you down. Here again is Mark.
1: I was under so much conviction. I was like just very uncomfortable. And finally, almost like waking me out of a daze, I heard them say, now Reverend Jobe is going to lead us in the benediction. I jumped out of my seat and I was ready this time. I had been under conviction. And I got up and I said, I'm going to pray right now, but I know this is a non-sectarian event, but I'm going to pray in the only name I know how to pray, and that's the name of Jesus. I hope it's not offensive to people, but I'm going to pray in Jesus' name. And this time I let loose like I would pray at church. I prayed in Jesus' name. I mentioned the name of Jesus a couple times to make up for the first time that I not mentioned the name of Jesus. And I prayed with passion. I prayed with power. I prayed that the Holy Spirit would fill me and God would bless them. And when I was done, I said, and in Jesus' name, amen. Well, they didn't clap like you're clapping. It was kind of silent inside. And I didn't wait to shake the hand of anybody on stage. I just know that the master of ceremonies got up and said, okay, well, we're dismissed now. I jumped off stage real fast in my flowing gown and my cap. I made my way down the aisle. A girl jumped up in front of me and she said, Reverend Jobe? And I said, here it goes. She said, thank you. She said, I've been here for 3 years. We've had pastors come. You're the first one that's prayed in the name of Jesus. I said, all right. Can I tell you something? I was never invited back. No one sent me a thank you note. No one recommended me. No one invited me back. But I'll tell you one thing. I remembered that day. I've been called to not be ashamed of the gospel of Jesus Christ, for it is the power of God unto salvation. If you're going to invite me to pray, you're going to hear me pray in Jesus' name. And I think what God was telling, what the Apostle Paul was telling Timothy, is Timothy, don't be ashamed. There's going to be pressure. But by the power of God, at that moment I felt the power of God fill me, like, be bold. Don't be afraid. Don't be ashamed. Be bold. And there's times where we need to power from on high. The word for power is dunamis, where we get the word dynamite from. Power from on high for us to be bold. The second thing that he tells them in this passage is not only is it about the power that lifts you, it's about the purpose that grounds you. In verse 9 he says, he saved us and called us to a holy life. I want you to know that God not only saves us, but he also calls us. There's not a follower of Jesus here that's just been saved to sit around. You've been saved with a calling. You're on mission with Jesus. You say, well, I'm not a pastor, I'm not a missionary, I'm not a non-for-profit. It doesn't matter. It doesn't matter what you do for a living, you're called. What does it mean that you're called? It means that the moment that you give your life to Jesus, you're called to live on mission. You have a higher purpose in life now. And your purpose is to influence people, to show the glory of God. Your purpose is bigger than just being happy, making money, and trying to live a good life. You have a bigger purpose. It's tied into the divine nature of God. You say, well, I'm a plumber. What does it mean, called? Well, it doesn't mean that when you put pipes in, you write, Jesus saves, and all the pipes you put in there. Maybe once in a while it does. But it means that whatever you do it with a higher sense of calling. It means that you get up in the morning and you say, God, I want to live for you today. It means that you pray over your business. You walk with integrity. You do things the right way. You do things the way that Jesus would do things. By the way, Jesus was a carpenter. I don't know how he did his business, but I'm sure he did it with integrity. It means that when you have opportunities, you talk to people, you tell them why you operate with such integrity. It means that you show mercy and compassion, you're just, and you don't trick people, you don't take advantage of people. It means that you do things in a way that you can offer to God because you're working for God and not for yourself. And so the Bible says he saved us and called us to a holy life. Doesn't mean you become a monk in some monastery. Holy means set apart unto God. It means that your life now belongs to God and you live that way. And he says, and this is not because of anything that you have done, but it's according to his purpose and grace. Do you know what grace is? You say, yeah, my neighbor next door. No, not that grace. Grace is the unmerited, undeserved favor of God. Grace comes from the Greek word charis, which means you've done nothing to deserve it. And the Bible says you are saved by faith through grace. In other words, what saves you is not your good intentions, your good works. What saves you is your belief, your faith, and then the grace of God, which means that you don't deserve it, you don't merit it, but he gives it to you. Listen, you're not saved because you're good. You are good because you're saved. Do you understand that? I'm not working my way towards salvation. I'm saved, and therefore, I'm working out my salvation. This is not about me trying to get into the gate, pearly gates. This is about me belonging to God so I live out the destiny, identity of who I am. I'm a son of the Most High God, and so I live out my destiny in God, and I live for him because of who I am in him. That's what it means to be a follower of Jesus. And so what the Apostle Paul is reminding Timothy is you have purpose by grace manifested through Jesus. And I don't have time to break down this passage, but he destroyed death and brought immortality to us. And the Apostle Paul says, I'm a herald of that message that God brought to us.
0: We'll conclude that message next time here on Bold Steps. Mark has been walking us through what the Apostle Paul had to say to a worn-out Timothy, and there is still so much more to come. And for even more content, be sure to follow us on social media. You'll find us on Facebook and Instagram. 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We're sharing new content there that regularly you won't want to miss. Well, it's great to have you listening to Bold Steps today with Mark, and we offer resources, Mark. Now, we don't just pick anything off the shelf. We choose resources that really fit the message of Bold Steps, and I think we've got one right here, authored by our guest who's with us right now.
1: You know, some of you are in the middle of a battle right now, and so many believers feel like this is an intense battle time. The battle's real, and some of you are exhausted from fighting. Susie, in her book, Strong in Battle, Why the Humble Prevail, you talk about two extremes that the enemy tries to push us into. Can you walk us through what those are and how we can find a better path?
2: I love that question, Mark, because it's an important one, and I'm seeing it everywhere. I don't know about you, but I'm hearing from thousands of people who are in extreme battles right now, yeah, and they're wondering what in the world is happening. First of all, I believe the enemy knows his time is short, mm-hmm, and so he's pulling out the stops. But the two temptations, the two extreme temptations, one is numbed out on entertainment, numbed out on comfort, wow, like getting those dopamine hits left and right because I don't want to feel what I'm feeling. And in doing that, when you're numbing out, you don't feel the things you need to feel to heal. You don't discern the things you need to discern so that you can stand.
1: Yeah.
2: But the other is to get in such fight flight where you are staring at the storm, you're listening to the enemy, and you are locked up in paralyzing fear. And as a kingdom person, neither of those are our invitation. Our invitation truly is to holy confidence and humble dependence. And I'm not being a legalist, you know, enjoy some ice cream once in a while, but I think we all know the difference between, you know, actual freedom in Christ and indulgence to the point that I don't have to feel what I'm walking through right now. I think we all know when we cross that line, and I'm just challenging you, if you find yourself indulging to the point that you're numbing yourself out, first repent, come to the Lord and just say, what am I trying so hard not to feel here, Lord? Show me, are you enough for me in the middle of this storm? And I will tell you, he will prove himself faithful and strong. And if you're in that fight flight, remember, he's not given us a spirit of fear, but a power, love, and sound mind. And I don't have time to unpack it today, but if you do a deep dive on that passage of Paul's words, that fear is phobos fear. You're a coward. You're in terror. Where he's given us a spirit of power. It's dunamis power, explosive power. Love is agape love. It's not the self-preserving kind of, I'll show up for you if it works for me. It's the lay your life kind, not down kind of love.
0: Beautiful. Yeah.
2: The kind that Jesus really showed us. And sound mind literally means wisdom and self-restraint. Well, we're living in a day where people don't have sound mind. They've lost their wits. People are in the flesh. They're not in the spirit. They're not walking in power. And that's what's supposed to mark our lives in the middle of the chaos. And that is the invitation from God.
0: We're talking with Susie Larson. And Susie, I know you make this book very practical. This is something we can take and apply to our life today. So thank you for putting this book together, Strong in Battle, Why the Humble Will Prevail. And we're excited to offer this as our Bold Step gift.
2: Mm-hmm.
0: 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I'm Wayne Shepherd. That's our time for today. Join us Wednesday, though, when we pick up right where we left off in 2 Timothy chapter 1 with the conclusion of staying strong when life wears you down. That's tomorrow on Bold Steps with Mark Jobe. I'm Wayne Shepherd. Thanks for listening. Bold Steps is a production of Moody Radio, a ministry of Moody Bible Institute.
2: God sees you. He knows what you need today. I'm Shauna Beyer with you here at Moody Radio. And a few years ago, I was dealing with some pretty intense chronic pain in my joints. I was raising 4 kids. I was homeschooling. I was serving at church. And one Sunday after leading worship, I just stared at the 6 steps I was going to have to walk to get back up on the platform. And I was like, I can't do it. This is my breaking point. Maybe you know that feeling. There is a woman in the Bible named Hagar who hit her breaking point too. She was used, mistreated, running away, and she felt completely alone. But God met her there. And Hagar said, "You are the God who sees me." If life feels hard and long right now, hear this. God sees you. He knows where you are. He knows what you're carrying. And he knows what you need to keep going. 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
2: Only does God want you to come home. He is waiting for you. I'm Shauna Beyer with you here at Moody Radio. Jesus told the story about 2 lost sons. One rebelled and ran away, and the other one stayed home, but he believed he deserved more from the Father. One felt too guilty to come back, and the other felt too good to need grace. But both were disconnected from the Father's heart. And maybe that's you today. Maybe you think you've gone too far. Or maybe you think you're just fine without God. Everything that we have, everything we are, comes from him. The younger son lost his money, freedom, and dignity, but he never lost the Father's love for him, and neither have you. If you turn towards God today, you will find the Father has been watching and waiting for you, ready to run to you and embrace you and welcome you home where you belong. He loves you that much.
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8: The Bible says God takes a hold of our hearts, and all of a sudden now we don't have these hypocritical desires anymore, where I want for me but I'm not willing to give, or I'm making a limit that says, well, what's in it for me? God does something in our hearts. Who gives without any thought of receiving? Only someone who's reflecting the attributes of God.

0: And welcome to Focal Point with author and pastor Mike Fabares. I'm Dave Drewy. You know, athletes often search for the motivation to overcome exhaustion and earn a win. Likewise, when Christians get tired, we also need that inner incentive to put one step in front of the other in our walk of faith. So where can we find the motivation to keep going? Well, today Pastor Mike points out a biblical place of inspiration, ourselves. Hebrews chapter 10 explains how to be motivated by earlier days of devotion.
1: It's interesting that in Hebrews chapter 10, before we get to Hebrews chapter 11, which is full of great examples of the Christian life, he starts in speaking of examples, and he says, you know what, you really can serve as your own role model. Hebrews chapter 10, if you have your Bibles, open up and see this interesting take on role models in the Scripture that says really what you need to learn to do, at least in part, is learn to mimic yourself, at least the highlights and victories of your Christian life. And it will be a motivation for future growth. Look at it, verse number 33. You were publicly exposed to insult and persecution. The early church often was pulled out as followers of the way and of Jesus and this whole sect that they called it, and they were made fun of. They were ridiculed. And he says, you went through that. And not only did you go through it, there were times when you didn't just have to endure it. You willingly stepped out of the crowd and you stood side by side with those who were so treated. The point is, you have had victories that should convince you that you are someone who knows what it is to have those victories, to show the expression and fruit of God in your life. And you know what? Build on that. Remember your past. And what's the whole point of it being here? So that you can keep moving forward. Verse 22, to draw near to God. That's the point. He says, remember those earlier days. Now, what about them? Well, here's the first thing he says. After you'd received the light. That's how the NIV translates it. After you receive the light. Now, I understand that's a total metaphor. Our minds were darkened before we came to Christ. And then Christ did something to our minds that could be rightly addressed as being enlightened. Something changed there. Well, what happened? Verse 32, Hebrews 10. When that had happened, you were new in that new mind. You had that new responsiveness to God. Here's one thing that was going on in your life. When the suffering came, you stood your ground. That's a different kind of strength. It's a strength that doesn't pull back when the going gets tough. It's what we call in Scripture, and if you're familiar with this word, jot it down. It's this thing we call hupomene. Do you remember that word? Hupomene. And if you want a word, what does that mean? Just put this underneath it. Stick-to-itiveness. It's that great picture of standing your ground. And if it costs me to adhere to the word, guess what? I guess it's going to cost me. I've got the ability to stick with it, even when the truth costs me pain. See? And that's hupomene. And now, here's the contrast. Before I was a Christian, you know what? If anything that was true or virtuous cost me, I backed off from it. But then I became a Christian and God worked something in my heart. He gave me the ability to stand there in the face of difficulty and not move. And now the question is, how's it going now? Still got that kind of zeal, that ardent passion? That is the picture. Look back and see it, and let's recapture that. Live there and build on that and move forward. You want to draw near to God, don't say you can't do it. You've done it. Your mind, God's changed it. Your strength, He's changed it. Your courage, He's changed it. Hebrews chapter 34, let's look at that first phrase. Not only were you someone who could stand up under the pressure, you had courage to step out of the crowd and stand by those who were so treated. Look at verse 34, key word, you sympathized with those in prison. Let's just stop there. You sympathize. Key word, you sympathized with those in prison. That is a transliteration of the Greek New Testament. It's not a translation. It's not a different word. It's the same word. It's just letter for letter, not thought for thought. Feeling. You felt the same as they did. You weren't in prison, but you felt like you were. Your heart went out for them. You had more than a sympathy. In English, we need that extra word to kind of show us what Greek sympathy was. We had an empathy. God wants us to be empathetic as Christians. And well, I don't know, I'm not very empathetic. No, wait. If you're a Christian, you know how God changed that category of your life. Your life changed. Before you were a Christian, you're right, you didn't have much sympathy. Let me try to illustrate it for you. You can jot the references down, we won't turn there. But how about two passages that represent two parables? Matthew chapter 25 and Matthew chapter 18. Matthew chapter 25, Jesus tells the parable of the sheep and the goats. Do you remember that one? The sheep and the goats. He divides there, for eschatology's right, at the end of the tribulation. He's dividing those people and he's saying, listen, One of the main things he's saying divided you as Christian and non-Christian, no matter how much you wanted to say you were saved or a Christian. Here's the difference. You had empathy, the sheep, and goats, you didn't have empathy. And the illustrations he gives is, when I was in prison, and they're going, when were you in prison? We didn't see you. If you've done it to the least of these, my brothers, you've done it unto me. That's from Matthew chapter 25, right? The point is, when the other Christian was in prison and you cared so much, you went over there and you visited them. It was like you did it unto me, and you showed you had empathy that was supernaturally born in your heart. And you know what? When your brother was without food and didn't have food, you fed him. And you know, when your brother didn't have clothes, you went and got your credit card out and you bought them clothes and you did it. Your empathy went that far. But you know what? Then he turns to the goats and he says, you guys didn't have empathy. You heard someone was in prison. You go, yeah, pray for him. You know, and that was it. And somebody was hungry, and said, yeah, that's fine, but, you know, the brother can fend for himself. Somebody needed clothes, whatever, my budget's tight, I can't do that. The line that distinguished was a desire that they would have for themselves if they were in prison, if they were hungry, or if they were without clothes, but they didn't extend that to other people because it wasn't close enough to them. Oh, they would have done it for their family or for their kids or their parents, but they're not doing it for people when there's really no reciprocation. There's no reciprocity. There's no quid pro quo. There's no, yeah, you know what, if I do that for that person, I feel good because there's a lot of comeback on it. See? Same thing, what did I say, the other one? Matthew chapter 18, is that what I said? That's the parable of the unmerciful servant. That's when the parable is told. Jesus says the master forgives the servant a ton of money. And actually, the monetary equivalents are absolutely outrageous. It's like millions and millions of dollars he owed his master. It's almost comical. And he comes and he says, I can't pay it back. And the master says, well, okay then, fine. I forgive you, zero. You owe me nothing. That's a good day, right? And he goes out, the unmerciful servant, the hypocritical servant. What does he do? He finds his fellow servant who owes him a few bucks, a couple denarii, a couple days' wage. And because he can't pay him back, he will not forgive him. And instead, he throws him in prison. Remember that story? And then what happens? That servant is brought to the master. He has to give an account to the master. And the master says, because you weren't empathetic, that's not the word he uses, but because you were unmerciful, you didn't care about your fellow servant. You wanted grace, but you weren't willing to give it. Stuff you wanted for yourself, you weren't willing to extend. Because of that, you are going to be thrown in and tortured, Jesus uses the word, and you will pay back every cent. There's no forgiveness for that person. And then he says this, he wraps this, if you're not willing to forgive your brother, he says, then God in heaven won't forgive you. What's the point? Forgiveness comes to real Christians, and real Christians have an empathy in their heart to do to others what they want done for themselves, even if there's no payback. Let's try and compare these two. This is what I'm trying to say. The limit for us in our empathy as non-Christians, generally speaking, is I ask this question, what's in it for me? And as non-Christians, that's about the extent of my empathy. If I think that the equation equals out to make it profitable, then I'll say, okay. And though we might be empathetic, it's because, well, it made me feel that good, or they might be able to see that I'm a great guy and my reputation might be, whatever it is, there's something coming back. And the Bible says God takes a hold of our hearts. And all of a sudden now, we don't have these hypocritical desires anymore where I want for me, but I'm not willing to give, or I'm making a limit that says, well, what's in it for me? God does something in our hearts to where when we hear that someone's in prison, it doesn't matter. If they're a brother in Christ, I don't care if I get anything out of it. I will invest in that stock, even if I know the stock is a loser. And who's going to do that? Only a regenerate heart. Who gives without any thought of receiving? Only someone who's reflecting the attributes of God. And isn't that exactly what Jesus said on the Sermon on the Mount? He said, you will be sons of your Father in heaven if you are willing to send out and give without any reference to getting back. Tax collectors and sinners, oh, they always give as long as there's something coming back. But the empathy of our heart usually stopped there. But you know what? When God does a work in your heart, your empathy goes even further. You have what we often call a selfless concern for others. And if you're a real Christian, there have been times in your Christian life where your empathy has extended without any thought of what you might get back. As a matter of fact, when your mind said, I'm going to actually get nothing back from this. And these people had sympathy for people like that in the early church. And you know what? They did it anyway. And the Bible says, you know what? Think back. You've done it. And every Christian should get up here to the mic and be able to say, yeah, you know what? There were times when I just selflessly gave of myself and I went and it didn't matter what I got back. Now, that may not be the general action of your life today, but Jesus would say, remember the height from which you've fallen and do the deed you did at first. See, that's the challenge. You are your best role model right now. If you analyze the victories in your Christian life, man, look back and say, I know I can do it, and I can build on that, and I can go even further. Draw near to God. Let's make it better. Let's go to the next section, middle of verse 34. Hebrews chapter 10, verse 34. Not only did you sympathize with those in prison, but you joyfully accepted the confiscation of your property, and that is absolutely nutty and insane, right? Think about that. If I said, hey, you know what, your SUV is getting towed away right now in the parking lot, nobody's going to go, oh, praise the Lord, you know? You'd be torqued, right? That's the natural response. Negative stuff, negative emotion. That's how it works, see? But there's something going on in this text, obviously. It's not just bad stuff happening to you. It's the understanding of something larger, of God doing a larger work and even a larger reward. Verse 34, more on that in a second, the bottom of verse 34. But the point is, because of their Christian life, here was probably Claudius, the Roman emperor. They weren't yet being slaughtered yet, according to chapter 12. They hadn't yet shed blood for the cause of Christ. And that would have happened under Nero or Diocletian. But probably under Claudius' reign, they were just confiscating their stuff. They were making fun of them. They were publicly ridiculing them and throwing pastors in prison. And that was happening to this church. And they said, you know, when they came for your stuff and said, oh, you're a Christian, huh? Fine then, you know, all Christians today, new law in the city, every Christian's got to turn in their donkeys and camels. You can't have them anymore. See, they just hate. They were jeering. They were persecuting them. And you know what the Christians were doing in the early church? When they hit that suffering for the sake of their commitment to Christ, they were saying, I can find joy in that. That's okay. You can take that. That's fine. That's not going to bum me out. I'm going to have a negative thing happen to me, and I'm going to know that the hand of God, the providence of God, the principles of God are going to govern that. And you know what? In my heart, I can find joy there. Non-Christians? Nah, it's not how it works. When negative things happen, negative emotions. Let's talk about your attitude, because that's what that is, right? It's my attitude. My attitude. Non-Christian attitude, here it comes. Ready? We easily give way to negativity. It's not hard to knock us off the block, right? You may be having a great attitude as a non-Christian, but all it takes is a few negative things, and all of a sudden now we're negative. That's how it happens. But I'm thinking about two primary negative responses in Scripture that non-Christians are distinct from Christians. One is whining and complaining, okay? There were people that were redeemed out of Egypt who had the right heart before God, and when big challenges or trials or troubles came their way, they said, that's okay. We got God. We're going to make it. Remember Caleb and Joshua coming back? They had spied out the land, and they said, yeah, they're big, but that's all right. We can take them. God's with us. It's okay. Big perspective. And the other group, well, they're really big, and I'm really going to hurt us, and I can't do it. God, why are we here? Let's go back to Egypt. And the others were going, you know, it's okay. God's taking care of us. Look, pillar by day, fire at night, and no problem. The cloud, the pillar, it's okay. Manna, look at the lawn every morning. God's providing for us. Good attitudes. But a lot of them were like, I'm just tired. I was just Egypt. We had so much stuff to eat. Now I got to eat this manna every day. I don't know. They couldn't see the common grace of God, the guiding of God. They had negative emotions. They were whiners and complainers. Didn't take much to push them into that. And how about the other one, the big negative and dangerous emotion in Scripture, anger. Think about that. Didn't take much to take an unregenerate heart and knock it into anger. Even when there's a chance to do the right thing and fix it, they're stuck in that trap. I think of Genesis 4 and Cain and Abel. Remember that? But here is Cain. He does the wrong thing, whatever it is. He brings the wrong thing, the wrong heart, and he's mad. He's crestfallen. He's downcast. And God, it says in Genesis 4, says to Cain, do you remember what he says to Cain? He says, why are you downcast? Why are you angry? He says, do right, and won't you be accepted? Fix it, that's all. You don't have to be mad. Let's just fix it. And then he says this, but you know what? If you don't, sin is crouching at the door, and it wants to master you. This thing will destroy you. It will cause all kinds of devastation in your life. And you know what Cain chose? Easily knocked into anger, and that anger captivated his life. Now, you find that today. I mean, non-Christian hearts, we turn into grumblers and complainers, whiners, and we turn into angry, but easy, non-Christian. But you experienced that in your non-Christian life, and then God did something to your heart. To where, when you saw the big picture, and you understood the providence of God, and a bad thing happened, you did something that the non-Christian world scratched their head at. They did not understand it. You were able to rejoice in hard times. You were joyful. Anybody experienced that? If you're a Christian, you can look back and you've seen that happen. Now, is that happening every day now in your Christian life? Maybe not. See? But remember the height from which you've fallen and do the deeds you did at first. Revelation 2:5. That's what you need to do. Why? Because you've shown that you have that supernatural ability to rejoice. Why? Because the Lord is near, as Philippians says. Philippians 4, remember that text? It says this, that if you do the things that the Scripture says, you understand the Lord is near. He's walking through this and He's holding your hand and you're giving your requests to God. It says the peace of God, which, important phrase, what's the next phrase? Surpasses all comprehension, all understanding. People go, I don't understand that. It will guard your hearts and minds in Christ Jesus. Does it do that every time in your life now? No, maybe not, but you know what it is to have that happen. How about that first year of your Christian life? Was there ever anything bad that happened to you? And all of a sudden now, instead of getting bummed out and negative, all of a sudden you're saying, you know what, it was weird. I sat there and actually could rejoice. And I thought God is working His plan out in my life. And they just towed my SUV away for whatever reason, but I can see God's plan in this. And I can be at peace, and I can even have a positive emotion of joy, and I can feel that, I can sense that, and that's just something that didn't happen in my heart before. Do you see the distinction? Last phrase, verse 34. Hebrews chapter 10, verse 34. Now again, there's more to that phrase. They rejoiced because they confiscated their property because of their commitment to Christ. But the reason they could do that, there was something else, and I wanted to make these distinct because they're really two parts of our lives, not just our attitude. But look at the last thing. Because you knew that you yourselves had better and lasting possessions. Now what's that? That's a perspective. Your perspective as a new Christian changed. What is it before we become Christians? Well, that's really simple. Let's just call it that. I like to call it myopic, you know, perspective. But let's just call it this. It's earthbound. All that matters is we're trying to figure out what will it do for the rest of my life? What effect will this have on my life? That's the extent of your rationale about decision making. We're trying to see what's it going to do. And if it's going to hurt because now I won't have a car and they just towed my SUV, then you know what? You're going to be bummed. But if you are able to rejoice, part of that is because you have a different perspective. And if because of standing up for what's right, you suffer some loss, you have the perspective that God is a rewarder of those who suffer for His name. Didn't Jesus say that Sermon on the Mount? He says, when people ridicule you and persecute you for my name's sake, He said, in that day rejoice. He said, because, do you know the next phrase? Great is your reward in heaven. And so that's how they treated the prophets in the Old Testament too. But you know what? Rejoice. Why? Because when, for the sake of Christ, you encounter hard times, it is adding up on your account in heaven. That's a perspective that's not earthbound. Let's just put this matching word, the contrasting word. How about a perspective that is eternal? Eternal. And the perspective there is great. Store up for yourselves treasure in heaven where neither moth can eat it up, rust destroy it, or thieves break in and steal it. You ought to be rich there. Luke 12, right? The fool who built those silos and all he cared about was myopic earthbound treasure. And what does God say? He says, you fool, for tonight your soul is required of you. And he says, the problem with that is that's how everybody is who is not, look at this phrase, rich toward God. I want to be rich in the kingdom of heaven. The Bible says that is a godly thing. That's an eternal perspective, okay? Now you're looking at your watch going, that was the first point. What's the second point look like? Look, the second point's really short, okay? And it's not found in the text. It's found in the rhetorical context. Because all we're told here, the one imperative verb for us is remember. And we've just done that. We've tried to remember that we've all had success in an eternal perspective and in a good attitude and in real empathy, in courage and a new mind and new strength. We've had that experience and God would say, remember that because you can do it. Okay? But why is it here? Because, verse 22, we're all supposed to be making progress in drawing near to God. We all should be closer to God this year than we were last year. The point is forward progress. So let's just put it down this way. Okay? Number two on your outline. You and I need to resolve to excel. You want to resolve to excel in being hungry for the light of God's truth. You want to resolve to excel in being strong for the commitment that you have to Christ. You want to be growing and excelling in your courage to stand up for what is right. You want to grow in your empathy and your love for your brothers and sisters in Christ. You want to grow in a positive attitude that sees things from the light of God's word, and you're willing to say, I can rejoice even in the midst of hard times, and I want to grow in my perspective and think more about eternity than I'm thinking about the next 10 years of my portfolio. I want to grow in those areas. Here's the thing. The whole reason this is here is to motivate these people. And as Jesus said, Revelation 2:5, remember the height from which you've fallen. See, and do the things you did at first. Do it. Move forward. Make forward progress. God wants you to do it. I know Philippians 2:13, I know it, but I also know verse 12. God is at work in us to will and to work for his good pleasure. But the verse that precedes it is this, that you and I need to work out our salvation with fear and trembling. We've got to effort. We got to resolve. We got to push to this thing. And he knows that I got a long way to go. And he knows that you probably have a long way to go. But you and I don't get discouraged because we're looking at Christ and going, I can't live like that. You know what? Don't tell me that. You have. You've had moments in your Christian life where you've lived like that. And you know, the only thing I got to say as an addendum to that is if you look at that list and go, I don't know, Mike. I've not seen that stuff in my life. You know, here's sermon number two, and it's only 30 seconds. But here's the thing. If you don't know that experience, then you need right now to repent of your sins, to give up, have your mind stop fighting the truth. Tell God that you want right now to be enlightened and to embrace him. And you'll see the old things go and the new things come because he'll make you a new creation. But you got to stop fighting him. This is not a potpourri. You can't make it yourself. It's not cafeteria-style Christianity. You've got to say, I'm going to embrace it, and if this book says it, I'm going to do it. This is your word. I'm submitted to it. I'm going to follow you. And if you do that, you know what? You're going to see new things come, okay? Let's pray together. God, help me, please, and help this church. Help us all as individuals, and help us corporately, because we know those words from Revelation 2 were really given to a church, and we don't ever want to be that. And God, I know years from now, you're going to need to look at us corporately and ask these questions. But God, individually, I know right now, most of us here can say, yeah, I got to look back. There was a time when I felt that, and I saw that, and I watched your work, and now I just, it's, man, I don't know. Maybe I'm not moving forward like I should. God, I pray for those that are in that situation, that like the writer of Hebrews said to this early church, that they would remember those victories and use those as a role model for their future behavior, for their behavior this week. And help us, God, at the end of this year to look back and say we're making progress. We're drawing near to God. Our lives are different than they were last year. In Jesus' name I pray. Amen.
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1: 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We'll sail Holland America's Zouderdam, known for its elegance and exceptional hospitality, to historic cities like Boston, Halifax, and Quebec City. 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
1: You can hand it to me, but that does not mean I'm going to take it. I'm Shauna Beyer with you here at Moody Radio, and I used to have this terrible back pain. The kids were little, and the chiropractor told me my purse was the problem. So we emptied it out and found a Game Boy, a water bottle, some Power Rangers. I was just carrying a whole bunch of stuff that wasn't mine. And I think we do this emotionally, too. Just because someone hands you their big feelings doesn't mean that you have to carry them. Today, ask God to help you to walk light and free, only carrying what He gives you.
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3: 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Hey, this is Carl with Carl and Crew. 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Dr. Mabus and Grace Fox. One looking at 1 Peter, the other one looking at the tough trials of life. 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

0: 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You want to exercise, build muscles and stamina no matter your age. 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The problem is much of it conflicts with other advice you're going to get. So who can you trust? 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Let me thank our team, Ryan McConaughey, doing all things technical. Trisha's out this week. Lisa's in the producer chair. Cheyenne's going to be answering your calls today. And I am excited. We are trying something new this week, only this week. 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I call it the Backfence Post. 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We can't do what we do without you, which allows us to have conversations like the one we're going to have today. So for somebody today, the light bulb's going to go on. The door's going to fly open, and you're going to see, wait a minute, this health that I want is not something way off there or something I have to do a bunch of hacks in my life to get. It's right here in front of me, and Pearl and Serene are going to help us. Pearl Barrett and Serene Allison were raised in New Zealand and Australia. They both now live with their families near Nashville, Tennessee. Their passion for biblical wisdom and practical health led to the global lifestyle brand Trim Healthy Mama. 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Does that sound good? Pearl and Serene have co-authored multiple best-selling books. They host a popular podcast. 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It's called The 7 Skills to Lasting Health, a guide to maintaining a healthy weight, reversing insulin resistance, and ditching diets forever. 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Pearl and Serene, welcome to the program. How are you doing today?
1: We're fantastic, and thank you for having us. It's such a pleasure to be here. So great.
0: I'm looking forward to this. This is going to be so helpful to somebody. But first, help me with that word, trim. What is the word trim? Do I have to look like you too to be healthy?
1: No, actually, you know, we're all so genetically different. I love how God made us so diverse. Trim for a woman, and I'm doing woman sizes here because that's what I think. And right, trim can be, you know, a 14, or trim can be a 6. We're all so unique. Trim just means without excessive inflammatory fat layers.
2: Yes. And there's a reason why we didn't call it skinny, healthy mama. Yeah.
1: So you can put your own pant sizes in there, Chris. I don't know what they are.
0: Yes. Well, and I'm not going to tell you either. So let's do this. Go back, get in the Wayback Machine. Take me back before Trim Healthy Mama started. What happened that triggered this movement?
2: We had tried all the fads ourselves. We grew up third generation crunchy. And so we were kind of nested in the mindset of like, what is the most optimal way to live? And it led us down the gamut trail of a lot of wisdom of man. I mean, we tried everything. Our favorite thing to do on the weekends, Pearl and I, would be to ride our little bicycles down to the, what we call the sanitarium, the health food store, sit in a corner and just nerdy read all of the health books, you know, while our friends were at the mall or something cool. And so that was just kind of our bent. And we tried everything. I mean, I was a raw food vegan for over a decade, where I didn't even eat like one grain of cooked brown rice. I mean, I was so extreme. We tried everything. Pearl, she was like, everything.
3: Yeah.
2: Keto to paleo.
3: I did it all. Okay. Oh, don't forget, I was the fast food girl too, because whenever something didn't work, I was back to the drive-thru. You weren't.
2: That's right. That's right. So we tried all the extremes and we were spat out of the dieting train, broken and more messed up than when we began. And one day I was just so desperate. I was actually in tears because I had come to a very, very, this broken place like I was describing. And I just kind of peeled the Bible open with my nose, kind of the snotty nose, the crying nose. I was like, God, I've come here for my spiritual, you know, wisdom, but I know you've got something practical in here for me. My health just has to change. And I just kind of did the flick trick. And it worked, you know, and this light bulb moment went off in my head. And this beautiful phrase in Deuteronomy, and I'm going to paraphrase a little bit here, but it was like, I give you the herb of the field. I give you the fat of the ram, the milk of the goat, the blood of the grape. It went through all of the food groups. And then it said, and I will make you ride on the high places. And I was like, well, spine tingling moment, because I was so, you know, not riding on a high place. It was a very broken valley. And what I'd always done, and what Pearl and I had both done, was we had excluded. We weren't including all the food groups. We were always demonizing one of those groups. And we found that it would always spit us out, you know, in an unhealthy place. And so that light bulb moment went on, and I ran over to Pearl's house and I was like, Pearl, God wants us to be thankful for everything he's given us. Pearl, take it from there.
3: Yeah, so we took that scripture and we said, never again, no matter what any latest diet guru says, no matter what any latest book says, if it doesn't line up with how God created us and what he said is good, we will not believe it, because he's smarter. He's smarter than any wisdom of man. And then we just really dive deep into nerding out how our body actually works hormonally. And we incorporated all those food groups, but I was a little overweight at the time, but I, eating all the food groups, was able to slim down. Serene needed to gain weight. She got to a healthy weight. We just shared this with our friends and the whole thing. We eventually ended up writing a book and it just went viral because women connected with it, with being done.
0: Come to the end. And here's what I love about what you're just saying. There is freedom here. There is freedom from the restrictions that you think you have to have. And the other freedom is, and there's nothing wrong, I don't think, with other people helping you or a plan helping you. But when I have to have points or I have to have, you know, just tell me what to do, it doesn't become mine. It's somebody else telling me, and I'm fitting myself into that program, rather than what you're talking about is, no, there is a freedom here, and you can figure this out for your own body style. And I've got tons of questions. I'm going to open the phone lines, too, if you want to talk with Pearl and Serene. The 7 Skills to Lasting Health is our featured resource at chrisfabrylive.org. 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
4: Good afternoon. It's John Hemmer. Thank you for being here, my friend. When it comes to reading your Bible, does it ever feel like it's easier said than done? Or it kind of feels like sometimes it's more of a chore than a privilege? You know what? You're not alone. So how do we make the most out of our time when we read the Bible? Well, that's one of the things I talked about today on Carl and Crew. 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
0: A lot of people are frustrated with their health because we have so much information. We have more products, more medical spending than at any point in human history. And yet, there are so few people who experience durable, lasting well-being. And rather than offer another diet program or a set of rules, Trim Healthy Mama has come up with the 7 skills to lasting health. Pearl Barrett, Serene Allison, sisters are with us today at the back fence. And if you have a question or a comment today, would love to go to our Facebook page. You can ask something there or call 877-548-3675. The lines will be open right now, 877-548-3675. I love what sets this book apart is emphasis on skill building rather than rule following. Like I've mentioned, just, you know, tell me what to do. Tell me how much to eat. Tell me when to eat it. Tell me how much exercise. That way I get my health hack and I don't have to think about it. You two are saying, no, I'm not going to give you every rule. We're going to help you build skills. Tell me about that.
3: I think, you know, it's a bit like, hey, you catch a fish for someone, you know, that old adage, and you get them to eat for one meal. But if you teach someone to fish, you know, they're eating for a lifetime. And that's what skills are. The other thing we love about them, Serene, right, is that you can stink at skills.
2: Oh, yeah, you can be really bad.
3: Yeah, and it's just something you do daily and soon or later. But you've got your whole lifetime, you find yourself getting better and you find yourself rocking them.
2: It's like when you have a child and they're first learning like the violin and it's screechy and it's really painful, but you know, you don't like feel like they're not going to learn, right? You just think they're going to have time. They're going to just practice this skill and it's going to get great one day. And the child doesn't feel all beat up upon themselves. It's like, hey, that was my first day. It was my first month. That's all right. Well, that's the kind of grace that we want to marinate you in. Those who are interested in this sustainable health journey, that it's not about a rule or how many days you did it right and then the day you didn't do it right. It's all about, hey, you just get up the next day, you're going to practice a little bit more. No worries, mate. You're going to get it one day and you're going to feel amazing. And all of a sudden one day you're going to be like, how did I get here? And it was so fun to get here.
0: Yes. I keep track of my weight because I was heavier a few years ago and I lost some weight and I really want to maintain this. Is health about, how much about health is weight?
3: Well, I feel like it weighs heavy on people, like in pun actually not intended, but it's psychologically it can, and physically it can be, a hard thing to carry around because excess weight does give rise to something we'll talk about later, which is like insulin resistance, blood sugar issues. These are challenges that so many more people are facing them than are not facing them. And so weight leads to that. Weight itself is actually not the issue.
2: And we're just talking about excess weight, yeah. You know, that inflammatory fat stores. We're not talking about like trying to shred yourself down to a certain number, to a certain BMI that's not even sustainable or healthy at all. Because sometimes skinny, the opposing place is just as unhealthy.
1: Absolutely.
0: Okay, so the subtitle is A Guide to Maintaining a Healthy Weight, Reversing Insulin Resistance and Ditching Diets Forever. So talk about reversing insulin resistance.
1: Well, I think many people listening right now are like, you know, perking their ears up because they may have been diagnosed with that, or they think they have it, or, you know, some online influencer told them they have it. Well, the truth is they probably likely do, because as we age, all of us get more insulin resistance. But thankfully, there are easy, fun, and simple skills to reverse it. And that's what we share in the book. We share how to reverse your insulin resistance, and hundreds and thousands of women and their families have done this.
2: Actually, all seven skills,
1: yes,
2: help to reverse this, you know, this almost pandemic. This, I mean, it's everywhere now. And even young children are starting to deal with insulin resistance at an age that would normally be starting over 40.
0: So can you walk me, before we take calls, can you walk me through some of the seven so that we get an idea of what it is that you're talking about?
1: Yeah. Do you want to start with skill one? Because you're going to, you know, someone listening might think, why is that skill one? Really, it's far too simple, but it's not. Skill one is just two words, and they are eat breakfast.
2: Yes, and of course, we explain that it's not any old breakfast. It's not like Fruit Loops with like, 2% weird milk. No, we're talking about eating a breakfast that's anchored around protein, eating gentle carbs. You know, the carbs are not going to spike your blood sugar, but actually nourishing your body in the morning. Grandma told us to do it, right? And it made a lot of common sense back then. But today people are educated past their common sense. And they're like, no, if I skip breakfast, that's how I'm going to, you know, get to this very, very slim weight. But it doesn't happen. Maybe it happens for a little while. And then the honeymoon is over, because really you're just slowing down your metabolism. You're raising your cortisol by skipping breakfast. And you're also cannibalizing your lean, clean muscle mass, and that muscle equals metabolism. And when you're lowering that muscle, you're lowering your metabolism. So over time, you're actually going to get heavier. Even if maybe your number on the scale is lighter, your ratio between actually your fat and your clean, lean body mass is more towards the negative.
1: Yeah, we don't want any person, but especially a child of God, feeling guilty about having breakfast, because we were actually created for to have a natural fast overnight, and then to be fueled, breakfast in the morning. That's what it is. That's when we get our next protein, and that's when our brain can thrive, our body can thrive. And out there, once again, you know, people are saying, eat like a carnivore. Those big cats, those lions only eat once a day. So just, you don't need breakfast, but guess what? God made the lions and then he made us. We're not the lions. We're not the tigers. We're humans. And there are many scriptures we actually share about it in the Seven Skills book that actually refer to breakfast in the Bible.
2: Well, didn't Jesus make fish for his disciples? Mm-hmm. And he said, come and eat breakfast.
0: Yes.
1: Yeah. So that's skill.
0: Yes, okay. So what did you two have for breakfast this morning? And you don't have to tell me everything, but so just tell me what yesterday morning, what was it that you put out there? It's probably not a croissant or a donut, right?
2: Well, Serene here, and then it'll be Pearl, because we're very different and we have different needs. I train a little bit harder in the gym these days. We go through different seasons, and I'm at goal weight, so I eat very much full-fat variety. So I had a full-fat glass of raw pastured milk, and I put some healthy protein in there and some raw honey, and then I had sprouted, and that was my protein. Then I had sprouted oatmeal with berries and baobab.
1: Yeah, and I'm an oatmeal girl too, and sometimes I had eggs. Yesterday I had eggs and sprouted toast for breakfast. Today I had oatmeal. I had berries on there. I had nut butter on top. I poured, we're always big on protein, and sometimes that could be eggs, egg whites, lean chicken, sausage, Canadian bacon, but I just was in a hurry. I put some protein powder in there, and I was set. I was
3: filled. It was yummy, and I fueled my body. And you can ask us about food all the time because we're foodies and we can't stop.
2: But usually in the morning, it's usually eggs or oatmeal because we like to keep it simple and get on our way.
0: Yes. And what you're exemplifying here, exhibiting, is you are not living to eat, you're eating to live. Does that make sense?
3: Yes. Yes, it does. However, we end up living to eat too because we just can't help it. Like, I go to bed thinking, ooh, what's for breakfast, Serene?
1: Yeah, we celebrate food so much. Like, we are still, all these years later, when Serene described that really low moment when she found that verse in Deuteronomy, that was a little over 20 years now. So we've been living in this freeing way for over 2 decades, and we can't stop feeling excited about it because God's foods are incredible.
3: And because we've ditched the fads, and now we're including instead of excluding. Our kitchen is not this battle zone. Our kitchen is just a place of celebration and creativity, and it gets us excited. And, of course, we don't have to live hangry anymore, so we don't have to put chains on the fridges and all that. It's a great and freeing place to live. And you know what? It's taken these decades slowly doing these skills every day. So now it's just like breathing. I said to Pearl the other day, I said, Pearl, can you imagine? I just want you to, let's just think about how some women and men out there are feeling just so vulnerable with all of this. Like every 11 seconds, another kind of fad diet comes through on your Facebook or your Insta. And it's just like so much noise. And I'm like, Pearl, can you imagine? Take the skills away. Take the 7 skills away from your life that have just made it so, like, you don't have an insecurity about your health. Like, take that away and imagine, just sit in that vulnerable feeling for a while. And Pearl, what did you say?
1: Yeah, it was really confusing once again. I remembered the confusion. I remembered the frustration. I remembered the fear. Like, well, hold on, a plant's bad? Some doctor just told me I should not eat plants. Now, who am I supposed to believe? You know, and until I understood what God said, and he was very clear about it, I was always in this state of fear or frustration. And you know what? I'd get so frustrated, I'd go eat a donut.
2: Yeah, and if it wasn't plants bad, it'd be like meat is rushing your colon, you know, and all kinds of extremes. You know, grains are inflammatory, and if you can't go and bonk something over the head with your little grok stick, you're not meant to eat it.
0: What I'm hearing from you two is delight. You are delighted with the food that God has given that you can consume and help you live in a healthy way. And we don't have to push that delight down. And we've only gotten through one skill, the 7 skills to lasting health by Pearl Barrett, Serene Allison, Trim Healthy Mama. You can find out more about them at the website, chrisfabrylive.org. Let's talk with Tracy in Chicago. Tracy, why'd you call today?
8: Hi, thank you for taking my call. Well, I called because I am 54 and I struggle to lose weight. I really am not that trusting of the new medications that's out there, the GLP-1s, et cetera. I've been offered that by my doctor. I really like to try to lose it without using those. But then you, like you said, there's all this talk about red meat is terrible because it stays in the colon. Chicken is terrible because the way that it's slaughtered and on and on and on. I was vegetarian for years. I did not have a weight problem until I think I crossed over to premenopause and some other things that were taking place. But I struggle with you know, losing the weight. It's not so much as the appetite. I did the intermittent fasting. I guess I would like to know what is the optimal time to have breakfast? Since I'm hearing now, I should not be skipping or eating too late in the evening. I may also deal with insulin resistance, according to doctors I've seen.
0: You are right on target. Tracy, you are right on target with everything we're talking about here today. All right, let me get Pearl and Serene in here.
1: Tracy, I just feel for you. You know, I can feel your confusion and frustration. Oh, my goodness, I was so there with just not knowing. And so I just want to offer you peace that you don't have to worry about meat rotting in your gut and shouldn't eat chicken and all this, because it doesn't have to be that complex.
3: And yes, it sounds like you're in perimenopause, and we've been there, and we know it's really frustrating.
2: She might be post now.
3: Yes, challenging. But you mentioned new medications. I love that you just want to start with real food. And there's nothing wrong when someone needs further help, but starting with real food is where you want your foundation. And our seven skills, like just eating breakfast, just eating protein, our skill two is actually eat sufficient protein. Tracy, once you start doing that, 25 to 30 grams per meal, it will help lower your insulin resistance.
2: And also, Tracy, protein will actually naturally trigger those incretin hormones, the natural GLP-1s in your body. And so these are some wonderful foundations for you to tick and kind of like practice and get right. And then if you feel like you still need some extra help with a GLP-1 or with bioidentical hormones, that can be looked at later. But let's just get all these skills practiced up and shiny.
3: Yeah, and Tracy, we've had so many women like in your situation come to Trim Healthy, really done, really like, I can't stand one more bit of confusing advice. And then they take these seven skills, and even in your situation, they shed the weight very slowly, doesn't have to be fast, and they just get peace.
0: Yes. Okay, so I had the same reaction when I heard about the different kind of drugs. It's the same thing as having surgery to remove fat. It's like if you don't change your lifestyle and you get all of that removed, it's going to come back and maybe even be worse because you haven't changed the way that you live. And it's the same thing with the miracle drugs that are out there today. I'm very resistant to those. And there are probably some people who are listening who said, boy, that really worked for me. And God bless you. But I'm with Tracy with thinking, I want to see if I can do this myself. See if God can give me the ability to work off this myself. What do you two think?
2: Well, we have a very balanced approach because we have helped millions of women now, and there's lots of women that fall in this category where if they get the seven skills down and get them practiced all shiny, everything falls into place so easy. And then we've had other women who get them nice and shiny, and they're doing so much better. They are starting to lose the inflammation, and they're starting to get hope. But the metabolisms are so broken from years of extreme dieting that they have needed a little extra help. Because, you know, after years of extreme dieting, you don't make those incretin hormones that you are meant to naturally make. And they can be key and lock when you've got all these skills in place, you're doing all the things, and you just add the icing of adding back to you what your body really needs to finally really get into a homeostasis.
0: Okay, so we've heard the first one. The first skill is eat breakfast. And there are seven skills to lasting health. See the book at our website, chrisfabrylive.org.
4: You are listening to Moody Radio. Good afternoon. It's John Hemmer. There is that saying that says, be the one who leaves a mark in someone's life, but not a scar. Be the church, right? Do the right thing. I wonder what would happen if all of us would do that. Maybe it could be like saving, you know, giving your seat to someone else or giving up your place in line. Did you see that video of those two families that had that all-out brawl during that kindergarten graduation? That was crazy. I wonder what would have happened if maybe one person decided to be the one who leaves a mark in someone's life and not a scar. What if they decided, you know what? I'll give up my seat. It's okay. I wonder what would have happened if that would have happened. More Chris Fabry is next right here on Moody Radio.
9: Do you really believe that a big fish swallowed Jonah, the arrogant skeptic said to the little girl? Yes, she replied, I do. Well, how did that happen? I don't know, but when I get to heaven, I'll ask Jonah. Well, what if Jonah isn't there? Well, she said sweetly, then you can ask him. When we get to heaven, all of us will have a lot of questions. But frankly, they won't matter. Sometimes their place is so wonderful that questions seem irrelevant. Frankly, I'll be so pleased to be there. You can ask the questions. I'm Steve Brown. You think about that. Share what you just heard with a friend. Go to youthinkaboutthat.com.
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10: 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Wow, how cool is that? You have a friend who has been there, done that. So kids, talk to him. We call it praying. Tell him your joys, your frustrations, your worries, your concerns. 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
0: Pearl Barrett and Serene Allison are joining us today from Nashville. They have written The 7 Skills to Lasting Health. It's our featured resource. You can pre-order it. It comes out in 1 week on Tuesday, the 2nd of June. And a lot of people are being helped by Trim Healthy Mama over the last few years. You may be one of them. And we have more questions for Pearl and Serene. I want to give you a chance to finish your sentence, though, your thought, before we ended that last segment. Is there anything else you want to say along those lines of the drugs and everything for women and men?
3: Yeah, I think Serene was just trying to give a balanced view. You know, but this is Pearl here. I don't think anyone is helped by these drugs, and everyone's talking about them without first addressing diet. You know, just to go on a drug and just have your appetite suppressed without learning how to eat does nothing. And we're seeing the results. People are losing weight very fast and then they're gaining it back and they're still at that same place because the foundation wasn't addressed. And when you eat the way of the skills, you know, when you start skilling, as we call it, you're going to get your protein, which releases your own GLP-1. And then if there's further need or help needed, as Serene said, some people have done yo-yo diets for years, sometimes may need a wise bit of help, but it's more rare. Most people who start to eat God's way just respond beautifully.
0: A caller said this, I have struggled with food addiction my whole life, and it's an addictive monster to me. How do I get past this? I know what to do. I can't do it.
3: Yeah, well, we address that in skill 6, which is unshackle from sugar.
2: Yeah, I think that sugar, it kind of feeds the beast.
3: Yeah.
2: And it opens the snacking monster and that kind of the noise in the head that's constantly like thinking about food, because your body is not being nourished. When you're having sugar, you're giving an kind of a false energy to your body, but you're not giving it proper nutrition. And your body is craving that proper nutrition and that proper energy to fuel the body. And so it all kinds of hormonal disruptions happen. Sugar is an endocrine disruptor.
3: Yeah, and we don't say, hey, never let a drop of sugar pass your lips. Of course, we live in the real world, but it's the amount of sugar people are enslaved to. And that's why we say unshackle. It doesn't mean never eat sugar. It means stop being a slave to sugar. And the way most people are in our culture are slaves.
2: And I'm not talking just the M&Ms or, you know, the sugar you're putting in your coffee. I'm talking about the hidden sugar too. You know, the refined white devitalized carbs, the pasta that's just nothing but sugar. And the bread that's just white, fluffy sugar.
3: But the great thing is we don't say, okay, we'll power out. Now you got to really have some strong self-control against sugar. We don't say that.
2: No, we fight chocolate with chocolate.
3: Yeah.
2: And so we even have recipes like chocolate cake for breakfast that's so decadent and incredible. Actually, the cake is anchored around protein, but it's so
3: delicious. We don't believe in like Spartan eating.
1: No.
3: Oh, no. We really love to celebrate. Every meal is Thanksgiving.
1: Yeah, so we use natural sweeteners and we love sweet taste. God made the sweet taste. But refined sugar feeds sugar addictions and feeds eating addictions. So
0: what
1: we do help people.
0: What do you use then? What do you add?
3: We love biblical honey, but for people that are trying to lose a lot of weight, the amount of sweetener that they need to add to their apple pie or their sippers or their, you know, whatever to give it that American sweet is too much, and they're not going to be able to lose weight. So we say, hey, a teaspoon of honey is so fantastic for fighting against allergies and just the healthy enzymes, but we do the stevia-based
1: monk fruit. Allulose. Yes. We've got any natural sweetener. We don't use artificial sweeteners. We don't love them. Any natural sweetener that comes from the earth that doesn't spike your blood sugar, because we're all about regulating your blood sugar. And that's the key. When you regulate your blood sugar, those cravings go down.
3: Yes. So that would be the long answer to the caller. Yes.
0: And so taking out all sugar, you know, I'm not going to have any sugar that's there, the refined high fructose or even a fruit. I'm not going to have strawberries. I love strawberries, but I can't have that because it's
3: like
0: just sugar.
3: We're all about fruit.
1: Okay. That's wrong. Right. No, mate. That's God's sugar.
3: Yeah.
1: So we love fruit. We love strawberries. We love anything natural that God made. But when it's processed, like sugar cane, even itself, there's nothing wrong with it.
3: If you take all the natural sugars out of your diet, I'm talking the fruits. I'm talking the sweet tubers, like the sweet potatoes and, you know, the natural glucose foods. If you take them out, you will kind of like tank your adrenals and kind of like crash your thyroid. Your thyroid and adrenals need those wonderful sources of fuel because your body loves to burn glucose first. It's the preferred fuel. And so when we feed our body in these beautiful balances, where we give it the fuel that it desires and we give it a wonderful healthy fats for fuel as well, then the body is just at peace. And I think that is the sustainable way.
1: Yeah, but as I was saying, like even sugar cane, right? There's nothing wrong with it growing out of the ground, but once you process it and you put such high amounts into things, that's when the problems happen.
3: With the poison.
1: Yeah.
0: We had sugar
3: cane.
0: When I was a kid, we had sugar cane, and my dad would go over and he would cut off with a corn knife, you know, cut off the top.
1: Yeah.
0: And here, taste this. And it's like, wow, it's like a candy cane growing right out of the ground.
3: It takes like 15 hours, right? To like suck hardly. You know what I mean? It's so much fiber. It's like this big bit of like bamboo, you know, in your mouth.
0: Yes.
3: And so, you know, it's not quickly absorbed like this refined poison. And I really want to say something. It's this sugar today is like the sanctioned Christian drug. You know, we're like, well, we don't smoke and we're not alcoholics and, you know, we don't do pot. But we're allowed to do donuts and Coca-Cola around prayer.
1: Yeah. So, and I think because of that, you know, and she's bad cop, by the way. Little sister's bad cop. I'm good cop. I'll fix her. I'll be nice. You know, but there is truth to it. But I think people find themselves ensnared in it. They're not doing that necessarily on purpose. It's what is done.
0: Yes.
1: And then they're like, get to this point where like, I'm desperate. I don't feel good. What is the way out?
3: Yeah, that's good cop. The bad cop, Serene, in my final comeback, having the last word is, diabetes is a murderer. It's murdering,
1: it's
3: our families. And I just feel like there's beautiful, sweet, decadent, delicious foods that we can be making where we're not actually having to poison our bodies to enjoy that.
0: Again, the 7 skills to lasting health. We've only told you one. Well, actually, you told you 2 now because you said it was the 6th one. I have it in my book here. It's number 5, unshackle from sugar. So breakfast
3: you'll be right.
0: is 1.
3: but we then only wrote it. We
0: can't. Eat sufficient
3: protein.
0: We
3: can't remember them.
0: Eat more veggies. Move your body. We're going to talk about that last one. It's so important. Give yourself grace. But Collie is in South Florida. Collie, why did you call today?
12: Hello. Hi. I'm so glad you guys are having this discussion. I just feel frustrated. I'm doing, you know, I'm active. I'm doing the 10K or more a day. I'm doing 3 days of strength. On average, I do 100 grams of protein, 25 to 35 grams of fiber, whole foods, nothing processed. And yet, water intake, 100 ounces a day. I'm doing all the things, but nothing's changing. I'm in my early 50s now, and I just feel stuck. The weight won't move. The abdomen won't go down. The A1C, I'm not diabetic, but I'm pre-diabetic. Nothing's changing, and I'm frustrated.
3: Oh, I can imagine. Now, can I ask you something? Are you familiar with our skill four called Separate Your Fuels?
12: No.
3: Okay, well, that is going to be a huge answer for you. That's where we talk about for women who have very stubborn weight, and men too, works fabulously for men. And you take these wonderful things, like you said, you're already doing all the right things, and that's where the skill shines, for people already doing it all. And you've got your protein intake. Well, in that skill, we teach you how to take carbs and fats that God made for your health, and we teach you how to take meals and separate them. So like a one meal, you're going to really celebrate your fats. And the other meal, you're going to really celebrate your healthy carbs.
2: What do you mean by celebrating your fats? You can have that steak, right? And it will be the juicy one with the marbling all through it. And you really want to enjoy it, but you wouldn't have your big, mound of brown rice with that meal. You'd have like your broccoli and your non-starchy veggies.
3: With butter.
2: Right, exactly. And that way you're really just celebrating the protein, anchoring the meal, always anchoring protein to every meal, but you're celebrating those fats so your body can actually burn through them. Because if you had that brown rice or that baked potato on the side, your body has to get through that glucose. It always will burn glucose first. And then sometimes you can't get to all of that fat in the meal, and so it's just stored and you never burn through any adipose tissue. And I would also like to add, getting that skill down is – that is the first thing to do, right? But sometimes at your age, we do need, and not everybody is for this, but I'm just mentioning it, a little bioidentical hormones. They can really help, because estrogen is our insulin sensitivity. And sometimes we tick all the boxes, and at a certain age, it's just like those boxes don't work as well for us. But when we get our hormones back and thriving the natural way, I'm not talking synthetic at all, but the natural way, our body awakens, the metabolism awakens to rev like it used to.
0: Kali, I'm really glad you called today, because you may have been the person we were praying for. There's the light bulb is kind of going on. It's like there is help here, but I get that stuck feeling that you talked about. And our guests today, Pearl and Serene, deal with that. In the 7 Skills to Lasting Health, it comes out a week from today. 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
4: Good afternoon. It's John Hemmer. 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
13: We live in a culture that rewards being right. Sharp opinions, strong arguments, winning debates. Scripture reminds us that without love, even the greatest truth is just noise. Some of us have fought so hard to be right that we have forgotten to be Christ-like. We have defended truth with a tone that does not reflect the heart of Jesus. If the Spirit is nudging you today, do not ignore him. Ask Jesus to restore gentleness where impatience grew, and compassion where anger crept in. Scripture says, speak the truth in love. Truth matters. Kindness matters. Both reveal Jesus to the world. When believers choose humility over winning, the world sees the real gospel. When we carry truth with grace, revival begins in our homes, our friendships, and our churches. Let your words carry both truth and love. This is Marquito Michelle with That Church Downtown, 41cry.com.
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0: What a resource for you today at the Back Fence, The Seven Skills to Lasting Health by Pearl Barrett and Serene Allison Trim Healthy Mama. Featured resource right there at chrisfabrylive.org. Here's another question I want to throw at you about food noise. How do I deal with the struggle, biblically, of food noise, the constant thinking of food all the time, which leads to an obsession with eating? It could be a good food, could be junk food, whatever it is. But it's the quieting of the noise, of the food noise that I'm trying to do biblically. What do you say?
3: Yeah, I'd like to first kind of define what that food noise is, because I feel like there's an extreme in Christianity where some people can say, oh, I think about food and that's a little bit fleshly. I just want to serve the Lord and I wish I could just take some capsules for nutrients and then I could get on with my ministry, you know, because this food noise, you know, it's just a little bit unholy. And I think that, you know, if it's just that, then I feel like we should be released to celebrate the Son of Man, Jesus. He came eating and drinking and feasting and he taught around the table and food was a gift and to be celebrated. But I think the real problem in society is an actual obtrusiveness of thoughts where it's just a constant, incessant, like, what's my next meal? What's my next snack? What's in the fridge? What's in the cupboard? You know, what that drive-through around the corner. I need to go there now. and it's not peace. And God came to bring us beautiful peace. And so I feel like there's a couple of skills that really help. And first is, well, it's the second skill, and that's anchoring everything around sufficient protein. Like we said before, protein releases natural incretin hormone that satiates our body, but also our mind. It actually quietens down. It signals a quiet to our mind when we anchor around protein. And so people often think, well, I have a steak at night, so I've got my protein. No, it's every 3 hours protein. And then also it's that skill number five, unshackle from sugar, because sugar feeds the beast. It awakens all of these, cravings that are unnatural.
16: I also think, you know, our skill four, which is talks about the fuels. It talks about separating fuels for weight loss. However, many people don't need weight loss, but you still have to understand the fuels which God gave us, which are the three macronutrients. Carbs, we need them. Fats, we need them. And protein, we already said we need them. But if you pull one away, and so many of us have done this, we've been told we should eat like keto or like carnivore, and we pull wonderful fruits out or you know,
3: bread.
16: Yes.
3: Healthy ancient grains.
16: These things, our mind gets stimulated to desire the things we were created for. And these brain pathways start where we're always anxious. We don't even feel anxious, but our brain is, because it's been deprived.
3: And also, after we've been on the cycle of fad diet upon fad diet, you know, that can remove those incretin hormones, but it actually has this rebound hunger. Mm-hmm. And after years of intermittent fasting too, you can have a rebound hunger 5 years down the track where you just have this extreme hunger because it's the damage that you have done metabolically in the earlier years.
16: But it can
3: heal. But there is a little hack too. And that is, if you get some pure whey protein, like an isolate, and have it like just in a little bit of water about 20 minutes before a meal, it can often do quite a big incretin hormone surge, which gives you a satiety after your meal that brings you some peace for a while.
0: Interesting. Whey protein. And you heard it here first, folks. Seven skills to lasting health. Pearl Barrett, Serene Allison. Sue is in Indianapolis. Hi, Sue. Go right ahead.
17: Hi, Chris. A great topic that you've got going. I'm 67 years old, and my body is severely broken. I have psoriatic arthritis and fibromyalgia, which makes it difficult to move. I've tried so many diets. My big thing with some of what the ladies are saying is I am very food allergic. I cannot eat any dairy. I am actually allergic to a dairy protein, and they told me to be careful of red meat because it's just cows, you know, produce milk. So I have to watch any of that. I can't do gluten. I can't do eggs. I can do egg yolks, but I'm allergic to egg whites. So what is somebody like me that wants to be healthier but has so many allergies that even just a normal diet is very difficult?
16: Yeah, I love that you're sharing this because it is quite a reality for many people these days, allergies, sensitivities. Thankfully, there are so many foods you can eat, so you can be completely gluten-free doing these skills. You can be completely dairy-free. And we have so many foods that are going to go in and heal your gut, like fermented veggies and things like that. And some people find that after, you know, a year, even two, eating like this, they can tolerate foods that they never even used to be able to tolerate. But even if you never can, there are so many foods. We have different groups. We have our Facebook groups where, you know, people doing this plan, you know, they all have sensitivities and they do it spectacularly. So there is a place for you. You can eat healthily. And in our book, The Seven Skills, we teach you how to do that even with sensitivities.
0: Can we get to the shame and blame and giving yourself grace? Because that's the seventh skill. And this almost is, it's a spiritual thing, but it's also a brain thing as well. Because if you're constantly beating yourself up because, oh, I'm thinking about those donut holes now, or, you know, this sugary drink that I really want, then you start to beat yourself up and there's no grace there. So what do you say about that?
16: Yeah, well, grace is love's baby. And shame and condemnation, that stems from hate. Hate is the father of those. And hate can never bring any good fruit in our body. And sometimes we can whip ourselves into shape and we do the 30-day sprint, you know, and do these extremes. But if hate is behind it, then you're not going to thrive. Your body cannot respond to hate. It can only respond to love. Love heals, and grace stems from love. And I feel like when we permeate skills with grace, when we wake up every morning with grace on our foreheads and grace covering yesterday and grace giving us hope for tomorrow, there is a positive energy. There is healing energy that stems from the Father. And our bodies, you know, the cortisol is gone then, and our bodies can respond. Grace is a healer.
3: Yeah, and it makes all these other skills, these very practical daily skills, it makes them doable. And I'm thinking of, you know, I know a lady called KJ, and she came to these skills a few years back, and she tried them for a while, and you know, she really messed up. She went back to all her old ways, and she tried diets before, and always, like within 30 days, she was back to her sodas and her donuts. And then she just came one day to our online community. She said, listen, I'm not even worth starting again. But she did. And now 5 years later, she's dropped 100 pounds, and it was just giving herself one more opportunity for grace. And that's what we all need to do. God doesn't have a limit on our comebacks. He wants good things for our body, and he covers us with grace. So we need to do that to ourselves too. Just offer it to ourselves.
16: 70 times 7. Yeah.
0: I'm going to do that. I'm going to give myself grace. I'm going to eat breakfast and unshackle from sugar and move. That was another skill. Move your body. You can see the 7 skills to lasting health. It's the new book that comes out by Pearl Barrett, Serene Allison, at the website chrisfavorylive.org. What a treat to get to meet you. Thanks. Both of you are delightful. Come back and see us again, okay?
16: You certainly will.
3: Thanks for having us.
16: Thanks.
0: That's Pearl and Serene, authors of The 7 Skills to Lasting Health. Trim Healthy Mama, you have probably heard about them. We have more links at the website, chrisfavorylive.org. Our program is a production of Moody Radio, a ministry of Moody Bible Institute.
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0: any kind of situation to experience it, but it's a profound emptiness, and it is a profound loss when the alienation is with respect to the God who made you and who loves you. That's something that unsettles us at the very core of our being. We might try to suppress the feeling of dislocation, the feeling of unease that is attached to that, and we might suppress it for a time. We might try and explain away an unsettled heart in a myriad of different ways. And again, you may be living that reality today. That may be your reality. You may be acutely aware of it. Well, if that is so, if that is your situation, please keep listening. And all this goes back, it goes back to the fact, it traces back to the fact that God is our maker and he has a rightful claim upon our lives, each one of us. We owe him honor and we owe him love and we owe him obedience. And ignoring him, refusing to live in his way, in his world, that's not a neutral disposition, whether we recognize it or not. That's a place of rebellion. It's a place of hostility toward the one who deserves our devotion. But the wonder of his grace and the heart of the gospel is this: he came down to us to establish a bridge, to deal with the offense, to remove the barrier.
1: 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To learn more, visit EncounterTheTruth.org.
2: You are listening to Moody Radio. Good afternoon. It's John Hemmer. So there's a saying that it's something like this: you are a part of a puzzle in someone else's life. You might not know where you fit, but someone else's life may never be complete without you in it. In other words, God works all things together for our good, right? For good. We do this thing every Tuesday here at work. It's called Tuesday Lunch. We get together, we eat, we talk about, things going on in our lives. A lot of times we talk about something like faith-based, right? And we were talking about today, this is part of the conversation, there's a guy named Carlos. Love Carlos, and he spent 10 years in LA at a different radio station, and the Lord brought him back here, and because of that, people that work for Carlos here inside the station, they are so blessed by the kind of person that he is. So someone else's life might not ever be complete without you being an influence in their life.
3: 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It was about a princess who had an adventure. No, it's not original, but it was a big hit with my girls, and every night since, they've asked for a new installment. I have to admit, though, my extemporaneous plot lines are starting to get a little bit predictable. 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

0: today to explain the difference. And then it's on to your calls at 800-525-7000. 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Well, it's always a pleasure to have Neely Simon with us. She's a certified credit counselor with Christian Credit Counselors, an underwriter of this program. And Neely, it's great to have you back with us.
1: It's a pleasure to be here. Thank you so much for having me on the show.
0: Neely, we get calls from folks who need clarification about the different kinds of debt repayment plans. So it would help to go over these in detail and explain how each works. Does that sound all right?
1: Sounds great. I'm ready.
0: Let's do it. All right. The one people ask the most about is debt consolidation. Sounds self-explanatory, but there's more to it, isn't there?
1: Absolutely. So debt consolidation loans are often appealing because your debts are rolled into one loan, which usually has an interest rate between 15 and 22%, depending on your credit score, and it allows you to keep your accounts open. It's attractive because it's a quick fix. However, it doesn't require changing your spending habits, which can potentially lead to doubling your debt in a hurry, making it a dangerous solution for many people. Proverbs 13:11 says, "Wealth gained hastily will dwindle, but whoever gathers little by little will increase it."
0: Yeah, let me just affirm that. I have talked to countless callers who go with the consolidation route. They call me back 6 months or a year later and say, guess what? The credit card debt is back, but now I have the consolidation loan on top of it. So changing the behavior is key. All right, Neely, another method for getting out of debt is what's called debt settlement. I'll go out on a limb and say that you're not a fan here either. Tell us about it.
1: Not a fan at all. So debt settlement companies use unethical practices because they're not transparent with the consequences and can be very misleading. Debt settlement companies require that you stop paying your creditors. So you destroy your credit, and it can be almost as damaging as a bankruptcy. The other thing you need to take into consideration is the amount that is written off is taxable income, and you will receive a 1099-C at the end of the tax year. But most importantly, creditors start seeking legal action after a year, give or take, of non-payment, which can result in a lien on your property in most states and potential wage garnishment. So as Christians, we are called to pay back our debts and take responsibility for our actions. Psalm 37:21 states, "The wicked borrows but does not pay back."
0: Yeah. All right. We've only got time for one more. 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It's debt management. Explain that to us.
1: 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So credit counseling offers a debt management program that really enables you to get out of debt the right way because you honor your debt in full. 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Proverbs 3:27 states, "Do not withhold good from those to whom it is due when it is in your power to do it."
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0: Thanks for joining us today on Faith and Finance Live. I'm Rob West. 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Just call 800-525-7000. 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Great to have Neely Simon in the studio today, and delighted to be able to shine a light on the incredible work of Christian credit counselors. You know, we've worked with CCC for more than a decade, and they've worked with thousands of our listeners. And I will just tell you, this is absolutely my preferred way for you to get out of debt. You know, I've found that with the debt consolidation where you roll it up into a new loan, it just takes the pressure off. It often results in, and I'm just telling you, I've seen this enough times to see the pattern. It results in not doing the hard work to bring the budget in line, to make the hard decisions, to live within your means, such that you end up 6 months later. And again, I've seen this many times as well. You just find yourself in a place where the credit card debt comes back, but now you have a loan consolidation on top of it. Also, even if that interest rate comes down temporarily or even permanently, that often folks will have a longer repayment period. So it just really eliminates a lot of the savings that you will experience from that lower interest rate. So keeping the debt right where it is, sliding it over to credit counseling so you can get the interest rate down, paying through Christian credit counselors, doing the hard work to bring your budget in line so you're living within your means. That's going to help you not only get out of debt in 3 to 5 years 80% faster, but it's also going to result in you being able to stay out of debt into the future permanently. And that's really the key idea for me. So if you want to check out more information about Christian Credit Counselors, just go to faithfi.com/CCC. That's faithfi.com/CCC. We're going to begin taking calls here in just a moment. Let me mention, though, Bob Dahl is going to be by in the final segment today to talk about the markets. The S&P 500 rising today on hope that an Iran deal is near. We heard a lot from the president over the weekend. We're up at a new record close yet again on the S&P 500 on the prospects that we could see a deal that would meet the primary objectives, the complete reopening of the Strait of Hormuz on top of no nuclear weapons, including pulling out and destroying all enriched uranium that has been in the nation of Iran. We'll continue to watch that, of course, the market optimistic. We'll get Bob's take on that in the final segment, because front and center for Americans is oil and gas prices. They're climbing again just as families head into the busy summer travel season, putting fresh pressure on already stretched household budgets. Now, the good news is some grocery chains are considering price cuts or promotion to help offset the squeeze consumers are feeling at the pump. It's another reminder that when fuel prices rise, the effects don't stop at the gas station. They ripple through nearly every part of the economy, from shipping costs to groceries to family travel plans. Also, some things to keep in mind. I would say first, for many families, this is where a spending plan becomes especially valuable. You know, temporary spikes in fuel costs don't necessarily require panic, but they may call for short-term adjustments elsewhere in the budget. The second, grocery stores responding with discounts or promotions show that competition still matters. You know, consumers who compare prices, use store apps, or plan meals carefully can often soften the impact of rising costs. This can also be a good reminder to build margin into the budget whenever possible. Even a modest emergency fund or breathing room in monthly spending can reduce financial stress when unexpected costs appear. And while headlines about inflation or fuel prices can create anxiety, it's important not to make emotional financial decisions based on temporary economic swings. Wise stewardship usually looks steady and intentional, not reactive. Now, for believers, moments like these are also an opportunity to remember where our security ultimately comes from. Economic conditions will rise and fall, but financial peace is rarely found in perfect circumstances. More often, it grows through contentment, careful planning, and trusting God to provide for our needs one day at a time. Hope that's a helpful reminder. Listen, I know things are tight right now. We're feeling the pressure. We want you to know God is your provider. He can be trusted, but we need to do our part and take that next faithful step as we manage his resources. Our goal each day to help you do just that. All right, we want to turn to your phone calls today. That number to call to get in on the conversation, 800-525-7000. That's 800-525-7000. Let's go to the phone, Chicago. Susan, how can I help?
5: Yes, I have a child that charged up opened a bunch of credit cards in my husband's name, and I don't know if the creditors will work with me if I explain the situation. I know that there's probably legal ramifications, but I'm going to pay them. But it's just hard because we're on Social Security, and I just don't know. I don't know what to do.
0: Oh, wow. I am so sorry, Susan. I know the weight of this is immense, not just the least of which is financial. There's so many other relational dynamics here, especially because it's family and your son and then the broken trust. I want to help. We're going to provide somebody to walk alongside you. But, you know, I think the most important thing is just what you said. Don't ignore it. You know, if someone, regardless of who it is, opens credit cards in your husband's name without permission, that's identity theft and fraud, even if it was a family member. And so, you know, the first steps usually are to pull all three credit reports, identify every account involved, And then you need to freeze credit with the bureaus. And so that's a process that doesn't cost you anything, but it's where you would place a PIN number on each of the credit bureau reports, Equifax, Experian, TransUnion, so that would prevent any new accounts from being opened, because he's not going to be able to do that without the creditor being able to pull the credit report. And then you're going to want to contact the creditors immediately, document everything. The hard part emotionally is that creditors will often ask, did you authorize this? And many parents struggle because they don't want their child to face consequences. But if the accounts truly were open fraudulently, reporting the fraud formally may be the clearest legal protection. If you simply try to work it out quietly, then you're going to end up, you know, legally responsible for the debt. So I think, you know, the best thing to do would be maybe to talk to an elder law attorney. I'm going to connect you with a stewardship counselor, somebody who can walk alongside you and help you put a plan together, pray for you, encourage you, but also help you with the numbers. And then you're going to want to pull those three credit bureau reports and freeze that credit right away. So let's do this. I'm going to have you hold the line. I'm going to get somebody in touch with you to get you connected with one of our certified Christian financial counselors. We're going to pick up the tab. It's not going to cost you anything, but that will give you somebody to help you formulate your next steps here. I'm going to ask our faith and finance community to be praying for you as well. Sonia, hang in there. We appreciate your call. We'll be right back.
6: Good afternoon, my friend. It's John Hemmer. It is good to have you along. I love it when you learn something new. I believe there's something new that we can all learn every day. And wow, there's a phrase that says something like, don't ever be afraid to share your testimony, because you have no idea how that story is going to impact the people that you're telling it to. So yeah, we have this thing called Tuesday Lunch. And a lot of times we get together, we talk about personal stuff, you know? And wow, Lisa, she works here in Moody Radio, and she was telling us her story, how she actually battled addiction for quite a while. And she was talking about how the Lord led her through all that. And I'm looking around, and I am seeing how her story is ministering to everybody around that lunch table, me as well. You know what? Don't ever be afraid to share your story, because God uses that in so many different ways.
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0: Thanks for joining us today on Faith and Finance Live. I'm Rob West. We're taking your calls and questions. The calls are coming in, but we do have room for you at the moment. So if you have a question, call right now, 800-525-7000. That's 800-525-7000. Let's go to Wilmington, North Carolina. Sonia, how can I help?
10: Good afternoon. Thank you for taking my call today.
0: Yes, ma'am.
10: I am 56, getting ready to turn 56, don't have much of a 401k to speak of, and am very much, I've got some credit card debt that is high interest, and am interested in doing some debt reconciliation so that I can try to start saving for the future and also honor God in the way that I'm wanting to.
0: Yeah. Well, I appreciate that. And I'm glad to hear that you want to make a move toward getting out of debt. Give me just kind of a rundown of the debt that you have.
10: I have like three credit cards. So I have one that's like 8,000, one that's like 5,000, and one that's like 800. Then I also have a home that within 2 years I'll have paid off with a very low payment at this time. Very affordable. I do have a car payment that's pretty high, higher than my mortgage payment. And then I have my other bill is I recently had to finance a heat and air conditioning unit. And so that's about $6,000.
0: Okay, very good. And in terms of the credit cards, are you current on the minimum payments?
10: Oh, absolutely. And I try to pay more each month. It's just such the high interest rates that I can't seem to dig myself out.
0: Yeah, very good. Yeah, this is where Christian credit counselors would really shine. You know, my preferred way, Sonia, of getting out of credit card debt once and for all and paying it off, you know, quickly and with as little interest as possible is what's called credit counseling or debt management. Different than debt consolidation. So normally when somebody says debt consolidation, they're talking about a new loan that they take out to roll up the other loans and pay off the creditors. There's a variety of reasons I mentioned earlier in the show that I don't like that, but my preferred approach is something called debt management. So essentially what would happen is you would contact our friends at Christian Credit Counselors. They would then contact your creditors on your behalf. Each of the creditors that you're with have a what's called a credit counseling program. You can only access it through a nonprofit credit counseling agency like Christian Credit Counselors. The benefit is as soon as it moves over to that other department, the interest rate drops. So instead of an average of 20 to 30%, you're going to be an average of 0 to 10%. And you're going to make one level payment, probably very close to what you're already paying right now. And the combination of that level payment every month, not one that goes down as the balances come down, but one that stays level, plus the interest rate reduction, you're going to pay that back on average 80% faster, typically 3 to 5 years. But they're also going to help you set up a budget so that once you get out of debt, you don't ever go back. And that's really going to be the key. So that's going to be my preferred way for you to go. 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That's faithfi.com/CCC. Does that make sense?
10: Absolutely. That makes a lot of sense. And I really do appreciate your time today.
0: Absolutely. Happy to do it. And if we can help further, don't hesitate to reach out. But Christian Credit Counselors will take good care of you. Thanks for your call today. Let's go to Missouri. Derek, how can I help?
11: Hey, Rob. How are you?
0: Great. Thanks for your call.
11: Good deal. Hey, I'll make this quick because I know you're running out of time. So my question is, if you have a pension plan and you can get a lump sum or a monthly payment, and let's say you're doing really good with your 401k, which I am, should you take that lump sum and invest that or just do the monthly payments you'd get from your pension?
0: Yeah, it's a good question. You know, this is a classic situation, and it's one of the biggest decisions a person can make because once the choice is made, it's irreversible. The lump sum, the benefit is that it gives you the control and the flexibility, also the inheritance potential, and the ability to invest the money. And to your point, the market's done well. And so, you know, arguably we're leaving something on the table by, you know, just converting that to an income stream. But it also shifts all the investment and what's called longevity risk to you as the retiree. The monthly pension, on the other hand, provides that guaranteed lifetime income. It's simple, and it's protection against outliving your assets. So the key question really comes down to, you, do you value control more or guaranteed income more? A few other factors that you'd also want to consider would be health and life expectancy, whether there's a spouse involved, and if so, you know, is the monthly payout going to extend just for your life, or is it your life plus your spouse? Other retirement income that you have, comfort managing investments or hiring someone to do that, and, you know, those are going to be the big issues. So, for example, someone with, you know, strong other assets and investing discipline may prefer the lump sum because you get full access to the money, you're in control. Someone worried about market risk or outliving their savings may prefer the guaranteed monthly income because they know that, all right, at least this income plus Social Security, I know my bills are covered, I've got an inflation adjustment, and that gives me peace of mind. So, you know, I think those are really the key ideas here. I kind of, you know, tend to favor the lump sum, all things being equal, because you've got the money, you get the full investment return, you manage the risk through the investment strategy and diversification, you get full access to the money if you need it, and you get 100% of the money at death to give or pass on to inheritance or both. But at the end of the day, you know, your best decision is going to come out of a thoughtful and disciplined planning process, which means, you know, you may be well served to visit with a certified Kingdom advisor for a few hours and do a financial plan. Does that make sense?
11: Makes perfect sense.
0: Yeah. So I think, you know, unless the decision becomes obvious based on what I've said, I think your next step could be to reach out to a certified Kingdom advisor there in Missouri and have somebody just sit down with you. You know, just pay them for their time and just kind of run through some scenarios, looking at your total financial picture, your other assets, the income needs you're going to have in retirement, how each of these assets are going to fill that, and which ultimately would be better for you, whether it's the lump sum or the pension. There's pros and cons, and that's where I think planning could really help to identify the best option. Thanks for your call. We'll be right back.
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17: 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Coming up in our next segment today, Bob Dahl stops by. We'll get Bob's take on the markets. S&P 500 jumping to a new record close today. Will we get a deal with Iran? Apparently, President Trump hosting a cabinet meeting at Camp David on Wednesday, tomorrow, as the Iran talks continue. Can the nations in the Middle East help broker a deal? And ultimately, it's going to come down to, can we open up fully the Strait of Hormuz, which will take pressure off oil and ultimately gas prices? Secondly, can we take away the prospect of a nuclear weapon? President looking for both of those as key parts of this deal, and the market anticipating something positive, but we'll see in the days ahead. We certainly need to be praying for our leaders, that's for sure. Bob Dahl will check in with us and tell us what's moving the markets as we start the week a little late this week, but nevertheless, the market off to a good start here on a Tuesday. Let's take some phone calls today. We've got room for a few more questions. If you've got something going on in your financial life, we'd love to hear about it. 800-525-7000. Let's go to St. Charles, Missouri. Joe, go ahead.
18: Hi, Rob. Joe, thanks for taking my call.
17: Yes, sir.
18: My question is, I am required to take RMD from my IRA every year, and I was told that if I make my charitable donations, say to my church, from my IRA, that that would reduce the total amount of my RMD that I'm required to report and then pay taxes on. Is that correct?
17: Yeah, what happens here is that normally when you take money out of an IRA, whether it's just a straight withdrawal or you're doing it because of a required minimum, when you take that distribution, it gets added to your taxable income. So your taxable income goes up equal to the amount you're taking as a distribution from your IRA on top of any other income you have. The advantage of the qualified charitable distribution, once you turn 70 and a half from an IRA to your church or other qualified charities like a nonprofit, is that the distribution can count toward your required minimum and it's not included in your taxable income. So it's, you know, it's not there as additional taxable income, which it otherwise would be when you take a distribution. Now, that doesn't mean you're getting a deduction on it, but you're not going to have to pay tax on it in the first place, which again would have increased your taxable income. Now it's excluded from your taxable income. Does that make sense?
18: Yes, sure does. And I guess, is there kind of like a form that you have to fill out for that, or how would that be filed?
17: Yeah, it's a good question. There's not a particular special form. Essentially, what happens is the IRA distribution will typically appear on the 1099-R, which is where all distributions appear, but then you would report the taxable amount differently on the form and note that it was a qualified charitable distribution, which is why you want to keep good records with regard to the acknowledgement letter from the church or your charity. So
0: You still report it on the 1099-R, but that particular portion is noted on the tax return, and there's a place to do this, that it was a part of a QCD, and therefore it is not taxable.
18: All right. Well, thank you very much. I appreciate that.
0: Absolutely, sir. Thanks for your call today. Call anytime. Let's go to Tennessee. Monica, how can I help?
19: Hi, I'm so excited to get in. I've never had this opportunity before.
0: Well, I'm so thrilled you called.
19: Yes, I'm almost 70, and I have married at a late age, so we're a blended family. And so what I had earned, all my earning investments were separate from my husband, and those will go to my daughters whose fathers have passed away. And I have the biggest, I had started with Fidelity, went to Edward Jones, and just wasn't satisfied. I've lost a lot of money through some stuff, and so I wanted it secure. So the person I'm with now has me with three, the things you hate.
0: You're probably talking about annuities. I wouldn't go that far, but I hear you. They're not my favorite.
19: So, because I just don't want to lose any money. I'm not going to put any more in there, so I don't want to lose any, and I want to leave something for my children. And
0: yes.
19: So listening to your program every day, it just makes me wonder, I've asked them if they're a fiduciary. They are. I've asked them if they're kingdom advisors. They are not. I've tried to find a certified kingdom advisor in Tennessee just to have them review and maybe advise, because I want to do the best that I can with what God's given me.
0: Yes, ma'am. I certainly understand that. And, you know, an annuity does have a place. It's not for everyone. And often, you know, I don't know that they're always, quote, sold in the right situations. You know, it's really for somebody that values peace of mind, doesn't want to take really any risk, would prefer to transfer that risk to an insurance company in this case, in exchange for perhaps a lower return and a little bit more complexity, you know, and a loss of full access to the money. Now you can get it, and increasingly over time, whether that's 10% a year or once the surrender charge expires, you know, then, you know, you can get to your money and transfer it out until you annuitize, like convert it to an income stream. But they are complex, and often you are giving up some of the upside potential, which I believe is possible to manage with the right advisor who understands your investment philosophy and more than that, your risk tolerance and your goals and objectives, you know, who can manage the risk, but give you still full access to the money whenever you need it and have something, you know, left to pass on to your heirs. Let me ask you, what city are you in Tennessee?
19: It's Hendersonville, Gallatin. My investor's in Hendersonville.
0: Okay, got it. Yeah, so I'm just...
19: And they tell me I can get 10% out, but, you know, this is all pre-tax income, and but then they tell me if I get 10% out, that makes my income go up and it's going to put me in a bigger tax bracket and all these things, so I'm totally confused.
0: Yeah, yeah. And so these are IRAs, they're pre-tax money, is that right?
19: Pre-tax.
0: Yeah, yeah. So, and what is your age?
19: 69 and a half.
0: Okay, so you're a year away from being able to, you know, use this money for a qualified charitable distribution where you could replace any current giving that you're doing. Are you relatively close to Nashville there in Hendersonville?
19: Probably about 45 minutes away.
0: Oh, okay. 30, yeah, because there's plenty of CKs in the Nashville area, and so that may be a good option for a second opinion, because that would allow you to have somebody who shares your values, who could really help you kind of look at another option versus just continuing to add more annuities over time, and at least give you some other option to consider. So I would head to findacka.com and put in your zip code, you know, whether you meet with somebody virtually or you plan it on a day where you can drive the 45 minutes. Again, you'd have plenty of options there in Nashville. But I just think having somebody who can do a comprehensive plan for you, once you find the right person, to give you that peace of mind, to think about the tax side, to think about the investment strategy, to think about your estate plan and ultimately who the next steward is. All of these things play into ultimately how you would position these assets for the future, not only for their growth, but for the efficient management of them. Stay on the line. We'll talk a bit more. We'll be right back.
6: Good afternoon. It's John Hemmer. 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I got to tell you, sometimes I open the Bible and I'm reading it and I'm trying to understand even what it's saying. And it can be frustrating. Well, on Carl and Crew, they were talking about 14 fresh ways to enjoy the Bible. If you missed it, get that showcast now. 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
17: Well, a lot going on in the markets today. The S&P 500 at a fresh record high. That's right, still a lot to consider geopolitically and otherwise. Bob Dahl's here. And Bob, you know, as we start a new trading week, here we are yet again at another all-time high. It seems like we would expect everything to be well with the world, and yet we realize that things are still pretty volatile right now, but the market's shrugging it off.
28: Absolutely. Good news is good news. No news is good news. And bad news is good news. It's just no matter what stocks seem to want to go up. I'm just looking at my screen. We are almost up 10% for the S&P 500 year to date. Who would have thunk
17: it? Wow. Yeah, exactly. I mean, we thought this was going to be kind of where we settled into those more modest returns over time, just given what's happened the last couple of years. I guess, again, we come back to earnings at the end of the day. Is that right?
28: That's the story. I mean, our earnings are trumping inflation concerns, oil concerns, war concerns, Fed concerns, because the earnings have been so off the charts. I'll repeat the numbers again. January 1st, the expectation was that first quarter earnings would be up 14%. Yeah. We're almost finished, and the number is going to be at least twice that, 28, 29, 30, something like that. That is gargantuan, as you know. Those kind of earnings gains, historically, Rob, only come when we're coming out of recession, and the compares are so easy. This is amazing.
0: Yeah, it really is. Unbelievable. What do you attribute that to? Was the overall economy just a lot stronger, kind of at its foundation than we expected? Is this really as a result of, some of the deregulation and the big, beautiful bill? I mean, what do you attribute this to?
28: All of the above, to get those kind of numbers, it all has to be in gear. The one thing you left out, which I think is the biggest positive, is margin improvement. Corporate America has done an amazing job managing their business. Or you might look at it this way and say, growth at the top line was good, and they didn't have enough chance to spend the money, and therefore their profit margins have exploded.
0: Wow. Yeah, just incredible. Bob, there's always year-to-year variables that are going to fit into the equation. This year's variable is a midterm election. What does that typically mean for us?
28: Well, historically, the months leading up, the few months before the summer into the early fall, stocks don't do all that well. They kind of sidewise at best. But the real story is from election day out the next 12 months, midterm election day out the next 12 months, stocks have been up. I don't know how many sequences in a row. I'll have to take a look, but it's normally seasonally very strong period for a year.
0: Yeah, incredible. Bob, as we look just at some of the other data that's moving this market, I mean, obviously, big question around interest rates. Can't imagine we're going to get, any rate cuts this year. I guess the bigger question is, could we get a rate increase? What do you make of that?
28: Yeah, I think a rate increase is more likely than a rate cut, but my best guess is that the Fed sits on its hands. Remember, they still have an easing bias. They need to remove that. That undoubtedly happens the next meeting. They might move to a tightening bias or maybe wait one more meeting for that, and then we'll see where inflation is to see if they actually raise rates or not.
0: Yeah, interesting. The big question will be, how does the president interpret that decision if that's what happens under Kevin Warsh's first meeting, right?
28: It won't be long before the president calls Kevin Warsh all kinds of names if he doesn't lower rates. You know that's coming.
0: That's exactly right. All right, Bob. Well, we appreciate it as always. Thanks for making sense of things.
28: Buy low, sell high.
0: Or there you go.
28: Buy high, sell higher.
0: There it is. That's the environment we're in. Bless you, my friend.
28: Same there. Bye-bye.
0: That's Bob Dahl. He's CEO and CIO at Crossmark Global Investments. 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All right, let's get to as many calls as we can here before we round out the broadcast. Birmingham, Alabama. I know it well. Philip, go ahead.
1: Sir, thanks for taking my call. Two questions. My wife and I, we've been blessed. We don't owe anybody anything, and we have a financial advisory, also leads our Bible study on Mondays, and we're secure there. But I'm building up some money in the bank, and I've been hearing about this digital money, Bitcoin, or this or that or the other, and I don't know anything about it or if I should get some of that. Invest in some of that, but the real question is, her and her ex, when they divorced, we bought out his interest in her home, and it's too big for us. We need to downsize for sure, and I'm not sure what the basis would be if we put it on the market. Does it go back to when we bought it out, or comparables in the area?
0: It's a good question. So let's start with the crypto. You know, I would be very cautious about investing in crypto. You know, my general rule of thumb is if you can't explain it to your mom, you probably shouldn't invest in it. And, you know, I think beyond that, we just see the extreme volatility. Yes, there's been a lot of money made, but there's large swings of 20 or 30%. We had started getting comfortable with this idea of thinking about, you know, Bitcoin in particular as kind of a digital gold and having it fit in the same category of precious metals because it is a store of value. There's a, you know, scarcity built in because there's, you know, only a fixed number of Bitcoins that will ever be produced. And because of that, we'd kind of slide it into the gold category, if you will. There was some divergence at the beginning part of this year where gold was continuing to rise and Bitcoin sold off dramatically. It's recovered quite a bit since then. But I think at the end of the day, you know, the idea behind putting it in the gold category is if the most you'd want in precious metals, in my opinion, is 10%, maybe Bitcoin. And I think there is Bitcoin and everything else. Everything else is kind of the wild, wild west at this point. Bitcoin, because now there's institutional money in it, there's ETFs in it, there, we've got a lot of the regulatory stuff worked out. I would say that's the place to be. And I would say of that 10% in gold, I might put maybe 3% in Bitcoin, but I'm not putting more than 3%, certainly not more than 5%. It's the highly speculative portion of your portfolio, and I would just you know, stay away from it in terms of putting any meaningful amount in it as an investment. I think the technology's here to stay, but as an investment, there are just too many uncertainties, too much volatility for you to be, you know, putting too much at risk there. In terms of the cost basis, so generally the basis starts with the original purchase price plus certain improvements, plus closing costs, and then you know, then you subtract that from the selling price, and that's ultimately what you have. Now, if there was an amount paid to buy out the ex-husband's ownership interest, that's going to affect it as well in many cases. So if the original couple bought the house years ago and then later bought out the ex-spouse, that buyout can potentially increase the basis because, you know, they effectively purchased, or you have purchased the additional ownership. And so that's going to depend on how the title was structured, whether there was divorce settlement language, and whether one spouse later passed away. There also may be what's called a partial step up in basis. So you are going to need to get somebody to help you sort all of that out, probably a CPA who can review all of these pieces. The good news is, a married couple can exclude up to $500,000 of gain if it's a sale on a primary residence, as long as you meet the ownership and residency rules. But because this involves divorce history, ownership transfers, inheritance issues, you know, you really need to sit down with the CPA before the sale closes and understand exactly what applies in your situation. Does that make sense?
1: It does. It does. I appreciate you taking my call. It sure does.
0: Absolutely. Listen, I appreciate you being on the broadcast today, Philip. Lord bless you.
1: Yeah, God bless you, what you're doing. Thank you, sir.
0: Thank you. Take care. Quickly to South Carolina, Ruth, you'll be our final caller. Go ahead.
2: Hey, I've got a peculiar situation with a sister. She reached out about a month ago, and she lost her teaching job, and so she went from $55,000 to zero. She was drawing on her husband's Social Security, $916. They're divorced, and just a little bit of the backstory: in their 28-year marriage, they declared bankruptcy two times. I'm in a, I just carry a burden. We've helped her before a couple of different times, and my husband is saying we're not going to help this time because there seems to be a pattern. She does get jobs and lose them. I've even talked with her about seeking out a kingdom advisor. I don't even know if I'm calling out the right name, but I gave her all that contact information. But I don't know if it's shame that keeps her from seeking help elsewhere.
0: Let me give you my thoughts, because unfortunately I'm going to run out of time, but I totally appreciate what you're saying here. And I think you're thinking about this right, because, you know, compassion and wisdom can start pulling in different directions emotionally. And helping someone through a temporary crisis is very different from repeatedly supporting a pattern that never changes. And so I think a good kind of framing question to all this is our help creating stability and forward movement, or just postponing the next crisis? And if it's become a recurring cycle, it's reasonable to ask whether help is unintentionally removing the urgency for change. But that doesn't mean you stop caring. So I would say, number one, pray for wisdom. James 1:5. Second, maybe you help, if you do help, with things, you know, that are specific, covering groceries temporarily, helping with a job search, Let me do this, though. You know, maybe this would be helpful. I would be happy to provide a certified Christian financial counselor as our gift to her, and you can provide the information. We'll pay for it, and let's see if that third party can help get her pointed in the right direction. And maybe after she gets through that, you consider additional help. Stay on the line. Faith and Finance Live is a partnership between Moody Radio and FaithFi. We'll see you tomorrow. God bless you.
6: You are listening to Moody Radio. Good afternoon. It's John Hemmer. Isn't it interesting? It's kind of crazy how quickly just 30 minutes flies by. You think about 30 minutes and you see it as, oh, it's a big chunk of time. But then when you kind of break it down like a fraction, 30 minutes is like nothing. And I say 30 minutes because it took me 30 minutes basically today to park my car, go grab something to eat, and then walk into the radio station to

0: And that became the turning point of World War II. You know, it was D-Day, June 6, 1944, when the Allied forces invaded those beaches on the coast of France and began to move against and toward Germany. Of course, the war wasn't over until the last stronghold surrendered. Well, I'm Ron Hutchcraft. I want to have a word with you today about the last stronghold. Our word for today from the Word of God comes right out of the life of Abraham. He has walked with God many years at the time this happens. And now in Genesis chapter 22, the ultimate test of his faith. Sometime later, God tested Abraham. He said to him, "Abraham, here I am," he replied. And then God said, "Take your son, your only son, Isaac, whom you love, and go to the region of Moriah. Sacrifice him there as a burnt offering on one of the mountains I will tell you about." Oh man, imagine this. This is the son God promised. This makes no sense. The dearest treasure he's got. Isaac, the last stronghold. Here is Abraham, with his love for God on one hand, and his love for something earthly on the other hand, and he must choose. You see what he does? He's up early the next morning. Obedience. Look, you've walked a while with the Lord, and maybe you fought battles for him and sacrificed some security for him and taken some risks, and you've believed him, but now the Lord is coming to you to ask you to surrender your Isaac, to do whatever he chooses to do with it. God supplied a ram in the thicket for Abraham, and it did not cost him his son. But Abraham didn't know that when he made this walk. What's your Isaac? Is it a lifetime ambition? Some material expectations? Maybe a child that's become too important to you? God is looking for you to take back that contract you've asked him to sign. At the bottom, you know. You've got the things the way you want them, and at the bottom, you want it signed G-O-D. No. He wants a blank piece of paper that you have signed. He'll write on it. Are you going to obey him? He will never do you wrong. He died for you. This is a crisis in lordship. Today, he's asking you to lower that flag that says, "Mine," on that last stronghold, and raise the flag that finally says, "His." Because if he can have this, he can have anything. Once you release to God what or who you love the most, God will release to you power and peace like you have never known before.
1: It's easy to go through seasons of life taking things for granted and thinking it'll all work out. However, when life is disrupted, we start thinking more intentionally, like the people we care about. They're even more important. But only one thing offers us peace that lasts for eternity, and that's knowing Jesus Christ as our Lord and Savior. If you want to learn more about what Jesus Christ did for you or how to have a personal relationship with Him and find eternal peace, call or text us at 888-NEED-HIM or chat with us at chataboutjesus.com.
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3: 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Thanks so much for choosing to spend the next hour with us. 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
3: Hi, friends. Welcome to In the Market with Janet Parshall. You heard that cacophony in the marketplace of ideas. And here's one thing you and I know for sure. In that busy place where ideas are bought and sold, a lot of them shabby goods, artificial.

0: official. Here's one topic that is very robust nowadays, and that happens to be the subject of religious liberty. Now, we talk about it an awful lot on this program. It is the peg on which all other liberties hang. And if you're astute and you raise your head above the cultural horizon and you look around planet Earth, isn't it interesting that in those countries where there is, in fact, no religious liberty, there likewise is no freedom of press, freedom of assembly, or freedom of speech? There is this profound intersection between every aspect of that precious and need-to-be-protected First Amendment. But all of that is good, it's absolute, it's constitutional, there are cases being tried left, right, and upside down on a regular basis around this subject. You and I have never seen such unfettered full court presses against the idea of religious liberty as we're seeing nowadays. But the subtext of what we're going to talk about today is not just religious liberty, as very germane and as important as that is. But a long time ago, a lot of churches in America would have Sunday night services. Do you remember that? If you do, you're as old as I am. And on those Sunday night services, one of the things that a lot of churches in America would do is spend a lot of time in praise and worship, and they would sing. They got the sermon in the morning, and there might be a sermon on Sunday night, but boy, there'd be a lot of singing on Sunday nights. And one of the songs I remember as a church kid growing up hearing on a regular basis was, "I've decided to follow Jesus. No turning back, no turning back." I got to tell you, that wasn't hard at all to sing on a Sunday night. Now, walk outside the front door of that church, step into the raging culture that is absolutely antagonistic toward anything dealing with the Word of God or the person of Jesus Christ. And now what does it mean? I have decided to follow Jesus. No turning back. What does it mean to say no to the world and yes to Him? Are you willing to count the cost? The idea that salvation is free is marvelous, but it costs everything for Jesus Christ. It sometimes will cost us a great deal as well. We've been aligned with a suffering Savior who told us that if we're persecuted for His name's sake, we get to call that blessed. That doesn't make any sense from a mortal's perspective, but it's a profound biblical truth. So that's the decision that one man made. He said it took about 20 seconds. And as a result of that, in his own words, he said he went from being a quiet cake artist with a strip mall cake shop in the Denver suburb of Lakewood to an unlikely public figure who's been interviewed by national journalists, grilled by the women on The View, and judged and psychoanalyzed by countless men and women around kitchen tables and water coolers all across America. He says his life's been threatened, his name defamed, and his deepest beliefs judged by the Supreme Court of these United States. Why? Because he said, "Yes, Lord." Because he said, "I've decided to follow Jesus. No turning back. No turning back." Jack Phillips is with us. His brand new book is out. It's called The Cost of My Faith, How a Decision in My Cake Shop Took Me to the Supreme Court. Jack, the warmest of welcomes. Thank you for giving me something I can't give back. It's an hour of your time. It's irreplaceable. I can tell you this. There are people listening from Guam to the Cayman Islands who have been anxiously waiting to hear you, because the Bible says out of the abundance of the heart, the mouth speaks, and they want to know something about you, Jack Phillips. And I'm excited that we're going to discover who you are. So thank you, Jack, for being here.
1: Thanks for having me on, Janet. I'm really honored.
0: The pleasure is all mine. And there's so many things I want to ask you. First, I want to know, how does a guy fall in love with baking?
1: Well, initially, I went to work in a bakery because when I graduated high school, I needed a job. And the man lived across, one of my neighbors lived across the street from me, owned a large wholesale bakery with about 100 employees, you know, conveyor belts full of donuts and danishes and pies and cakes, and he was gracious enough to hire me. And shortly after, I became acclimated to actually working for a living, you know, like work 2 hours here, take a break, go back 2 more hours and, you know, use a time clock and all that. I found that I really, really liked baking, and I knew at some point that I might open my own bakery someday.
0: And that was your goal, was it not, to someday say, "I'm going to open that bakery"?
1: Yeah, and then after a couple of years of working there, this man bought out another bakery, and they had cake decorators, and he brought them into the shop, and I had never seen that before. And I thought, this is what I want to do, because God made me artistic, and I've always loved to draw and to paint and all those kind of things, and I saw that these people were not making 100 cakes at a time. They were making one cake at a time, and one custom cake at a time. And I thought, that's what I want to do, open a bakery where I can turn a cake into my canvas and go from there.
0: Let me linger on that, because I think that's hugely important, and I think it's very germane to who you are. So in other words, you don't use oils, you don't use pastels, use fondant, and that's how you create. Is that right?
1: Yeah, food colors and different kinds of icings. We use paintbrushes, palette knives. We sculpt cakes, you know, with paring knives and serrated knives and a variety of tools. Most of them artistic.
0: So that is your form of expression. And see, it's not, I heard you say that you like to paint, too. So which came first, the painting or the cake decorating?
1: The painting. I always loved to draw and paint as a kid. And when we, my wife and I sat down to decide what this cake shop would look like, I already had the name of it in mind, and that's Masterpiece Cake Shop, because Masterpiece says art, Cake Shop says cakes. You're not going to walk in thinking that you're going to get a loaf of bread or a pie. And my logo is also incorporating that, and it's a paint palette with a paintbrush and a French whisk, a cooking whisk. So it's art and cooking combined, art and baking combined.
0: Wow. And there's no ambiguity about that at all, that your form of expression, your free form of expression, is done on top of cakes as an artistic expression of what you do.
1: Yeah. Besides the logo saying Masterpiece is art and Cake Shop is cake, in my mind I also separate the first part of Masterpiece to Master to remind me of Jesus' Sermon on the Mount, where he said no man can serve two masters. And so as I come in through the day, through the week, I think, who am I going to serve today?
0: Wow. Wow, the master. Well, I asked you about when did you fall in love with baking. When we come back, Jack, I want to find out when you fell in love with Jesus, because you are who you are because of that. Jack Phillips is with us. His name, a household name. He became a symbol of what it means to fight for religious liberty. And this man has set an example for the rest of us. So I know on behalf of all of you listening, I'm saying thank you to Jack for the example he set for the rest of us. Back after this.
2: 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It's John Hemmer. 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
3: 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Wow, how cool is that? You have a friend who has been there, done that. 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We call it praying. Tell him your joys, your frustrations, your worries, your concerns. 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
0: 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We've talked so much about Jack and his case. It's a marvelous opportunity for us now to talk with Jack. And he is the man behind a brand new book, The Cost of My Faith, which is very germane to our conversation this hour. And the subtitle says so much: how a decision in my cake shop took me to the Supreme Court. And of course, the cake shop, Masterpiece Cake Shop, opened in 1993. So Jack, tell me about your growing up as a child. Were you raised in a Christian home? Were your parents followers of Christ?
1: Yeah, I was raised in a Christian home. My family went to church pretty much every Sunday, and like you were saying in the intro, Sunday nights and Wednesdays, and we had, you know, wonderful time singing. But the church stuff just never attached to me, or I never attached to it. And so by the time I was like 17, I left the church, and, you know, even if I wanted to go to church, by the time I was working at the First Bakery, I worked on Sundays, so that wouldn't have happened.
0: Wow. So when did this become very real to you? Like me, you and I were both raised in Christian homes, but that doesn't make us a Christian. We still have to make that decision ourselves. How did that happen for you?
1: It was a few years later. I was 22, 23 years old. It was 1978, and I was working nights at the bakery that I worked at. And one morning, I left the shift and was headed home. A friend of mine asked me if I wanted to go over to the bar across the street for a beer. I said, no, I think I'll just head home today. All right, see you tomorrow. So I hopped in my car and headed home. I lived about 9 miles from the bakery, and it was a beautiful, bright, sunny spring morning. I couldn't tell you the date, but I know it was spring, and I know what happened that day. But as I was driving home in my car, I suddenly felt like there was a presence in my car. And I always want to correct that it was a person in my car, and that person was the Holy Spirit. And suddenly, this conversation took place where the Holy Spirit convicted me of my sin. And I want to say of my sin, not my sins, plural, because I understood that stealing something doesn't make you a thief. You're a thief, that's why you steal. Or telling a lie doesn't make you a liar. You're a liar, that's why you lie. And sinning doesn't make you a sinner. You're a sinner already. That's why you sin. And sin is anything that we do against God and his nature and his rule and rebellion to him. And I knew right then that I was a sinner and that I would spend eternity away from this God who loved me and created me and wanted a relationship with me. And yet I wanted to negotiate. And I told this God in my car, I said, you know, let me clean my life up and you'll get a better deal. And his response was, you can't. And I understood there was nothing I could do to clean up my life, to earn this salvation, or to be more pleasing to him. He loved me the way I was, and he wanted to take the punishment for my sins and put it on his son, Jesus. And I understood that. All the Sunday school lessons that I sat through as a child, everything fell together, and I knew that this God came to save me and rescue me. And I said, you're right. I can't. I'm yours. And I became a Christian at that moment in my car.
0: Wow.
1: I became a follower of Jesus Christ, not just a Christian. I became a follower of Jesus. So, yeah, I do remember it clearly. It was an incredible, the most important event of my life.
0: Wow. And no longer a religion or atmospherics in your home. It was a personal relationship with the living God. Well, you fall deep in love with Debbie. You go to have 3 kids. You're going to have to tell Debbie you've made this decision. How'd that go?
1: Yeah, we had 2 kids at the time. The third one was yet to be to be announced. But as I realized what I just done in my car, I know that I'm now 2 minutes from my home. And my wife, Debbie, is going to be in our apartment, and the kids will probably be asleep. They were very little, and the time of day it would be nap time. And she probably wouldn't be all that receptive to this new transformation in my life. And so I went in and said hello and headed off to bed. And like I said, I worked nights. This was coming home from the night shift. And I would go to bed and I would lay my head on the pillow and I would just fall asleep immediately. I'm one of those people that God's given the gift of sleep, I guess, if there is one. But this time I went in and I greeted her and you know, how was your day, whatever. Yeah, it's fine. I'm going to bed. And I went into the bedroom. I laid my head on the pillow, but this time I didn't fall asleep. And the Holy Spirit was telling me, go tell Debbie what just happened. And I didn't think that was a good idea, so I decided to negotiate again. I said, well, yeah, I'll do that as soon as I, you know, wake up this afternoon, get a good night's sleep, I'll go tell her. No, go tell her now. No, that's probably not a good idea, you know, Lord, because she would probably leave me. And you might be thinking, what, for that? Well, just a few weeks earlier, Debbie had been invited to church by my sister-in-law. And she blew up at my sister-in-law, like, oh, Christians are hypocrites and all that kind of stuff. And really, I think my sister-in-law would probably never invite her to church again, probably never invite anybody to church again, because that's not what you want to hear, you know, an argument mm-hmm. calling you, you know, a hypocrite. But I apparently had told Debbie, well, why don't you go? And so she went, and she heard the gospel for the first time. So when I went in, finally got up out of bed, I said, okay, God, I'll go tell her now. And I went into the kitchen, and I said, she looks at me in surprise, like, what are you doing awake? You should be out for the count. And I looked at her, and I became a Christian today, expecting her to explode. Instead, I heard, me too, 3 days ago.
0: Oh.
1: Now we have.
0: Wow.
1: Now we have something in common. And, you know, I was a good man. I was working hard for a living. I was supporting my kids. I wasn't an alcoholic or a drunk or a child abuser or anything like that. I was just a regular, decent guy. And I knew that I was a sinner. And to have this happen to me was just incredible. That now I've been redeemed and rescued and have a relationship with the God of the universe. And so does my wife. And it changed everything.
0: Absolutely. Absolutely. Wow. And to have that bond between the two of you. So when we come back, and again, God does bless you with third child. This, Lisa, as I understand it, helps a masterpiece. So there is that family vision focus that's going on in the shop. But you also had some ground rules. When you decided to open Masterpiece, you thought, we're going to make it, because master is in that word, because every day I go and serve the master, I want my business conducted in a particular way. Walk me through that, Jack. What were some of the goals, even before you opened the doors for the first time? If whatever you do, you were going to do heartily as unto the Lord, baking cakes falls under that canopy. What were some of the ground rules? Jack Phillips is with us. His brand new book is called The Cost of My Faith, How a Decision in My Cake Shop Took Me to the Supreme Court. There's so much more to his story, so stick around. More after this.

0: Hi, I'm Johnny Erickson Tata with a question. Just how concerned is Jesus about your unsaved friend or loved one? Well, we find the answer in Luke chapter 15, where Jesus says, "Suppose one of you has 100 sheep and loses one of them. Does he not leave the 99 in the open country and go after the lost sheep until he finds it? And when he finds it, he joyfully puts it on his shoulders and goes home." You know, Jesus was talking about himself in that parable. And oh, how happy it makes the good shepherd just to find that one lost sheep. Now, most people can understand a God who forgives sinners who crawl to him begging for mercy, but a God who actually runs to search for sinners in order to forgive them? This kind of love is beyond our comprehension. But Luke 15 reveals how much God cares for lost ones. So, keep praying. If a lost sheep is to be found, believe me, Jesus will find him.
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3: SpaceX is going public. Elon Musk announcing plans to debut the privately held rocket and satellite maker on the U.S. stock market. He hopes to raise $75 billion, and if he succeeds, he will become a trillionaire. Unveiling his plans, Musk also shed light on his company's mysterious financial picture. Last year, revenue was up 33% from the year before, sitting at $18.7 billion. So why go public? He says it will give SpaceX the money needed to put everyday people on the moon and Mars. Financial analysts claim a strong debut will bring generational riches to Wall Street. But generational riches don't last. Matthew 6 tells us treasures on earth are destroyed by moth and rust. So let's be sure to lay up instead treasures in heaven. For where your treasure is, there your heart will be also. I'm David Wolin at haventoday.org.
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5: Jack Phillips opened Masterpiece Cake Shop in 1993, and he tells his story that made him internationally known in his book, The Cost of My Faith, how a decision in my cake shop took me to the Supreme Court. So you decide in 1993 that you are going to open Masterpiece Cake Shop, and as you shared beautifully with us before, Jack, you explained where that logo comes from, what the meaning behind Masterpiece and the master in the word Masterpiece means, and your desire was to walk in that door and to serve him every day. But you and Debbie talked, and you said, we're going to have some ground rules. Talk to me about that.
6: Yeah, right from the start, in the months and years before we actually opened the money, while we were putting opened the bakery, while we were putting the money aside, we had many discussions about it. And included in those discussions were, what kind of cakes will we create? Not just vanilla or chocolate or marble or whatever, but what kind of messages will we create on cakes? Will we express? And among those things would be, we're not going to create cakes that would be anti-American or that would be racist or would denigrate other people or insult other people. We also decided we weren't going to create cakes to celebrate Halloween. But, these are just things that, because my faith compels me in to make all these decisions and to honor God in the decisions that I make. So also in those decisions were that we had decided we wouldn't create cakes that would celebrate same-sex marriage. And you have to look back. This is 1993 that we opened, so these conversations were happening in 91, 92. That wasn't really on anybody's radar. In fact, Colorado's Constitution clearly defined marriage as one man and one woman and how old you could be and all these things. So it was just part of the conversation, but we knew that we wouldn't be able to create a cake that would celebrate a different view of marriage than the biblical view.
5: Wow. You talked about also that a marijuana head shop was in the same mall. They wanted you to make some weed-shaped cookies. You said no. You also closed your door on Saturday because you wanted to honor the Sabbath. So you went into the, you didn't make this up as you went along. This was the grid through which you pushed all of your decisions about how you would run your business, correct?
6: That's correct. We closed on Sunday, like you say. I wouldn't take orders for wedding cakes for Sunday deliveries because then my employees would have to come in and do that, and that's kind of the same thing as me doing it. So, yeah, we treat our employees as the best way we can, and that's because of our relationship with Christ. He's done so much for us that we want to be able to reciprocate that and be an example of his love to everybody who comes in, our employees as well as the customers who come in.
5: Wow. So let me go back to this idea of your being an artist, because we talked earlier that your medium of choice is fondant. It's sugar, it's flour, it's butter. Mm-hmm. It doesn't happen to be oils or pastels. But if you were an artist who used oils and pastels, and someone came along and said, and I want to take exactly what you just shared with me, I want you to make a racist picture. Do you think any artist who had a gallery in New York City should be forced to paint a racist painting?
6: I don't think an artist with a gallery in New York City or an artist who works out of his garage should be forced to create any message that they don't agree with. And that's essentially what the government is forcing us to do when we finally got to court in this first case.
5: So it was a form, from your vantage point, you felt you were being coerced to say something that you didn't want to say, and therefore in the creation of your art to have an express something that you didn't believe.
6: Absolutely. Say if you were on a business trip and you were supposed to go to the conference room and you forgot which conference room you were supposed to go to, so you go down to the lobby and you open the door to one of the rooms and you saw a cake sitting on a table in the corner, you would know immediately that that was a wedding. It's not a business meeting. It's not a meeting about cakes. You know that there's a wedding taking place because the wedding cake itself is an inherent message. It's iconic. We know what a wedding cake stands for. And so for me to be forced to create a wedding cake, whether there were any words on it or not, I'm participating in expressing my approval of an event that goes against my deeply religious beliefs. And so because of the message of that cake, we knew that we couldn't create them, and that the state was going to force us to.
5: So before I take to what happened on that day in July in 2012, let me just ask you a question, Jack. You and I are talking freely and openly as brother and sister in the Lord. You've explained the use of the word masterpiece, and it's sort of double entendre, masterpiece as in an art masterpiece, but master as he is Lord and master of your life. You are very open about that to me. If I'm Joe Doe and I live in the suburbs of Denver and I want to make a cake and I went to your website, would I know based on anything that you had on that website or signs that were posted in your shop that you were a follower of Christ?
6: No. I have more signs in my shop now. My son makes some cool signs with his laser printer and stuff, and I have those on display. And I've got my desk is in the storefront and bookshelves behind me that contain Bibles. But you would walk in and say, you know, this is a Christian bakery. People have told me that they knew that just from, I guess, the way I treat them. But there's not an inherent signage or anything like that that says, yes, this is a Christian bakery. No, this is a Christian who owns a bakery, so I want me to be the sign.
5: I love that. That's excellent. And as I noted earlier, you wrote in the book that when that head shop opened and they wanted you to make weed-shaped cookies, you said no. So you had said no to certain requests before.
6: Oh, like I said, we also decided at the beginning that we wouldn't create cakes to celebrate Halloween. And so every September, October, we get dozens or, you know, however many requests to create cakes for Halloween. And so we have to decline those because they also are products that we can't create because of our faith.
5: Yeah, exactly. So in other words, before that fateful day in 2012, you had said no before based on, and we'll use the legal jargon here, your sincerely held religious beliefs. That's important. I want to go back and I want to talk about that fateful day in July in 2012. I don't want to hear it from any media outlet. I want to hear it from you. You were there. You were a principal party. Tell me exactly what happened. Jack tells you what happens and a whole lot more in his brand new book, The Cost of My Faith: How a Decision in My Cake Shop Took Me to the Supreme Court. A very important and timely read. Jack sets an example for the rest of us. Back after this.
7: 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Good afternoon. It's John Hemmer. God's blessings are everywhere. You know, sometimes we don't even realize that they're right in front of us, because sometimes the blessings are so small that it's kind of hard to recognize, but they're there. Here's a great example of that. Okay, now check this out. I was so excited when this happened. So I'm driving down to Chicago this morning, and I'm in this place on the Kennedy coming into the city that there's a screen that says, you know, how many minutes it takes to get to this road. And back in the construction times, this screen would say, like, you know, 30 minutes to get to Ohio Street. Today, it said 7 minutes. I'm like, yay! One of those little blessings. God's blessings are everywhere. More In the Market is next on Moody Radio.
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13: 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What a treat to spend the hour with Jack Phillips. Yep, that Jack Phillips of Masterpiece Cake. And now you get to know even more about the man, both through our conversation this hour with Jack, but also through his new book, The Cost of My Faith, how a decision in my cake shop took me to the Supreme Court. I'm going to go to that date in July of 2012. But Jack, God very often sort of prepares us by upping, if you will, the trials so that we get some spiritual muscle
5: excuse me, before the next confrontation. Up to that time in your life, what was the biggest trial you had ever had in terms of your spiritual life?
6: Being a good husband. Raising kids was easy. I had good kids, and I loved them very much. And just my, you know, self-centered, selfish nature, I had to learn how to be a better husband and love my wife the way that I was supposed to.
5: So amen.
6: Probably
5: so the
6: nothing
5: war,
6: more than...
5: The war, yeah, the war within rather than the war without, if
6: yeah.
5: I could put it that way. Wow.
6: Yeah.
5: So that
6: great
5: that
6: joy.
5: Day in July, you're doing exactly what the Lord has called you to do. Praise God. Your store is open. It's been open since 1993. The year is now 2012. It's you, your wife, your daughter Lisa is very creative, loves the shop, joins in the work that mm-hmm. you're doing. And in come two men. Tell me what happened that day.
6: Well, it was, again, a beautiful day here in Colorado. It was a July afternoon, bright and sunny. I had two employees working for me. They were both busy. Protocol was they took care of the phones and the customers first. If they're busy, then I was third in line, and I came out. So I came out and saw that they were both busy, and there were two men sitting at our wedding desk. Wedding desk is at a special area we have set up for, you know, surrounded by wedding cake displays. And so I walked over and sat down at the desk. I introduced myself. Man on my right said, you know, he's David. On my left, Charlie. And David said, big smile on his face, you know, we're here to look at wedding cakes. And Charlie, you know, grinning also said, you know, it's for our wedding. And I knew immediately that this was not a cake that I could create, but what I didn't know was how I would, you know, what words would actually come out of my mouth, how I'd, you know, be gentle and compassionate and saying, I can't serve you this cake, you know, I'll be glad to serve you other things, you're welcome in my store. And what I said was, sorry guys, I don't create cakes for same-sex weddings. And they both looked at me kind of stunned and said, you know, didn't say anything, like their eyes were, what? And I said, you know, I'll make you cookies, brownies, your birthday cakes, shower cakes. I just don't create cakes for same-sex weddings. At which point, David on my right jumped up, flipped me off, started swearing, swore all the way out the door. And Charlie picked up he had a folder with him with wedding cake ideas, and went over, and there was a woman sitting at a table that I hadn't noticed, and they left together. Turned out later, I found out she was his mom. But just like that, 20 seconds, 19 mm-hmm. words. And my life turned upside down.
5: Wow. God hasn't given us a spirit of fear, but power, love, and of a sound mind. They walked out the door. What was your next thought?
6: Yep. My next thought was, I was just stunned. I'd never had anything like that happen before. We'd had people come in four or five times asking for same-sex wedding cakes and ceremony cakes, and we declined to create those, and we had a chance to talk. These two men didn't give me a chance to explain anything other than what I hoped I had clearly said. You know, I will serve you. You know, gladly, I will make other custom cakes for you. I just can't create this one to celebrate a same-sex marriage. And they didn't get that or didn't give me a chance to talk about it. So they stormed out. About 20 minutes later, I get a phone call saying, are you the baker who just turned away a gay couple? I'm like, what? You just turned away a gay couple? I said, no, I would never turn away anybody. You know, somebody asked me for a cake that I couldn't create. You know, the phone goes dead with a bunch of profanity. What in the world was that? And then the phone rang again, and again, and again. And this is like 4:30, quarter to 5, and we close at 6. And I got like 6 phone calls like that right away, just hateful calls. I was stunned. So kind of wondering what was going on. I closed the shop that night. I headed to the grocery store thinking everybody in the world hates me. I was already getting hateful mm-hmm. emails. Walked into the grocery store. And then that's when the verse came to me. God has not given us a spirit of fear, but of love and of power and of a sound mind. And I knew right then, God is in control of all this. And so from that moment to this, I've never had any doubt about what happened or any, oh, I should have done that, should have done this, should have done that. I did what I should have done, and I tried to honor God in the way that I handled it, and there we are.
5: Wow. You know, Jack, he reminds us in his word that his sufficient grace is there for our use every mm-hmm. single day, and his tender mercies are renewed. At that moment, when you're in the grocery store and God's word gets recalled again, and I love the way the Holy
6: yep.
5: Spirit does that, you didn't have a clue how long this was going to be, not a 50-yard dash. This was going to be a marathon. You didn't have a clue how long you were going to have to press into him, because this was going to be an extrapolated journey. From that grocery store experience, when did you realize, uh-oh, this is more than just some hateful phone calls?
6: Well, the following Monday and Tuesday, I got connected with the Alliance Defending Freedom, the attorneys who have represented us all this time, and I'd like to add that they've done just a remarkable job. They've worked with us, they've supported us, they've encouraged us, and they've done it all pro bono. They haven't charged me a dime, but they run on donations, so people need to donate to them because they're not only fighting for my freedom. I realized this 2, 4, or 5 years ago. It's not important whether Jack ever makes another cake. This is important for every American because every American should be free to live and work according to their conscience without fear of punishment from the government. Anyway, we were connected with them right away, and then it was a few weeks later in October, from July to September, October, that I actually was served with the notice from the state that I was being sued.
5: Wow. What went through your mind when that happened?
6: I was expecting it by then because early on, the first week or two, the two men had staged protests outside of our shop and called the media in and then said they're coming back the next week with a much larger protest and more media. And so the media came and one of the reporters asked me, do you know that you're in violation of Colorado statute number blah, blah, blah, blah, blah? I said, never heard of such a thing. And so I knew that there was at least some basis for the state stretching a law to include this, you know, sexual orientation as part of their charge. And so when it came, I was not uninformed or surprised that it was on its way, just that it could happen, you know, because the state, the government is supposed to protect these rights. They don't give them and take them away. They're supposed to protect the rights that God's given us. And so this hostility from the government was completely unexpected.
5: Yeah, yeah. Enter that 50-cent word that we never use unless we're talking about the Constitution, those inalienable rights given to us not by government, but by God, and government's job is to protect them. So, Jack, yep. In the midst of all of this, you're not only just fighting this ground on terra firma, where you're getting the pushback, the intimidation, and in your opinion, did you feel it was intimidation if they were picketing outside your store?
6: They were trying to, yeah. I mean, you don't go picket somebody because you want to show them how much you appreciate them, but they wanted to shut us down. And the same way as this, you know, the later lawsuits go.
5: Exactly. So, Jack, you raised the question in the book, and it's interesting because as people have talked about this case literally around the globe, you know that people have said, why didn't you just make the cake? It would have been easy. You wouldn't have had this problem, and you wouldn't have gone into the deep end of the pool where it was all hot water anyway. What would you say?
6: Back to what I said earlier, that before we opened up the shop, my wife and I drew our lines in the sand, and those lines haven't changed, and if the same situation came up again today, we would have to stand by them and let the chips fall where they may. If the state put us out of business, then I find something else to do, but I don't want to dishonor my God and my faith and my family in surrendering what I believe in.
5: Yes, amen to that. You know that people have talked about this, and when we've raised the question of your case on this program, we would sometimes hear from callers who would say, I would have made the cake because that would have been my way of showing the love of Jesus to them. What would you say in response?
6: I would have to disagree because I don't see Jesus doing something that goes against what I believe the Bible teaches. He wouldn't go against his own self, his own words, and his own teaching.
5: Yeah. So it would have been contradictory that there comes a time where you have to say this far and no farther.
6: Right. Absolutely.
5: Wow. So you've got it at the state level. This works its way eventually all the way to the Supreme Court. How do you find the strength to persevere? Because this is draining on your marriage. It's draining on your family. It's draining on your business. You could have 1,000 times said, if only, dot, dot, dot. But you didn't. God gave you that sense of peace that moment after it happened. How did you find the strength to put one foot in front of the other and keep doing this?
6: Well, the Bible says in 2 Chronicles 16:9, that the eyes of the Lord range to and fro throughout the earth to show himself strong, or to strengthen, depending on which version, to strengthen the man whose heart is fully committed to him. And he's given us the strength that we need, and he's shown himself strong through these things. So all along, he has reassured us and let us know that this is not our battle, this is his battle. Even though, you know, the government is trying to force me to express messages that I shouldn't have to, he's there to supply the needs, Alliance Defending Freedom, encouraging friends. So we knew that we were doing what we needed to do, and the battle is his, not ours.
5: Yeah. Amen to that. Jack, I want to take a break. And, you know, nothing is wasted in God's classroom. And very often when a platform is created, he gives us the opportunity to bring honor and glory and fame to him. I want to know, in this long pilgrimage that you've been on with since the Masterpiece Cake Shop versus Colorado Civil Rights Commission case was started, what opportunities has the Lord afforded you to be able to let your light so shine as people have heard what you have to say? You said openly, I'll serve you anything. It's just that I can't do this cake because marriage is sacrosanct. In the Word of God, it's separate. It's special. There's a mystery between a man and a wife, and I can't rewrite what God has already said. So it wasn't about pushing people aside. It was about being disobedient to God from your perspective. I want to know how you were able to get that message across. Jack's book is called The Cost of My Faith, How a Decision in My Cake Shop Took Me to the Supreme Court.

0: Good afternoon. It's John Hemmer. I will tell you, just friend to friend, I am one of these people. I struggle with this sometimes. I open my Bible and I'm reading a passage and I'm like, Okay, I'll try Psalms. Okay, what are they trying to say here? You know what? There are 14 fresh ways that we can learn to enjoy the Bible. They are on that Carl and Crew showcast right now. Get that at carlandcrew.org.
1: Maybe. All of us are going to experience hurt in this life.
2: Oh, how could she lie like that? 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
3: 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I was so embarrassed.
1: All of us will be wronged. All of us will go through pain, but we don't have to be victims.
3: Ever since that day, I've never gotten up to speak in front of another group.
1: Are you being held captive by some aspect of your past? Here's the bad news. As deep as that hurt is, you're still responsible for how you respond. But here's the good news. You don't have to be a hopeless victim. God can give you grace to respond with forgiveness and healing. Ask God to give you the power to forgive. And then ask Him for the power to move forward without being held hostage by your past. With Seeking Him, I'm Nancy DeMoss Wagamuth.
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7: Jack Phillips is with us. He is the man behind Masterpiece Cake Shop and the stuff of Supreme Court cases. His book is out now. It's called The Cost of My Faith. Let those words fall down through your ears into your heart. There is a cost of discipleship. Jesus paid it all. All to him I owe. Remember the old hymn? So Jack tells his story of his faith and his walk with the Lord, and it is amazing. It is an eye-opener, and I think God is using Jack in a very powerful way to take a church that practices a kind of cushy Americanized Christianity and say, listen, you've never realized what persecution is like, but that day may come, and you'd better be ready. Could you, in 20 seconds, just like Jack did when he was challenged on that day in 2012, be able to give a reason for the hope that resides within you by saying, I cannot do that. I cannot make a cake that celebrates same-sex marriage. And the rest is now legal history. So, Jack, God has opened the door because your story took a long time to tell, and there's still more to this story. What opportunities has he afforded you to be able to point the way to him and to tell your story and your testimony?
8: Well, besides being able to use the cost of my faith to tell my story, he's also, we're still in court. Just back in March, we had a trial for our third lawsuit where an attorney here in Colorado has asked us to create a cake to celebrate a gender transition, blue on the outside and pink on the inside, to celebrate changing from a man to a woman. And so we were in the court back in March, and now we're waiting for the judge to announce his decision on that. But during the last year and a half, getting to that point with the trial, I had a face-to-face meeting with this attorney who promised me that if I were to win this case, or if, you know, were thrown out on a technicality, I would get a phone call the very next day asking for another cake, and we would start all over again. And this was not just in a face-to-face meeting. This was under oath in the courtroom. God's given me the opportunity to use those examples of, you know, this person also asked a few years ago for a cake with Satan smoking a marijuana joint. And he's, you know, these are cakes that I can't create because of the message, and I shouldn't be forced to express any message. But it's also given me opportunity to meet so many other people, you know, customers coming in to express support. And I've met, we had a man come in, there was a radio station doing a show here shortly after the protest days, and one of the first people that came in that day was a former gay activist who came in. She wanted to know, who is this man who wouldn't sell a cake to a gay couple? We've become friends since then, you know, because he knows who I am, and that I can't create a cake that goes against my message, and he wouldn't ask me to. But he knows if he asked me to create a cake for another celebration that I would create, I would gladly do it, because it's always the message of the cake that I'm judging, not the person. I love to serve people. That's why I went into retail in the first place.
7: Wow, Jack, that's so powerful. So, again, there isn't any question that you seem to be the object of disdain, that one way or another, people want to shut you down, damage you financially, make your business go away, make you pay a price, extract, if I can take the words of Shakespeare, a pound of flesh. And yet you keep going. What message for a frightened church in America, what message would you tell them?
8: Well, one thing that I think I might have even said it here, that you have to draw a line in the sand and be willing to stand for it. But it has to be a line that's worth standing for, and Jesus Christ is. And not only do I have to stand for him, he enables me. He gives me the power to stand for him. And so it becomes a lot easier if you just realize that you're on the winning side, that he's going to prove victorious in all these battles, and he's going to grant you the peace and the strength and wisdom that you need.
7: Wow. So, Jack, even in this next phase of litigation, even if the results are not what you want them to be, because you were obedient to him, do you still define that as a victory?
8: I do. When the two men walked out of my shop back in July of 2012, and I'm thinking, you know, if this goes really bad and I lose everything, that's fine. I would rather lose everything doing what's right than keep everything. And it's kind of like Jim Elliot saying, you know, it's never mind. It's better to serve, you know what I'm saying, if you can fill it in for me. But he's no fool who gains what he cannot lose to, you know, gives up what he cannot keep to gain what he cannot lose.
7: That's it.
8: Sorry about that.
7: You got it. That's exactly right.
8: Yeah. But following Christ is the best thing to do.
7: The title of the book, The Cost of My Faith, that I find that to be so appropriate. And such a tutorial, because what you are saying declaratively is that there is a cost in following Jesus. Talk to me about that.
8: You know, there is. We have to give up the temptations of the world. We've got the media. We've got everybody telling us we need this and we need that and we need to look like this or that. But the reality is we just need Jesus, his peace in our lives and in our hearts. And when we are obedient to him, he gives what we need. The fruits of the Spirit: love, joy, peace, patience, kindness, goodness, gentleness, thankfulness, and self-control. They're not fruits for the Spirit. They're fruits of the Spirit. They're things that he gives us from him. They're not things we do for him. And so he's blessed us with that in so many different times, so many different ways.
7: Well, you anticipated my question, Jack, which is, there's no question that this has made legal history. They'll be reading about this in law schools all across America. But what has it done for you spiritually? Has it caused you to spend more time in the Word? Are you and Debbie closer spiritually than you've ever been before? You know your battle is not two men who walked into the store. Ephesians 6 reminds us that. So what has this done to your spiritual life?
8: Yeah, Ephesians 6 says we're not wrestling against flesh and blood, but against powers and those things, just to make that clear. But it's drawn my wife and I closer together, and yes, I am much more in tune with the Word. I'm reminded of Jesus' parable that the 10 virgins, that when the bridegroom was coming, five were prepared, five were not prepared, but all 10 were asleep. And I'm sure that I was sleepwalking, and the preparedness that I had was God showing me the Halloween things and all those other things, so I'd be ready to give an answer when they came. So he's been good that way.
7: Amen.
8: Too.
7: Jack, you just said something very important, and that is perhaps God is using your story in your life as an alarm clock, that we are basically sleepwalking in so many ways, that the persecution that our brothers and sisters experience overseas is an overseas problem. It's not a problem here, and yet all one has to do is poke their head out of their little tent and see that the winds are howling and that there's a marked animosity against those of us who declare publicly that Jesus is Savior and Lord in our life. I believe God is using you as an example, and you have been steadfast. And I want to tell you something else. I want you to know that people listening to your conversation today are also people who believe in the power of prayer. You just talked about, here we go again, another round of litigation. You're in more than capable hands with ADF, and we praise God for their legal acumen and their free representation for you. And I have a website so people can learn more and contribute. It's right there on my website as well. So check that out. If you're moved by Jack's case, then pray and act. And there's an opportunity to do it with the website there. But Jack, I want you to know people are going to be lifting you up in prayer, that you don't get battle weary, that your marriage remains strong, that God puts a hedge of protection around your life, that he makes you bold on the outside, but a tender heart on the inside. In the midst of all of this, you have been exemplary to us. And again, I want to end the way we started. Thank you, Jack, so much for who you are in Christ. I look forward to spending eternity with you. We'll see you next time, friends.
0: Good afternoon. It's John Hemmer. It really is a privilege to have you along. There are five words that I find myself saying more times often than not. And usually I find myself saying these five words when I'm in a hurry and I'm trying to get out the door. Case in point, this morning I'm trying to get out the front door. Well, actually, I'm trying to get out the door to go into the garage. And I say the five words, Charlie, where are my shoes? He loves to grab my shoes. And he knows I'm getting ready to leave. He takes them, runs upstairs, runs in the basement, does his thing like he's trying to play, because I'm not mindful of where I put them. I'm supposed to put them in this little cubby thing, and I don't, then he gets them. This thing, we got to be mindful of things that we say, thoughts that we think. Let's try to be focused on God in everything in our lives.
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0: judgments on the world. There are seven seals that are opened, and each seal breaks a judgment, and the seventh seal is opened, and seven trumpet judgments come out of it, and they are more rapid-fire judgments, and then the seventh trumpet is blown, and out of it come very rapid-fire, bold judgments. It's an escalating scene of divine judgment on the earth that takes place in a seven-year period called the tribulation. But there's a corresponding second movement going through along with judgment, and that is the proclamation of the gospel. It will be proclaimed by angels flying in heaven. It will be proclaimed by resurrected martyrs that the Lord brings back to life. And the gospel will be proclaimed by 12,000 Jews from each of the 12 tribes. Jews today don't know what tribe they're in because the records were lost in the destruction of Jerusalem. But God knows, and he'll ordain 12,000 saved Jews from every tribe to proclaim the gospel during that period of time. And of course, there will be the salvation of the nation Israel as well.
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2: Hi, I'm John Erickson Tata with a question. Just how concerned is Jesus about your unsaved friend or loved one? Well, we find the answer in Luke chapter 15 where Jesus says, "Suppose one of you has 100 sheep and loses one of them. Does he not leave the 99 in the open country and go after the lost sheep until he finds it? And when he finds it, he joyfully puts it on his shoulders and goes home." You know, Jesus was talking about himself in that parable. And oh, how happy it makes the good shepherd just to find that one lost sheep. Now, most people can understand a God who forgives sinners who crawl to him begging for mercy, but a God who actually runs to search for sinners in order to forgive them? This kind of love is beyond our comprehension. But Luke 15 reveals how much God cares for lost ones. So, keep praying. If a lost sheep is to be found, believe me, Jesus will find him.
3: Do you believe that there's no such thing as absolute truth? We live in a world where more and more people believe that we get to define truth as we please, as long as it doesn't hurt one another. Some claim you can define truth any way you want, except if it disagrees with their definition. God's Word gives us what our Creator tells us is truth and what's best for us. If you want to learn more about how to tap into God's truth, call us at 888-NEED-HIM or chat with us at chataboutjesus.com.
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5: Friends, this is Janet Parshall. Thanks so much for choosing to spend the next hour with us. Today's program is pre-recorded, so our phone lines are not open. 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
6: Here are some of the news headlines we're watching.
7: By the time the conference was over, the president won a pledge.
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11: This
5: friends, welcome to In the Market with Janet Parshall. Oh, have I been looking forward to this hour's conversation. Do you love the Word of God? I mean, from the first word in Genesis to the last word in Revelation. I hope so. And are you hiding it in your heart that you might not sin against Him? And do you realize its illuminating power? Thy Word is a lamp unto my feet and a light unto my path. And what does the Old Testament tell us about what's going to happen in the New Testament? Or, I don't know, some people say it's kind of trendy right now to disconnect the Old and the New Testament, that they're There really isn't any need to draw that bridge between Malachi and Matthew, right? We can do that after all. Or why don't you just get the version of Scripture where only the letters are in red, right? That's the part that counts the most. By the way, that is not a Holy Spirit decision, by the way. That's a publishing decision. Just thought I'd point that out to you. So we're going to talk about mysteries of the Messiah.